0: 888-712-7434. It's the number to call us. Talk to us live with your question on the Bible and Christian living. 888-712-7434. Pastor Robert, how are we doing today?
1: Doing well. Excited for today's program. Pastor Lloyd's not with us today. He's out for the rest of this week. But he will be joining me again on Monday, this upcoming Monday. We're going to be at the Ark Encounter Creation Museum Monday, actually. And then the Ark Encounter, we're doing the, we're going to be part of the Pastors and Leaders Conference. And part of the schedule for that conference is having Bridge Bible Talk live. Mm-hmm. And so we're excited to connect with Ken Ham and his team and the rest of the pastors that are going to be on the Bridge Bible Talk program. So we're excited.
0: Yeah, yeah. And, you know, just talking about traveling and stuff, you know we have a number of churches far away from us in Hawaii, Calvary's. You know, we're broadcasting right now from there. They got hit by a storm recently. We just want to, you know, make awareness of that for those who don't know. Be praying for those in Hawaii. And we're actually sending a team out, which is pretty cool. Is that your mother-in-law, right?
1: Yeah, my mother-in-law. Yes. Calvary Chapel, Calvary Relief is a ministry here from Calvary Oldbridge. And they're going to be going out. They're deploying to Kauai. I know that Kauai got hit there. We have some friends there in Kauai, in Lihu. I believe I said that correctly. I know I'm going to get corrected on that one. But the Calvary Chapel there with our friends there from the radio station, KESU, and the pastor, they're going to be working with them to help people recover things and rebuild them there. It got hit pretty hard in some areas. And so pray for them. So if you're listening to us right now in Hawaii, we're praying for you. And again, our team's going to be out there in the island of Kauai.
0: Yeah, and if you're listening now and you want to help the situation there and donate, I know the Billy Graham Rapid Response Team is always taking donations, people who want to go and serve and that kind of stuff. Mm-hmm. So that would be the way for you to get involved if you're interested in doing so.
1: Yeah, exactly.
0: But here we are today, ready to answer your questions on the Bible and Christian living, 888-712-7434. That's 888-712-7434. If you want to call us with your questions, whatever the case may be, our email is also answers@bbtlive.org if you don't have the time to give us a call. But we're going to start off with our program with a call from Pennsylvania. We're going out to, is it Doty or Dowdy? How do you say your name? Sorry about that. Dowdy. Hey, you there?
2: Yes, Dottie, Dottie.
0: Hi, Dottie. How you doing? What question do you have for us?
2: Yes. I was wondering what is the proper way to dispose of an old Bible?
1: The proper way to dispose an old Bible, is it usable? It's the Bible.
2: Usable, you know, it's just an old Bible. You know, the pages are starting to come apart and stuff.
1: Right. Yeah, I mean, it all depends on the condition of the Bible. If it's usable, I'd say donate it, give it to somebody. If it's falling apart, pages are missing, I mean, there's nothing wrong disposing of it in a recyclable manner, if you will. I don't think God's going to get upset, you know, with that. This is just more of a personal conviction when it comes to that. It's not like you're throwing away the original manuscripts, you know. But if it's usable, if you think, you know what, my friend or a relative can benefit from it. If it's not in a condition where it's can't really read it and it's missing tons of pages, there's really no other option but perhaps just, you know, recycle the paper and just move on with it. But, you know, some people have a conviction and they don't want to do that, and that's totally fine. And so you just hold on to it. I have a Bible from my Bible college years, and it's the pages are coming out off and they're detaching. But I still have that Bible. It's still in one intact, but it's really hard to open because then you lose the pages. But I have it because I have a lot of notes in it. And so for me, it's valuable and I just keep it. I don't want to give it away. I'll just hold on to it.
0: Another thing you could do is you can look for churches near you that maybe have a thrift store or something like that who would be willing to take it if it is usable condition. There's plenty of organization. You can search up just Bible donations and search it up on Google, see if it is anything that's close by to you. But was that helpful for you?
2: Yes, very helpful. Thank you very much.
1: You're welcome.
0: You got it. Thank you for calling. 888-712-7434. That's our number to call us. Talk to us live with your question on the Bible or Christian living. Maybe you had a conversation with a friend recently, asked you a question about the Lord, about the Bible. You didn't know how to answer. Well, we want to search the scriptures together with you and try to find the answer to your question. 888-712-7434. Email answers@bbtlive.org. But the call us now. Talk to us live. 888-712-7434. All right, let's go out to Texas. Deanna, thank you for calling. And how can we help you today?
3: Yes, I have two boys, grown boys, but when I first got married, I lost a baby. I was just 3 weeks pregnant. And I don't know that when I die and I go to heaven, am I going to be able to recognize a baby? Is the baby going to be able to recognize me? It's not going to be just a blob, is it?
1: First of all, I'm sorry about what happened there the first 3 weeks. The Bible doesn't address directly situations like this. Sometimes we go to passages, even in 2 Samuel, where David lost his child, and it said that David, you know, the child couldn't come to him, but he would go to the child, he'll see the child. And those are some passages we hold on to as hope. And but when it comes to heaven, whether we recognize each other, definitely, I think we will. I think there's a passage even in the Mount of Transfiguration, I believe in Matthew 10, where Jesus transfigures before the, three of his disciples. And it was Jesus, Elijah, Moses. They all recognized each other. And it was, and even the ones there looking recognized them. So as far as recognizing each other, I think we will. For your situation, you know, I'm sorry to hear that. I believe that, you know, if that is what God wills, I don't see why you wouldn't recognize that child. I can't imagine it being a blob or being, like you said, I mean, it's an embryo, it's a human being. And so it's a hard question to answer, because again, this is something that the Bible doesn't directly address. But we do have hope that when we're in heaven, there will be no more tears, no more pain. And so the past here will be behind us. And it's not something that in heaven we're going to be concerned about or worried about or sad about. So I hope that answers your question, Diana.
3: Well, I just hope we'll recognize each other, but, you know, it's hard for me to see that, because the Lord can go on up there, I guess, but I just worry about it being just a ball, and I just kind of worry about it.
1: Well, listen, don't worry about that. I mean, even how you're describing that, that's probably not going to be the case when it comes to that. I believe that you're going to recognize your children, and I think that when it comes to the situation of 3 weeks that you had this miscarriage, that's a tough one. Again, you know, God has the power to bring these situations to life as it was in your womb. And so it's a question that's kind of hard to be like, this is it, this is what will happen, this is what you'll see or whatever. But I doubt that it was going to be, you know, this undeveloped, person in heaven that you're not going to recognize. I can't see that happening. I mean, what do you think?
0: I don't think it would. Again, it's not something that we can be completely dogmatic on, but it wouldn't, you know, logically with what the Lord wants to do with us in our glorified bodies one day, I can't see how the Lord would look at, a baby that would be 3 weeks old and say that's a glorified body.
1: Yeah.
0: There'd be no way to, I mean, again, we're kind of getting into a little bit of the unknown, but I don't think that would fully align with the Lord's heart and desire for us if that situation is, if that ends up happening in that kind of way. I don't think that would make too much sense, but we hope that was helpful for you, Diana.
3: Okay. Thank you.
1: You're welcome.
0: You got it.
3: Help me a little bit. I guess I just have to wait and see. I'm looking forward to going to heaven. I'm really 80 years old, and I'm just so looking ready to go home.
1: Oh, that's beautiful. That's, you know, Diana, I mean, there's nothing for you to worry about. Heaven is not going to be a place where you're going to worry. God is fair. God is just. And heaven is going to be centered on Christ. You know, heaven, we think about heaven, when we think of heaven, we think about it on our terms here in our own human mind, that the way we live life here and what we experience on this planet, we almost think that we're going to have the same feelings and the same experience that we're having here on earth in heaven. Heaven is going to be a whole different kingdom, a whole different dimension. And so we can bank on the truth that the Bible says that there's no more tears, no more pain. There's no sin. It's going to be a whole different world, if you will. And so there's no reason to worry about anything. But we're going to be with Christ, and that's the joy that we have.
0: Amen. Amen. Deanna, thank you for giving us a call. 888-712-7434. That's our number to call us. Talk to us live with your Bible, with your question on the Bible or Christian living. 888-712-7434. And we're also right now live on Facebook and on YouTube. So if you search us up, Bridge Bible Talk, you'll come up to our live stream. And there you'll be able to see us. You'll be able to interact with us as well by leaving us a question in the comment section below as well. And we'll try our best to get to it live during the program. So that's Bridge Bible Talk. Search it up, Facebook or YouTube. But 888-712-7434. That is the number to call us and talk to us live. Now let's go to an email question. This one's from Sydney. Her question is, says, the other day on your program with Pastor Rico and a guest pastor, this pastor said that the Lord Jesus, that the Lord and Jesus were persons. Pastor David Jeremiah, though, has been teaching how the Lord is spirit, and any scripture referring to his hands, his eyes, his ears is nothing but a metaphor. Would you be able to clear this up?
1: Yeah, I kind of spoke with Pastor Rico today about this, and I think there's some confusion with the caller. God being spirit doesn't mean that he's not personal. And I think that's where maybe the confusion comes in. You know, the Christian faith is a Trinitarian faith, right? Father, Son, Holy Spirit. And so when we say that it's three persons, we're not saying that that means that they have a human body. Now, with the second person, Jesus, you know, we know that Jesus came and took upon himself a body of flesh. He dwelt among us. It says it very clearly in John 1:14 that the Word became flesh and dwelt among us. And so when we say the Father, the Son, and the Holy Spirit are persons, we're saying that basically that there's three, we're not saying there's three humans except for the second person, that they have a will and they're together when it comes in unity and their deity. And so that's what I think we're saying. Now there is anthropomorphic terms that she's referring to here in the question. And so, you know, that the Bible in the Psalms, it says that there's eyes and nostrils. It doesn't necessarily mean that God has nostrils. John 4:24 says he's spirit. And so we worship him in spirit and truth. But you know, when it comes to those body parts, if you will, in the scriptures, that is an anthropomorphic term. And that is just for us to understand, as the context is developing there, that is telling us basically that, you know, if God says his right arm, speaking of power, and so that's how they use it.
0: And the authors, when they wrote it, I mean, I would assume they wrote it in the, we are trying to put God in our human terms so that we can understand him, right? But then there comes an extent to it where we can't fully explain it, and so therefore that's how we get some of these misconceptions.
1: Absolutely.
0: But it's impossible to fully define God by how it is that by our human language. It's not possible.
1: Right, exactly. It's not possible. And I think sometimes even worship songs today, sometimes they kind of go a little overboard with them trying to adapt, you know, our humanness to God. And I think it becomes kind of messy.
0: Yeah. Well, Sydney, we hope that answered your question through email. Our email is answers@bbtlive.org. If you don't have the time to call us, maybe you're at work, you can't give us a call, or email answers@bbtlive.org. Shoot us an email with your question. We'll try our best to get to it during the program. But 888-712-7434, that's our number to call us live with your question on the Bible and Christian living. 888-712-7434. All right, now we have an email question. We don't, no name for this one. It's anonymous. But the question is about Matthew chapter 3, and in particular, looking at verse 11. I'm going to read it first, and then we'll go into the question. Matthew chapter 3, verse 11 says, I indeed baptize you with water unto repentance, but he who is coming after me is mightier than I, whose sandals I am not worthy to carry. He will baptize you with the Holy Spirit and fire. And so the question is, the person's asking, I always assumed that the fire part was a broad disclosure for Christians of trials and tribulations. But after rereading it, it struck me that perhaps it was a warning to the Pharisees and Sadducees, given that it was to them who John was addressing. Could you please expand on this or clarify?
1: Yeah, definitely it's not trials and tribulations. Context is very clear. Jesus is speaking, or John rather, speaking directly to the Pharisees and Sadducees when he says, brood of vipers, who warned you to flee from the wrath of God? And everything surrounding this verse 11, it's a judgment. You know, the imagery there is more judgment. You know, verse 7, wrath to come. Verse 8, bear fruits worthy of repentance, and so on and so forth. So the context is extremely important. So what does it mean, Holy Spirit and fire? This is where there's a little disagreement in some scholars when they look at the text here, but I look at it and I lean towards those who repent are baptized with the Holy Spirit. Those who reject Christ, there's judgment by fire, because he says Holy Spirit and a fire. And I think that's kind of like the gist of the text.
0: Mm. Right. And so he has a two-parter though. So there's a second part to this. It has to do with some of the verses surrounding it. And his question is, why was John the Baptist's attire and diet important to mention? It isn't a common thing as far as I'm aware, so I'm struck, and I find it odd to go that he would go to the lengths to give details about those things.
1: Yeah, it's purposeful, actually. John didn't just out of the attire just because, you know, he wanted to kind of, you know, just throw something out. There's the identification there with Elijah's prophetic ministry, and Jesus addressed that he wasn't Elijah, but he came in the power of Elijah. And so John is pointing, Matthew is pointing to basically that, you know, he wasn't literally Elijah, or John was rather. I'm getting confused with the Gospels here. But we see clearly here that this points to the prophetic ministry that Elijah had, that John came in, or rather John the Baptist came in, exemplifying it, if you will, you know, because he also, you know, the attire he wore was very prophetic, you know, camel's hair and his diet and whatnot. So it was just tying in the Elijah's prophetic ministry in the Old Testament, even though he wasn't himself an incarnate of Elijah.
0: Gotcha. Okay, well, thank you for that email question. We don't have your name, but great questions there. And if you have a question yourself that you want to send us, answers@bbtlive.org, that is our email. If you want to send us your question, you don't have the time to give us a call. But our number right now, 888-712-7434. That's 888-712-7434. That's the number to call us. Talk to us live with your question on the Bible and Christian living, 888-712-7434. All right, we have a question from YouTube. Just want to remind you, if you are listening to our live stream right now, you can watch us live as well, Facebook and YouTube, Bridge Bible Talk, and you can leave us a question in the comment section below, just like someone did, her name is Lady. A lady's question from YouTube is, what exactly should women participate in inside of the church apart from, say, singing?
1: Apart from singing. If you have a good voice, hey, why not, right? Keep that going. There's so many ways, you know, you can serve in the church. You got your children's ministry, ministering to children, being part of women's ministry, you know, ministering to the younger women. You know, there's usher, greeting. I mean, there's a variety. Depending on the church that lady you go to, I don't know what church you're going to, if they have a lot of different ministries, opportunities for you to be part of the church. That's what I would say. Those are some practical ministries you can step into. I mean, what would you say?
0: I would say close to anything outside of what really would be the pulpit and pastoring.
1: Right.
0: I mean, mostly everything applies outside of that. And women are incredibly gifted in ways that men are not, mm-hmm. and so much more hospitable and caring than we can be at times. Attention to detail. They plug in holes in places that if it was up to us, we would not be presenting things with excellence mm-hmm. a lot of times. Like the Word of God tells us to do everything unto excellence. Guys are willing to cut corners a lot of times, and it's not that big of a deal. But you know, I think women bring in that perspective that just like brings it all together in such a great way. So I mean, I think it's a lot of stuff.
1: Yeah.
0: Where couldn't you? You know.
1: Yeah, absolutely. So, lady, definitely, there's places for you there in the church. And again, your specific church, I don't know what they offer for ministry, for opportunities to serve. But those are some things, some ideas, suggestions you can join.
0: Well, we hope to answer your question. Right now, we are live on Facebook and YouTube. That's where that question just came from Lady on YouTube. But search for Bridge Bible Talk. You can see our live stream, see us here in person in studio, and you'll be able to send us your question in the comment section. We'll try our best to get to it live during the program. But 888-712-7434, that's our number to call us and talk to us live. 888-712-7434. All right, this one is from Corso. His question is about Matthew chapter 15, verses 23 to 24. I'll read that first, and then we'll hop into the question. Matthew 15, verses 23 to 24 says, "But he answered her not a word, and his disciples came, and he urged him, saying, 'Send her away, for she cries out after us.' But he answered and said, 'I was not sent except for the lost sheep of the house of Israel.' So that's the first verse that Jesus was speaking. Then in Luke 9, second part of the question, Jesus speaks again. Luke 19, rather, verse 10, he says, "For the Son of Man has come to seek and to save that which was lost." So the question is, Jesus was sent, the question is, in Matthew 15, Jesus was sent only to the lost sheep of the house of Israel. But in Luke 19, it states, "The Son of Man came to seek and save the lost." I've been discussing this back and forth with a Muslim friend, and they have differences on who Jesus is. Is this a different context between these verses?
1: Yes. There is a big difference in those two. One is speaking about, you know, the priority of the ministry of Jesus when he first came to this earth. The other context is basically talking about the full scope of God's saving more than, you know, beyond Israel, right? Obviously, he came to save that which was lost. So what you have in these passages is very fascinating. It's a good question, is that in Matthew 15, he's dealing with a Canaanite woman. She's a Gentile. He says, "I was not sent except to the lost sheep of the house of Israel." So Jesus is describing the historical priority of his earthly ministry as Israel's promised Messiah. And so in Matthew 10, it says, "Do not go into the way of the Gentiles, but go rather to the lost sheep of Israel." He said that to his disciples, his 12. So when he says first to Israel, doesn't mean only Israel will be saved, because Matthew itself clears that. In verse 24, I believe, when he answers the Gentile woman's request, and he praises her for her faith, and then he heals her daughter. And so interpreting verse 24 as Jesus has nothing to offer Gentiles doesn't fit the conclusion of that passage in Luke 19:10. "For the Son of Man has come to seek and save that which was lost." Again, here he's describing the purpose of his coming, that he came to save everyone. You know, this was predicted even in the Old Testament, that the Jewish people were going to reject him, and then God was going to open the door to the Gentiles, the non-Jews, which that happened in Acts chapter 10 when God used Peter to go to the house of Cornelius, and that was where the Gentile ministries began from there.
0: Yeah, his ministry began with the people of Israel.
1: Right.
0: And then this next step was, and it expanded to those, but including, you just mentioned Old Testament, Genesis 22, verse 18, when the Lord God the Father is speaking to Abraham, he says that in your offspring shall all the nations of the earth be blessed because you have obeyed my voice. And so what's happening there, the Lord is seeing ahead of time that through Abraham, all the nations of the earth, not just Israel, but all the nations of the earth, and we know that was fulfilled through Christ and his salvation to all people.
1: Yep, absolutely. I mean, you look in the book of Revelation, you know, when people are in heaven, there's a crowd in heaven of all tongues, languages, nations. You have all ethnicities that are singing. And there's one portion where they're wanting God to avenge the blood that they were killed for their faith in Christ. So yeah, definitely. It's a great question, because there's two passages, there's two different contexts. You have to know what the context is in each one so you don't clump them together. So this Muslim friend, they believe Jesus was just a prophet. That's all they believe, which is kind of funny, because I had a conversation with an imam many, many, many years ago, and that was the whole case. You know, their stand is that Jesus was a prophet. And I said to them was just like, "Hey, well, do prophets tell the truth?" And they said, "Of course they do." So, well, what do you do with John 14:6? Jesus said, "I'm the way, the truth, and the life. No man comes to the Father but through me." He just stared at me. He was like, "If he's a prophet, what do you do with that?" Right. Mm-hmm. And so it's interesting. I would say keep that conversation going with that friend.
0: Yeah, absolutely. Of course, so we hope that answered your question, and we hope that was helpful for you. Thank you for sending that in. If you have a question yourself, 888-712-7434. That's your number to call us and talk to us live. If you don't have the time to call us live, you can always send us your email at answers@bbtlive.org. But right now, the lines are open. Want to take your question on the Bible, Christian Living, 888-712-7434. All right, Thomas, you're on the air. Thank you for calling from New Jersey. How can we help you today, Thomas?
4: Pastors, God bless both of you and all the other visiting pastors that you have on your show. Is Pastor Lloyd there today?
1: No, he's not. He'll be back on Monday with me.
4: Tuned in, that's okay.
1: Yeah.
4: So my question is Genesis chapter 20, verse 16. "He is to thee a covering of the eyes, and thus she was reproved." By covering of the eyes, are they referring to Abraham or to the 1,000 pieces of silver Abimelech gave?
1: So the passage in Genesis 20:16, "Indeed, this vindicates you before all who are with you and before everybody," that passage there about Abimelech and Sarah? Is that what you're talking about, the covering?
4: Specifically, yes. He is to thee a covering of the eyes, and thus she was reproved.
1: Right, that's an
4: I want clarification of sure. covering of the eyes.
1: Sure, sure. That's an idiom, and translations actually handle it differently. In the context, what you see there, Abimelech gave Abraham 1,000 pieces of silver, and the idea seems to be that the payment would publicly clear from shame or accusation, essentially providing restitution or vindication after that after what had happened. So covering the eyes here does not mean literally putting something over someone's eyes. It carries the idea of removing reproach, settling the matter, providing compensation that answers that offense. So that's the way I see that passage. Does that clear it up for you?
4: Like, in other words, clearing Sarah's...
1: Correct. Right.
4: Okay. Yeah, that does. And may I ask one more, please?
1: Go ahead.
4: Okay. Genesis chapter 9, 14 to 15, with regard to God's covenant with Noah of the rainbow, there's plenty of times when, you know, we have storms and it rains and I don't see a rainbow. Maybe I didn't understand the promise exactly. Like, how come there's a rainbow sometimes and other times it is not?
1: Right. That's a great question. In chapter 9 of Genesis, that sign was given to Noah. That was the covenant, the agreement he made with Noah. So that rainbow was clearly there. And that was a rainbow that God obviously put there to confirm what he said. Decades down the road, right. Thousands of years later, when we see a rainbow, it's kind of neat. It reminds us of that covenant. But the significance was more for Noah. And so that the promise that God made with him was that I'm not going to destroy the world by flood, but it'll be by fire now. And so if we don't see a rainbow when it rains, there's no significance there. There's nothing for us to worry about. It's just the natural processes of our world today. You know, if there's enough, I don't even know how a rainbow is developed or put together, but that's what I would say.
4: Okay, so it wasn't like this will be seen in the heavens every single time it rains.
1: Not at all.
0: If you were to read the passage, you would see that it is a sign of promise, but it never indicates the frequency of right. it or the conditions necessarily meant for it. We actually know the conditions meant for it because of science, and we understand why it happens,
1: yep.
0: but it doesn't indicate in the passage the frequency of it.
4: Thank you so much, Pastor. God yeah. bless. Thank you.
1: Yeah, you're welcome. Thank you, God, again, Thomas. For your question.
0: Thanks for giving us a call. 888-712-7434. That's the number to call. Yeah, what's up, Robert?
1: Do you ever think of that when you see a rainbow? Does that come to your mind about Genesis 9, or you're just more like, oh, that's a cool rainbow?
0: I think in culture today, the rainbow means something else, unfortunately. Right. That's what comes to mind first would be LGBTQIA. Yeah. That would be the thing that comes first. But growing up, going through Sunday school, yes, I would think of that. But not as much anymore, unfortunately.
1: Yeah, but I think it kind of shows us how, you know, the devil can take things like this that
0: absolutely.
1: Were biblical and pervert it and change it and distort it. You know what I'm saying? Because when you look at it, you're like, wow, this is cool. You know, the rainbow, it's a beautiful rainbow, right? The colors and whatnot. But I think that then when you think about the rainbow that is used culturally here today is it's not the same. You know, it's just been changed for that.
0: Yeah, and I mean, when it comes to biblical literacy and people not knowing, you know, the Bible and such, it's sad to see how these things have been conquered and taken by, you know, what right. we would consider the enemy. But that doesn't mean that we as Christians just fork it over,
1: right.
0: you know? It is important that we stand on those things.
1: That's
0: you know?
1: Right.
0: To what degree then, you know, would culture want to take more and more things? It is important that we stand upon what the Lord has established, you know, mm-hmm. and said how it should be. Mm. But to fight against those things,
1: yeah.
0: not physically and aggressively, but morally and on all those standpoints, it's important that
1: That's
0: we
1: right.
0: do so as a culture.
1: Amen.
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0: Welcome back to Bridge Bible Talk. We're back here from our short break here, 888-712-7434. It's our number to call us questions about Bible, Christian living. 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But right now, lines are open, 888-712-7434. All right, we're going to talk to Jane, who's out in Georgia. Thanks for calling, Jane. What question do you have for us today?
7: Well, thank you for answering my call, and I love listening to you guys. But I have a question today that came up, and I recently purchased NIV version, a study Bible, and I was told by a friend that I shouldn't have bought that one because it has some errors. And I was kind of surprised to hear that. I didn't think it could have any errors. What is your opinion about that? The English version is what the friend recommended, but I already purchased it, and I don't mind buying another one, but I just wanted to know what you think.
1: Yeah. You know, when it comes to Bible translations, I'm not well-versed when it comes to, you know, the manuscripts that each translation uses. The NIV is a thought for thought. And I don't think you don't have to worry about that. I know that there's certain passages that perhaps are changed, omitted, or whatnot, but it doesn't change the theological message that it's having. Bill Mounce, M-O-U-N-C-E, I believe he was one of the contributors to the NIV Study Bible. I could be wrong, but I get a lot of his stuff online. He's a great, very easy to understand Greek scholar, and he would be one that I would probably search for and type in NIV Study Bible. He'd probably go deeper than I can. But again, when it comes to the translations, you got to remember they're not the original manuscripts. Every single translator will use a variety of different manuscripts for them, like NIV, the ESV, the NASB, and all of that, right? New King James. And so I would say that you're safe with that. I think that there's, I forget what year I think they're referring to, because again, every time there's always a different translation that comes out.
0: The 2011 is the most recent version of the NIV.
1: Okay, so I haven't really heard. I mean, have you heard anything? This would be something that we would know.
0: Not that I can remember. And, you know, Jane, not knowing who you are and your denomination, where your friend is from and such, it could just be different leanings of the scholars who were the ones who interpreted the Greek. Hopefully there wouldn't be any of that kind of bias, but you know, Greek is such a deep language, and that scholars even debate constantly upon the meaning and the dynamic range of words. And the scholars that did the NIV could have been in one kind of camp over others who were in the New King James. And so certain interpretations of the verses and the words being brought to English can make it seem like it's more Calvinistic, or it's more Arminian, or whatever the case is. That could be where your friend is coming from. I don't know of any particularly large like errors that people point out. Maybe Robert and I are just out to lunch and we don't know anything about this. It's possible, but at least I don't know.
1: Yeah, it depends on the edition too. I'm sure there's some editions out there that people criticize more of the NIV Study Bible. So I would say, what edition do you have? And you can email us that information, and we can kind of help you out by some of the articles we can dig up about it.
7: Okay. That would be helpful. This would answer my question. It's just, I think this is the recent one.
1: Okay.
7: The newest revision. And so I didn't think, I have seen the English version and the King James, but this is the one I'm familiar with, and so it is easy for me to go to it. So, I appreciate your input.
1: So, as I'm looking at some research here, the recent NIV Study Bible, Sondervan's 2020 Fully Revised Edition.
7: Yeah.
1: It's not, from what I'm looking at, there's nothing unreliable about it. It remains intentionally evangelical. And the revision was by Kenneth Barker, Mark Strauss, and all these other, scholars. And so I think you're okay with this. And so the current one uses some of this stuff. So I think you're okay with that.
7: Wonderful. Thank you so much.
0: All right. You got it, Jane. Thank you for calling.
7: Thank you.
1: All right.
7: Have a good day.
1: You're welcome.
0: All right, 888-712-7434. That's the number to call us and talk to us live with your question on the Bible. Just like Jane, if you have a question, whatever the case may be, if it's about a passage, something that happened at your church, or you're curious about something about the Lord, whatever the case may be, we want to search the scriptures together with you, find an answer to your question. 888-712-7434. That's 888-712-7434. All right, we're going to go out to an email question. This is from Pablo. And Pablo's question is, why do we ask other believers to pray for us, but it's not okay to ask for the saints to pray for us?
1: Well, there's a big distinction. One is dead and the other's alive. So when we ask, like I'm asking you, hey, Vinny, can you pray for me? I'm asking you, you're here, you're alive, so you pray for me. I don't ask for prayer from a dead person. You know, that's a saints. And this is a Roman Catholic probably question where you pray to the saints. They're no longer here. And so we don't pray to the dead. We ask for prayer from those who are alive. And that's just the way the Bible lays it out. Pray for one another, you know, anoint one another when you're sick, you know, and all of this community-based prayer is among us who are still together alive.
0: Mm-hmm.
1: I mean, I don't know any other way to answer that.
0: I would say that along with that, when it comes to the saint, people who are in the Catholic faith who would consider, you know, those who have passed away saints, there's certain aspects of sainthood that cannot fulfill the fullness of what Christian fellowship is supposed to be. So, you know, we talk about James chapter 5, confess your sins to one another that you may be healed. Can a saint who's died, can they do that? Can a saint who's passed away bear your burdens with you physically in person? And I'm just trying to pull out, what are the things that the Lord has told us as believers to do amongst one another? The context is always these are the people we go to church with on Sundays. Mm-hmm. These are the people that we break bread with. These are the people that we are under teachings with together physically in person. The saints of old cannot do those things that we are able to do right now with each other.
1: Yeah.
0: And so I think it'd be a strange thing to apply the prayer for one another. We can do that they can do that, but we can't eat with them. You know, when it talks about the breaking of bread and fasting together, eating together, and the Lord's Supper together, we can't do that with them. We can't bear their burdens, and they can't bear ours.
1: Right.
0: So it's interesting how, you know, that in that view, oh, they can pray for us, but they can't do these other things. Mm-hmm. It's a lack of the fullness of what the Lord has designed Christian community to be, and we'll be able to experience that with them one day in heaven.
1: Right.
0: But we can't do that here.
1: Exactly. And we are saints ourselves. So the Bible says we're saints. You know, we're set apart. And that's what the word really means. And so that's just what it is. But I think, like I said, this is more of a Roman Catholic question. And that's why Christians don't pray to saints. We pray for others that are here still on this earth.
0: Yeah. Well, Pablo, we hope that answered your question. That was an email question, answers@bbtlive.org. That is our email. If you want to send us your question, if you don't have the time to give us a call, but 888-712-7434. That's 888-712-7434. We're live right now, Facebook and on YouTube. If you didn't know, search up Bridge Bible Talk and you'll see our live stream there. You'll see us interacting with each other on the screen, but you'll also be able to write a question in the comment section below and you can ask us live from there. We'll try our best to get to it live during the program like we did earlier from a YouTube question that we had on our YouTube live stream. So if you have a question, check out our live stream, leave us a question there. But if not, our lines are open, 888-712-7434. All right, James, you're on the air from New York. How can we help you today, James?
8: Yes, the Bible say that a woman is not supposed to teach a man the Bible.
1: Be a pastor. They're taking the title of a pastor.
8: Oh, because I listened to this lady on the radio, and I enjoy listening to her named Nancy. But anyway, am I saying about that? I learned a lot from her.
1: No.
8: Is that wrong?
1: No,
8: me?
1: There's nothing wrong with that. I mean, let me say this first. Let me kind of clarify, if a woman is calling themselves a pastor, then they're out of bounds, they're out of order on that. If you're listening to someone like Nancy Wilgamoth, somebody like, you know, Elizabeth Elliot, they never call themselves pastors. They're just gifted teachers that you hear on the radio. That's not the same as sitting under them in a church. And so, you know, you have Aquila and Priscilla in Acts 18:26. They taught together. You have Timothy learned the scriptures from his mother Eunice. And so that's okay. You're not in sin if you tune in the radio and you find a woman who's not a pastor, but who's just teaching on the radio. There's nothing wrong with that.
8: Yeah, cause my mother taught me a lot too. So
1: yeah, no, but absolutely.
8: Thanks for saying that up. I appreciate that because I enjoy listening to her. She comes straight from the Bible.
1: No,
8: you know, and it's good. Yeah. All right, but I appreciate you.
1: You're welcome.
0: Have a good one, James. Thanks for calling.
8: Yep.
0: 888-712-7434. That's our number. Call us now with your question live on the Bible and on Christian Living. 888-712-7434. Now we have a question. This one is a Facebook message. I've never come across it. What we get questions on Facebook? How does that work, Robert?
1: Facebook is on our direct message, or right now we're live on the live stream, so they can post their question right then and there, right on the spot.
0: Gotcha.
1: Just like the YouTube channel.
0: Gotcha. So it seems like we got a Facebook message, and this one is from Dolores, and the question is, who took over Paul's ministry after he was beheaded?
1: Who took over? I don't think the Bible says anything about one individual taking over the ministry of Paul. I know Timothy was a son in the faith. If I were to say anybody, maybe Timothy, but I think it was a bunch of people.
0: Yeah, that was where I was going to go with it too.
1: Timothy.
0: I mean, the amount of churches he started. I mean, that's his ministry. That's what continued on and forward.
1: Yeah, there were some prominent leaders there among his group. So I don't think there was one successor, if you will. You know, I don't think you could even find a replacement for Paul. I mean, could you imagine the ministry that man had? I mean, he was unique. He was an apostle.
0: I mean, you can say, you know, this is all conjecture because we don't right. actually know, but Barnabas was doing the same thing that Paul was doing, you know, and he was continuing, and, you know, they split off eventually and came back together on decent terms. But he was doing the same exact thing that Paul was doing.
1: Yeah.
0: But I think it goes to show while we can't answer that question, we know that Paul's impact that was left, even if he didn't have a successor from this, he did have successors, and that was every single church he planted.
1: Yeah.
0: Right? How many, you know, that's where the church started. Yeah.
1: Right.
0: You know, it's funny. You talk about, we have questions, or we think about like someone like Billy Graham, right? Who brought Billy Graham to faith, right? That person who was faithful right there. I know there's a story with that. I can't remember. But the person who brought Billy Graham, who was faithful to share the gospel, like all the souls that came through Billy Graham to know the gospel, that's because of that one man. But then think about Paul. My goodness,
1: I mean, incredible ministry. You know, we call him the heavyweight of the Christian faith. Yet he was a man, and he was a man with flaws as well. And you know, he also asked for prayer. Even in that Ephesians passage at the end, he says, "And pray for me that boldness may be given to me to make the gospel known." So there's definitely now. Well, first of all, the Bible doesn't mention one individual who said, "And now this person will take over." Like you have Moses and Joshua, right? That was clear that Joshua succeeded Moses. Where Paul the apostle, I mean, he touched so many lives. But I would say Timothy was one who was very close to him. But we can't say Timothy was the one, but we could say that probably a bunch of them took the example. Remember Paul said that one in Corinthians? He says, follow me as I follow Christ.
0: Mm-hmm. Imitate me as I imitate Christ.
1: Yeah, that's it. Thank you. There were a lot of those that imitated him. So I think a lot of them went out and became, you know, I wouldn't say successors, but they followed after Paul and shared the gospel.
0: Absolutely. Dolores, we hope that answered your question. From Facebook, right now we are live on Facebook and on YouTube. Search us up, see our live stream, leave us a question in the comment section below. Just search up Bridge Bible Talk in either one of those programs, and you'll see our live stream, leave us a question in the comment section below. We try our best to get to it live during the program. But 888-712-7434, that's the number to call us and talk to us live right now with your question on the Bible and Christian living, 888-712-7434. All right, we're going out. We don't have a name or a place, but we want to hear your question. How can we help you today?
9: Hi. Okay, so I have a church home I've been going to for quite a while.
1: Okay.
9: Recently, one of the co-founders of the church has been essentially fired.
1: Hmm.
9: And it's not something I could say what it is. I could say that it's not anything like adultery, not It's not embezzlement. It's not anything of a serious nature. And it seems like it's wrong for this to have occurred. And I just wanted to just ask, because maybe there's something I'm not understanding. Does it seem wrong to let someone go who is co-founder of a church from the onset of it for decades, right, and then for something that is not serious?
1: Yeah, well, let me ask you a question, because I want to make sure I understand your question. So you go to a home church, means your church meets at a home. Is that correct? Or it's a cell group. It's a home group that...
9: No, it doesn't meet in anybody's home. I just meant that it's my home church, meaning...
1: Oh, okay. I'm sorry. Gotcha. Okay, thank you. I wanted to clarify. Okay, so you're talking about a church you're going to that the founding pastor is no longer there, and you said that he was kicked out.
9: Correct.
1: Okay. And did they mention why he was kicked out? Is there any reason for that?
9: Or well, the first thing we were told was that he was on a sabbatical, and then there was a little clarification thereafter that he really needed to go be a senior pastor at another church, because he was not the senior pastor at this church.
1: Oh.
9: And he has many gifts and talents and needed to actually use those in the capacity of being a senior pastor.
1: Okay. Mm-hmm.
9: I found it quite honestly disconcerting, because number one, he always had those same gifts and talents. They were an asset to the church. They were never presented in a manner that, he's got to leave and go someplace else because he has these gifts and talents. It was never anything but an asset. And all of a sudden, like, this sounded very different than that. Also, the fact that it was presented as a sabbatical, and then it was kind of clarified that it really wasn't a sabbatical.
1: Mm.
9: And also the fact that he never addressed the congregation himself to say goodbye or anything. Mm. He was just simply gone. And I found all those things, you know, to me it seemed like the pieces don't add up.
1: Right.
9: And I'm utterly crushed. I am utterly heartbroken.
1: Sure.
9: Over this.
1: Yeah, sounds like he wanted to leave the church, perhaps, and wanted to be a senior pastor, because it sounds like he had that desire, so he found a place that he could be that lead pastor, it seems like, and maybe he took off for that, and then I'm just guessing here that the leadership of your church.
9: Yeah, that's not the case. He's kind of lost right now, and he's very crushed right now.
1: Mm. Yeah, that's a tough one. I mean, have you asked the church leadership? Have you talked to those there to say, hey, what happened to so and so? Why did he leave?
9: Yes, I can't really speak about any of that. I can only say that it's nothing serious. And I feel like we're talking about this not adding up.
1: Yeah.
9: Because unless it was, like, say if it's adultery, okay, I get it. Say it was embezzlement, I get it. Say it was, like, he has an issue with, child,
1: mm-hmm.
9: I don't know, something.
1: So they told you the reason, you don't have to say this on the air, but they told you already the reason, you already know the reason, and you're saying, well, that reason they gave me doesn't seem right to kick him out. Is that what you're saying?
9: Yeah, it was a concern that they said that they didn't feel that he could be in a pastoral position as a result of this concern.
1: Okay,
9: it was only a concern.
1: Right. Well, there was some suspicion. There was some suspicion, and I don't know if they've already talked to him about it. Perhaps they sat down with him, and that suspicion became more. More intense, where they came to a place where they said, we can't do this anymore. I don't know what that entails. You're in a hard spot because, you know, the leaders have told you this is why we let him go. And we just almost like they didn't take a chance based on whatever the situation was that they were concerned about. And I don't know what else to say to you. I know that it's hard for you. You really enjoyed the man and he had gifts and talents. But at the end of the day, whatever happened there, you have two options. One is to trust the leaders that what they said and what they did was right for the protection of the church, or two, you could go and find another church. Unfortunately, you know, that's a harder one because you are part of that church. Otherwise, they've given you the answer, so I don't know what else they could do unless something comes out down the road that you're like, oh, they didn't tell the truth, but that's between them and God.
0: Yeah, we're sorry to hear. It's a tough scenario with this. And if I could just add my two cents real quick, I would say that when it comes to church and our attendance, we don't attend a church. I'm not saying this is you. I'm saying this in general. We don't attend a church because who the pastor is. We attend the church because it's our fellowship believers, that they preach the word of God, that they're true to the word of God, and that that the leadership is trustworthy, and that you can trust them with these things. And so if your trust with the leadership is at a low right now, well then, and you weren't satisfied with the conversation that you had with them previously, I would suggest it's going to be very difficult for you to receive their leadership and their teaching in the spot that you're in. And so continue to have those conversations at the very least until maybe you get to a place where you're like, okay, I may not have fullness of the understanding of this whole scenario, but I trust them. I know that they're good people. Like, you know, I can submit myself to this. But if you can't get to that place and you need to have more clarification, then I would say have more conversations and see where that leads with the leadership of the church. But we don't want to be assumptive when it comes to these things. So sorry we couldn't give you a full answer for that.
9: Well, what you just said is extremely helpful, and it makes a lot of sense.
0: Wonderful.
9: And no matter how I slice this, it's sad, and yeah. I really am very cut to the heart over it.
0: Absolutely.
9: I love everyone at my church. Yeah. I love everyone. Yeah. And I don't want to see this happening there at my church. But, you know, somehow it has happened, and so I have to deal with that.
1: Yeah.
9: And I appreciate you taking my call.
1: You got it. Thank you. You know, sorry again that happened, so yeah.
0: Well, sorry about that, but you know, hey, we're gonna be praying for you. We hope that works out for you. We're praying for you. But hey, we have 1 minute left. We're gonna go out to Pennsylvania. Richard, what's your question, real quick, before we go?
10: What's the most accurate version of the Bible I currently use in LSB? I'm looking for something that's close to the original Greek translations. I've gone through the Interlinear Bible a little bit.
1: Yeah,
10: fluently.
1: Which one? The LD, what was it?
10: The Legacy Standard.
1: Oh, Legacy Standard. Yeah. You know, we got like 10 seconds here, Richard. ESV is a good translation. NASB, the NET is also a good translation. I've been kind of looking into that. It's been really good on that, but, go ahead.
0: Real quick, I would say if you're looking for the most word for word, the NASB is considered kind of the strictest when it comes to that, even further than the New King James. But sorry we couldn't hear your response, Richard. Hope that answered your question. Thank you for joining us all today. This is the end of Bridge Bible Talk, 888-712-7434. That's your number to call us live. Give us a call tomorrow when we're live on air at 3 o'clock. We're blessed by all the questions today. We look forward to talking tomorrow. God bless.
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1: Do you have to have a seminary degree to share God's word? 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
2: So we are the sent ones, aren't we? He said, go into all the world and preach the gospel. That's our mandate. That's what he left us with. That's what our job is. As soon as we come to the Lord, boom, that's what we are. Wait a minute, I didn't go cemetery or whatever it is. I didn't go there. I'm not qualified. No. We're all qualified. In the name of the Lord we go forth. He qualifies us. Open your mouth and he says, I'll fill it.

Some people escape reality through vacations and hobbies. Some try drugs and lifestyle changes. But it's important to come to grips with reality, especially when danger or difficulty is involved. Today on Sound Doctrine, Pastor Jeff Johnson will help us get a grip on the reality of eternity and what's required for us to spend eternity with

God in a place called heaven. In our study of the book of Galatians, we're in a section that is biographical in nature. We're considering the first 17 years of Paul's ministry. Here's Pastor Jeff.

0: Galatians chapter 1, verse 11 is where we left off as we're going through this incredible book, epistle of Paul's to the Galatians, one of the first that he wrote. Now, we all have different experiences with the Lord, and our testimonies differ in very unique situations. We all have that. How we've come to the Lord and different things like that. But spiritually speaking, our experiences are similar. And so that's what we're going to talk about this morning. In fact, the psalm we read this morning, Psalm 40, he says, I waited patiently for the Lord. He inclined unto me. He heard my cry. He brought me up out of a horrible pit. See, this is all our testimonies, guys. He brought me out of a horrible pit. Out of a miry clay, he set my feet on a rock, established my goings. He established my testimony, your testimony. Then he says, and he put a new song in my mouth. My mouth speaks differently, even praise unto our God. Many shall see it, see the testimony, and fear, reverence, and shall trust in the Lord. What is he saying? He's saying, we're going to go forth. And because of our testimony, many are going to get saved. They're going to come to know the Lord. I know my mom and dad had to check me out real good. You what? Well, we'll watch you. I didn't have to try to be on my best behavior or anything. I just loved Jesus. And they saw that. And they both came to know the Lord before they went home to be with the Lord. So many ways God uses us. So here in chapter 1 of Galatians, Paul again reminds us of his call and the gospel. I love this. Verse 11 is where we left off of Galatians chapter 1. Paul goes on and he says, but I certify you, brethren, that the gospel which was preached of me is not after man. This good news, gospel means good news. It means soap. What do you mean soap? Well, it means a cleansing thing. The gospel is that soap that we need every day of our lives. We need to cleanse with it every day. What is that? Well, it's 1 John 1:9. If we confess our sins, he is faithful to soap us up and cleanse us of all unrighteousness, so we can go squeaky clean into his presence by his blood. Not by our works, not by our being good, just by his blood, his grace. Now, he says, this is not of man, this good news. It's spiritual. I love this. Jot down John's Gospel, chapter 3, verse 8. This is where Jesus says, the wind blows where it listeth, and you hear the sound thereof, but you cannot tell whence it cometh or whether it goes. So is every one that is born of the Spirit. It's a spiritual thing that takes place. It's God's Spirit on heart, moving on hearts and drawing men to himself. And it's then you making the decision. God's sovereign, but hey, we've got the responsibility to choose, don't we? You're going to choose to serve the Lord or not? And then jot down John 3, verse 5 and 6, because Jesus said, truly, truly, I say unto you, except a man be born of water and of the Spirit, he cannot enter into the kingdom of God. That which is born of the flesh is flesh. You're born of your fleshly parents. But that which is born of the Spirit is what? The Spirit. It's a spiritual thing. It takes place. It's an awesome thing. So this experience is a God thing, and it's by grace. It's not a matter of man's attempt to reach up and try to find God and understand God. It's God's effort to bow down and communicate with man. You see, he just waits on the world, the flesh, and the devil to bring us to a point. And when we get beat up enough, and we're looking up, he's there, isn't he? Boom. But he's always been there. And he's always loving you and showing you how empty everything is and how nothing fulfills, nothing satisfies. And he's always there, though. It's God's effort, reaching down to us waiting for us to call upon him. Guys, we don't need man in our desperation. We need God. We need God. Notice verse 12, for I neither received it of man. So it's not after man, it's not of man. Neither was I taught it, but by the revelation of Jesus Christ. Wow. Paul's unique experience, he heard Jesus directly. What's his authority? What's your authority, Paul? Oh, Jesus told me.
1: Oh, that's pretty heavy.
0: Oh, yeah, it's spiritual. It's heavy, all right. It's the truth. Jesus spoke to me. Over in Acts 26, you don't have to turn there, I'll read it to you. But in Acts 26, in verse 15, he says, and I said, and this is Paul's giving his testimony, who art thou, Lord? And he said, I am Jesus, whom thou persecutest. But then Jesus said, and arise and stand upon your feet, Paul, for I have appeared unto thee for this purpose, to make you a minister and a witness, both of these things which thou hast seen and the things in which I will appear unto thee. So God spoke to him. Jesus spoke to him. And he shares it. Most of us heard from someone else. I remember when the guy knocked on my door and came in to let me hear the gospel for the first time and then invite me to go to church with him, which was happened to be right around the corner. And I was pretty stoned that night. I said, what? I don't understand. Just come. Okay. And I went. The rest is history. Lord spoke to me through that minister that was sharing the gospel. He shared about Noah and his ark. I can't even tell you what he said. All I know is I said, you know, I haven't done this. I've tried a lot of things, but I haven't done this. Open your heart. Receive Christ into your life. Okay. I'm one of them. So, but it was the minister's words were his words. So when you look at the whole thing, Jesus spoke to me through that messenger, didn't he? And the message, was an eternal life. We were on the road of destruction, and many of you can relate to this. That amazing grace came upon us. And Ananias came when we were hurting, blind, and just kind of struggling in the world. And Ananias came and laid his hands on it. Ananias is nobody. He wasn't an apostle. He was nobody. He just was a man of God. He was a vessel, a messenger. And he laid his hands on Paul, and Paul not only received his sight, he got filled with the Holy Spirit. Wow. God's grace on this man's life. He went forth and preached Jesus immediately. It's amazing. He just started saying, Jesus is the way, the truth, and the life. You know, he didn't know very much at all. He knew a lot about Judaism. He knew a lot about the Old Testament, but he just preached Jesus. How do you do that? But by being filled with the Holy Spirit. It's a spiritual thing. You talk about his love. You talk about what he did. You talk about what he said. And it ministers. Do you remember Joel's prophecy there in Acts chapter 2? Let me remind you, verse 17 of Acts 2. And it came to pass that in the last days, saith God, I will pour out my spirit upon all flesh. Your sons and daughters will prophesy, and your young men shall see visions, and your old men will dream dreams. I'm kind of in between visions and dreams right now. But man, what a ride. And it's been awesome. But I mean, then he says over in verse 38 of Acts 2, then Peter said unto them, repent and be baptized, every one of you, in the name of Jesus Christ for the remission of sins, and you shall receive the gift of the Holy Spirit. So it just was handed down. You know, what was going on in that early church was exactly what God said would happen. And it's continuing on to today in our church. Over in John's Gospel, chapter 7, in verse 37, in the last day, that great day of the feast, Jesus stood and said, if any man thirst, you come unto me and drink. Don't go anywhere else. You go to the bottle, you're going to have a hangover and you're going to be bummed. Come to me and drink. Drink of this. And he oak, and it says that he said, he that believes on me, as the scripture said, out of his belly will flow rivers of torrents of living water. And he spoke of the Holy Spirit there in John. So this incredible experience, Ezekiel 47, God asked Ezekiel, has this happened to you? As he was going through it and just giving him a vision of what it is to be baptized in the Holy Spirit. You read it later on, Ezekiel 47. Awesome. But then he asks him a question. Is this your experience? Now, let's go on in our text, because he says in verse 13, for you have heard of my conversation, my manner of living. You heard about it. I mean, there was gossip going around back then too, you know. It's not just today. People talk, man. And when they find something good, they pass it on. And it's usually about bad stuff, right? How many people are passing on good news? Not very many. Because the good news will change lives. The other is just, for you have heard of my conversation in times past in the Jews' religion. He says, how that beyond measure I persecuted the church of God and I wasted it. And I profited in the Jews' religion above many. My equals in my own nation, being more exceedingly zealous of the traditions of my fathers. I was a religious freak. I was into it, man. I bought into it with everything that I had, and I went for it. Paul sharing his testimony. He did it 5 times in Acts about how the Lord got a hold of his life. Is a testimony important? Yeah, when it's like yours, Jeff, you know, drugs and everything, and then he does this, and you were so weird, you know, and all the things you did. I don't have anything like that. No, you have a testimony, though. No, I don't. I don't have, what do I say? Well, you can say, you know, were you addicted to your sandbox or to Oreo cookies, you know, or, I mean, that's, you know, I'm just being facetious, but, I mean, you have a testimony. You were this, now you are that. You have a past. You have that which was just led by the flesh, and now you're led by the Spirit. You have a huge testimony. You were a sinner walking about sinning. And it might not be great sin, but it's disobedience. It's rebellion. That's a testimony. You don't have that? And he put a new song in my heart, even praise unto my God. Many shall see it and fear and shall trust in the Lord. That's a testimony. What God has done in your heart. So we all have that to share with those around us. And that's important. Paul did it many times. Listen, I was lost, but now I am found. I was blind, now I see. Paul hated Christians. He was a religious fanatic. In Acts, you can read it later on, chapter 8 and 9, he killed and imprisoned many. He was a ruthless man. He was a radical religious zealot. He was like ISIS with a knife. And he used it. That's serious, isn't it? I mean, that's deadly serious. Because they believe that Allah has called them. It's a religious thing. It's deep rooted. And it has no regret. It's serving God. Whew, that's scary. That's passion. That's into it. Going for it. That's Paul. So Paul now shares 3 ways that God dealt with him. And he also shares in these next verses 3 evidences that his apostleship was from God, because they were doubting his credentials. They were doubting who sent him. And you're just a religious fanatic that went weird. You know, I mean, you know, they were thinking all kinds of different things of how he came into what he had. But he's trying to give them, you know, these evidences. Number one, those of you taking notes, he was a persecutor. That's what he shared. He consented to Stephen's stoning. in Acts chapter 7. He was the one standing there, and as they were throwing their coats down, he threw his coat down. In other words, saying, I agree that this man needs to be stoned. And when they stoned Stephen, Stephen had a testimony, and he shared it. He said, Father, forgive them. They don't know what they're doing. Somebody else said that, right? That really affected Paul. He was called Saul at that time. That really had a witness and really bothered him. That was, I think, the first shaking that he had by the Lord to get his attention of what he was doing was bizarre, was wrong. God has a way of getting to us. Stephen was Paul's way to just start on the road to just craziness. But he destroyed Christian families. He sought to destroy Christians wherever he went. Now he has a testimony. I mean, check it. Before he knew the Lord, what did he do? And after he knew the Lord, what did he do? Incredible. How can anyone explain his conversion? This manner of life that he was living at one time and now he's living today. A radical hater turned to preacher. Don't understand this. It's hard to comprehend. But if this change didn't come from the Jews, if this change didn't come from the church, or from the 12-step plan he was in, or whatever, there was a lot of people that were shook up about this. They were afraid. Many shall fear. I have a reverence. They're going to be confused. They're not going to understand how this could happen. They're going to try to figure it out, but they're not going to be able to. Who did this? It's like Hitler coming into a synagogue and wanting to pray. I mean, what would that synagogue freak out or what? That's Hitler. Well, I've changed my way. It's pretty bizarre. It's hard to figure out. Verse 15, he goes on. But when it pleased God, who separated me from my mother's womb and called me by his grace to reveal his son in me, that I might preach him among the heathen, immediately I conferred, not with flesh and blood. This is a spiritual work, he continues to add. And here's the second thing we see. The first thing, remember, was that he was a persecutor. The second thing is he was a believer. From one to the other. Only God could make this conversion, this change. Paul admits this, though, that he got sidetracked into religion. I thought that's very commendable. That religion blinded him. It not only blinded him, it caused him to do terrible things. In the name of religion, we hate our history. The church's history is dark. It's destruction. It's slaughtering thousands of lives. In the name of religion, not a relationship, religion. So Paul admits it. He was sidetracked. So this wasn't by Paul's power or man's intervention, but by God's favor and will. And I might add, timing. God's favor, God's will, and yet God's timing. When he wasn't yet born, notice what he says, God called him. Well, come on. How do I know if I'm called of God? How do I know that? It's very simple when you really get right down to it. Remember what the Lord said? Whosoever will call upon me shall be what? Saved. How do you know if you're called? Call on him. You'll know. Immediately. Quit messing around. Quit putting it off. You call, because God says, if you call, I will save you. I will deliver you. I will transform you. I will cause you to be like Paul. Immediate. From before, after. You know? Boom. What a testimony. a whole changed life. He's not willing that what? Any perish. This call is a God thing. Is God calling everyone? Oh yeah, we already read that, remember? Acts 2:17. He's going to pour out his spirit upon all men, all women, all children. He's calling. I love this, the song we sing. He's calling. He's calling. We are brought, the scripture says, to the Father as we are drawn by what? The Holy Spirit. The Holy Spirit has come to convict the world of sin, of righteousness, and that we've fallen short of the glory of God. That there's none righteous, no, not one. You can't be right. You can't work your way into heaven. You can't be good enough to get in. Bottom line. That's why Paul said, I'm not ashamed of the gospel. It is the power of God unto salvation. It changed my life. Of course I'm going to preach it. Of course I'm going to share it. So it wasn't through Paul's education. It wasn't through the knowledge of the Greek and his philosophy that he learned sitting under Gamaliel. No, it wasn't any of those things. Jesus said it the best. The words that I speak unto you, they are spirit and they are life. You see, it's just the words of the Lord that saves. I could come up here and just say, Jesus loves you. And he wants to save you. And that would be enough. Let's have an invitation. And sometimes, I just to prove it, I've done it in the past. And a whole lot of people came forward. You don't have to say a lot. The Holy Spirit is doing its work, and he's good at it. But we just need to give him that gospel, the good news, the grace of God, the love of God that permeates. Notice, he saves us so we can share with others. What do you mean? This is number three. What did he say? He said, he called me by his grace that I might what? In verse 16, preach him. So, the third thing is, I'm a preacher. Over in Romans chapter 10, verse 13, for whosoever shall call upon the name of the Lord shall be saved. How then shall they call on him in whom they have not believed? And how shall they believe in him whom they have not heard? And how shall they hear without a preacher? And how shall they preach except they be sent? As it is written, how beautiful are the feet of them that preach the gospel of peace and bring glad good news. Good things. I love it.
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1: I don't have to be in agreement with you. You don't have to like me. I'm okay because God tells me that. And so there is a change, there's a transformation. And I didn't do anything but just trusted him. I believed in him. And so John is basically declaring to you and I that in Jesus Christ, he provides not only abundant life, but he also gives us something eternally, eternal life.

You know, our world is filled with many signs. There are stop signs, caution signs, road construction signs. 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
1: John, for all intents and purposes, John's last letter is 1 John. 2 John and 3 John, they're basically what we call little postcards. There's really no doctrine, really, in 2 John and 3 John. So for all intents and purposes, this is the last letter from the Apostle John. John the Apostle was the only apostle out of all the apostles of Jesus Christ, for the exception of Judas, who died a violent death in the name of Jesus and for Jesus and for the kingdom of God. He died of natural causes. He was an old man, probably like around 89, 86, 87, 88. He died of natural causes. He was called lovingly the Apostle of Love. Because everywhere he would go, John will always mumble because he was so weak and frail. According to tradition, his disciples will carry him in a litter. And all he was able to convey to people, remember, there was the absence of a PA system. And all he will mutter and he will say, God is love. Love one another as Jesus loved you. And that's all he will able to muster. That was enough to hear someone that walked with Jesus. And so John the Apostle, as he closes chapter 5, he introduces to us now the God of life. He told us in chapter 1 and in chapter 2 of this letter that God is the God of light. He says, for God is light, in him there's no darkness. He who says who's in the light and yet hates his brother, he's not in the light, but he's actually in darkness. For we cannot say that we love our brother and yet we hate him. He says that light is not in you. And Jesus identified himself as the light. I am the light of the world. And then later on, from being the God of light, he introduces to us as the God of love. 1 John chapter 4, specifically 1 chapter 4, verse 7. God is love. And those who belong to God must love, for God is love. And therefore, he loved us. We also ought to love one another. For therein lies the love of God, that while we were yet sinners, Jesus died for us. So then he presents to us the God of light, the God of love. And now we come now to the third one, that God is life. God is life. When Jesus presented the gospel, he will always say that he came here to give you abundant life. Not only life in this world, but the life to come, eternal life, everlasting life. And this is the emphasis of John. John almost takes us to almost into a court of law language. Witnesses, testify, the truth. Because that's what you do in a court of law. You want to come to the truth. You have to have witnesses. You need to have testification. You need someone to testify. And that's how John starts this letter. Go with me to chapter 1 of 1 John. Notice how and what he says. John the Beloved begins in the beginning of the letter in chapter 1. Notice what he says as he begins. He doesn't say greetings, hello, how are you, nothing. He just takes off running and he says, that which was from the what? The beginning which we have what? We have heard, which we have seen with our eyes, which we have looked upon, and our hands have handled concerning the word of life. John begins by telling you and I that what he is about to introduce to us, the God of light, the God of hope, the God of peace, the God of comfort, the God of life, the God of hope. It's not a fable. He says, I'm here to let you know that I seen him, I heard him, I beheld him, I touched him. Touch who, John? I touched the word of life. And who is the word of life? Jesus identifies himself as the word. In the beginning was the word, and the word became flesh, and flesh dwelt among us. The word of God was personified in this man, Jesus Christ. Historically, we know that he was crucified. Historically. But John is also writing to people, not only they know the history, but they have experiential activity, meaning they have experienced Jesus Christ. They have been touched by Jesus. They've been transformed by Jesus. They've been empowered by Jesus. They've been forgiven by Jesus. They have a new life. Their mind is transformed. Their heart is at peace. These people have now entertained the truth And the truth is embodied in the Spirit of God, the Spirit of all truth, that Jesus promised that whoever receives me receives the Spirit of truth, whom the world cannot receive because the world doesn't understand the Spirit. They foolishly think that the Spirit of God does not exist. And yet the believer, we know that the moment we say, Jesus, come into my life, I'm a sinner, I repent, I believe that you're the Son of God. He comes into your life, and all of a sudden, the Spirit of God, the Spirit of truth, becomes the enabling power for you to do things that you thought you would never do, and not to do things that you thought you were never able to do. The empowerment, the knowledge, the truth, the faith, the hope, the fellowship, the reconciliation, the forgiveness, the new life. And now you're a different person. And this is what John wants to make sure, the certainties of being born again. So he says, I'm about to tell you something that I seen, I heard. I handle him, Jesus Christ. Notice verse 2. The life was manifested, and we have seen, and we bear witness, and we declare to you that eternal life which was with the Father and was manifested to us, that which we have seen and heard, we declare it to you, that you also may have fellowship with us. And truly our fellowship is with the Father and with His Son, Jesus Christ. And these things we write to you, that your joy may be full. What is he implying? You cannot have joy, full joy, without knowing where you're at in this world, in this life, what we call life. Life is not easy, man. I don't know, maybe it is for you, but it hasn't been for me. Life is hard. Life consists of valleys and mountaintop experiences, of sorrows and desperation and bankruptcies, disillusionment and brokenness, divorce, alcohol. Because we live a life aimlessly. When we are born, we are not born again. We are born only physically. And as we grow older, we make decisions that we think are right based on what we think we know. And yet Solomon says, there's a way that seems right to a man, but in the end brings forth destruction and chaos, because we can't see ahead. We are not guided by God. We have no impulse by God. We don't know the word of God. We're ignorant people. We think that we know best, and all we want to go is for momentary gratification. My love here, money here, but we realize we're empty. We have no moral compass. We have no guidance. God cannot speak to us, and therefore we left alone. I don't know what age you came to the Lord Jesus Christ, but at the age of 24, I found myself lost and confused. I didn't know what to do. I was empty. I was deceived. I was believing a lie, and I didn't know where to go. People were dictating me. This is what you ought to be. This is what you need to do. This is what you ought to be doing. You ought to be planning for your life. And I hurt the culture, I hurt the police, the courts, I hurt my mother, I hurt my people, I hurt my peers. People told me what to do, and I got tired of people telling me what to do until I came to Jesus Christ. Now He guides me, He leads me, He feeds me. Now the assurance of God is in me. I don't need to be right because you say it's right. I know when I'm right because God tells me that I'm doing right. I don't have to be in agreement with you. You don't have to like me. I'm okay because God tells me that. And so there is a change, there's a transformation. And I didn't do anything but just trusted Him. I believed in Him. And so John is basically declaring to you and I that in Jesus Christ, He provides not only abundant life, but He also gives us something eternally, eternal life. You need to understand, at the end of the day, when you have fulfilled your life, maybe you're 50, maybe you're 60, or you may be like my mother who's 86 years old. My mom just came to the Lord when she was 82 years old. At 82, not 81, forgive me, 81. Oh, 80. Ah, she's old, man. My mom and I, we talk now about eternity. We don't talk about the past anymore. We ain't got time. My mom ain't got time. Remember Mick Jagger? Back in 1966. Oh, I remember Mick Jagger. He had no shirt on. And he go, time is on my side. Yes, it is. When I look at him 2 days ago on a picture, time is not on his side. I mean, when he starts singing, start it up, he has to be infused with oxygen. I'm just saying that at the end of the day, When you look at your credentials, when you look at your successes, when you look at everything, you realize that you're about to die and you're about to enter into eternity. Which eternity? I minister to people that are dying in their bed. They have riches, they have credentials, they got bank accounts, they got their name, they got all kinds of honors and glory and kudos. And yet they're about to die and they don't know where they're going until they make peace with God and they entertain eternally, eternity. And so turn with me to chapter 5. Notice how he starts chapter 5. Whoever believes that Jesus is the Messiah or the Christ is born of God. And everyone who loves him who begot also loves him who is begotten of him. Before we give an interpretation, what does that mean? I mean, really, come on. That verse, if you read it in this in the King James, dude, that's a tongue twister. What does it really mean? When was the last time you used the word begotten? When was the last time you became a father and you go up to the maternity ward? Has my son been begotten yet? Has my wife begotten my child? That basically means, has my child been born? But in a, more than in a minute. But right now, he begins by giving an invitation. Whosoever, to the homosexual, to the lesbian, to the crackhead, to Mr. Religious, Mr. and Mrs. Morality, to the goody good shoes, to all those people, whosoever believes in the Lord Jesus Christ. That is what John is saying. Whosoever believes in the Son has life. He who does not believe in the Son does not have life, but they're already condemned. So basically, is believing in Jesus Christ by faith. But he says here, whoever believes that Jesus is the Christ is born of God, and everyone who loves him who begot also loves him who is begotten of him. It's like a tongue twister. This is why I like to look at different versions. I took the New Century Version, and this is what it says. Everyone who believes that Jesus is the Christ is God's child. And whoever loves the Father also loves the Father's children. This is how we know we love God's children, when we love God and obey His commandments. What does that mean? Well, it means that if you have been born again, the Bible says in John chapter 1, for as many as received Jesus Christ, He gave them the right to become children of God. So the moment you receive Jesus Christ, automatically you have been embraced, you have been adopted as a child of God. Not because you're good, not because you earned it, not because you deserved it. It's all the grace of God. And once you become a child of God, you have to realize that our Heavenly Father is also a father to other children. Therefore, by my association in paternity, He's my Heavenly Father. Those whom He adopted, I have to love. And therefore, by this we know that we are children of God when we love the children of God. You see, Jesus, and throughout scriptures, we are told that His commandments to do them are not burdensome. My yoke is easy and my burden is light. When we think of commandments, a lot of people who are ignorant of the Word of God, they say, man, there's so many commandments. I cannot even do the Ten Commandments, and they are mistaken. So if you are not being with us, I don't want you to be lost. What Jesus did, He condensed all the laws, all the commandments, and He condensed them into only two. This is the greatest number one commandment. O Israel, the Lord is one. You shall love the Lord with all thy heart, with all thy soul, with all thy mind, with all thy strength. That's the number one commandment. And what's the second commandment? To love our neighbor as we love ourselves. And then Jesus said, upon these two commandments hang the entire law. Two commandments. John is trying to emphasize that if we are children of God, to say we love God, but we hate our brother. And who is my brother? Who is my neighbor? Your fellow man. You see, this is how we have been known for 2,000 years. We are not Muslims. We are not Hindus. We worship a living God who is a peaceful God, who desires that no one should perish, but everyone should have the opportunity of eternal life, whosoever. We don't force anybody to accept Jesus Christ. We cannot do that. We have a great message. We have a risen Messiah. We have a living God, and we have love. Love is the universal language of the world, has been. And God is telling us that if we are children of God, just by being born again, that you know that you have love for your brethren and for those around you. Now, don't misunderstand. God is not saying that we are to go tomorrow morning and go out there dancing and prancing a job and telling everybody, I love you. I love you too. I love you. No, that's silly. You should be locked up for being stupid. That's not what God is saying. What God is saying that in that love, John told us, love is powerful when you show it. Love, God's love, is divine love manifested in kindness, in gentleness, in goodness, and respect for other people, no matter where they're at. There are people who are invisible people in our society who are below you, that you don't want to talk to them because they're beneath you or because they don't speak your language, and we belittle them. And God says, oh no, we are to honor all men. By this love, people will know you belong to me by the love that you have when you're considerate, when you're kind, when you're attentive to other people, when you defend those that cannot defend themselves, the widow, the elderly, the alien, the foreigner, they cannot help themselves. But you as a Christian, because you are a child of God, you hate injustice. You hate those who take advantage of others. And because you're a Christian, you begin to do things that other people would not do. And by this, the world will know you're a disciple of Jesus Christ by the love that you have for other people. That's what John is speaking about. By this you know. This is the last of by this you know. You can take a test. John says, by this you know. The first one we find in chapter 2, verse 3. It says, by this we know that we know God, if we keep his commandments. The second one, you find it in chapter 2, verses 4 and 6. There he says, he who says, I know him, and does not keep his commandments is a liar, and the truth is not in him. But whoever keeps his word, truly the love of God is perfected in him. By this we know we are in him. He who says he abides in Jesus also ought himself to walk just as Jesus walked. The third one, we find it in chapter 3, verse 16. By this we know love, because he laid down his life for us, and we also ought to lay down our lives for our brethren. The next one, chapter 3, verse 19. And by this we know that we are of the truth and shall assure our hearts before him. The next one, chapter 3, verse 24. Now he who keeps his commandments abides in him and God in him. And by this we know that he abides in us by the Spirit whom he has given us. The next one is in chapter 4, verse 6. We are of God. He who knows God hears us. He who is not of God does not hear us. By this we know the spirit of truth and the spirit of error. The next one, chapter 4, verse 13. By this we know that we abide in him and he in us, because he has given us of his spirit. And finally, the last one, there you find it in John chapter 5, verse 2. By this we know that we love the children of God when we love God and keep his commandments. By this we know we are children of God, when we love God and we keep his commandments and we love the brethren. Now, I want you to know, as you know already, we are born selfish. We are born greedy. We are not born with a desire to share. Look at some of the kindergarten kids. The first thing they say is, mine, mine, pow. It's inherently we are greedy. We are part of this curse. Is the trinity of humanity. It's called me, myself, and I. It's hard. That's one of the hardest things to adjust, to share. When you get married, that's the problem. You gotta share your life with someone else. And you gotta cater to them. It's not in our genetical code to be kind, to be gentle. It's not. You could put it on, but it doesn't come by choice. You see, according to John, in a moment he'll tell us that in order for us to have this divine enablement, something has to occur. It's called believing in Him. Or the first thing you must believe that Jesus Christ is the Messiah. Paul the Apostle says that we are born not of the flesh, nor the will of man, but we're born again of God. Nicodemus is a priest. He came to Jesus by night. He's part of the Sanhedrin. He's a Jewish council. Big shot. Culturally, politically, socially. He's a big shot. He comes to Jesus by night. And he says, Lord, it says, you know, Rabbi, I know that the things you do cannot be done by men. For the things that you do are the works of God. For the things that you do, no one can do. I know that. Now tell me, I beg of you, how must I enter the kingdom of God? Here Jesus lays down. That's where John chapter 3:16 comes from. A conversation with this man, Nicodemus. He says, Nicodemus, before you, he says, to enter the kingdom of God, to see the kingdom of God, you must be born again. Nicodemus, being a man over 40 years old, because you have to be over 40 years old to become a member of Sanhedrin, so he could be 40, 45, 50, 55, 60. He responds to Jesus by saying the following, how can I, an old man, grown man, can go back into my mother's womb? Well, the Bible doesn't say it. I know that Jesus had a smile. He looked at her and goes, oh, Nick, you're tripping me out. You're a man of the law, and you don't understand this? He said, I'm trying to talk to you, man, spiritual things. You're coming back with physical things. He said, you must be born again of the Spirit and of water. You must be born again.
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This is K-Lite. Bearing his own cross, Jesus went forth to that place which is called Calvary. This is the Calvary Way with Pastor Don McClure. Join Pastor Don as he takes us through the scriptures of the Bible, following that scarlet thread of truth that is the Calvary Way. Great.

0: this, of course. It's written there, it says, to the chief musician, the Psalm of David, when Nathan the prophet went to him after he had gone into Bathsheba. Have mercy upon me, O God, according to your loving kindness. According to the multitude of your tender mercies, blot out my transgressions, wash me thoroughly from my iniquity, and cleanse me from my sin. For I acknowledge my transgressions, and my sin is ever before me. Against you, you only have I sinned and done this evil in your sight, that you may be found just when you speak and blameless when you judge. Behold, I was brought forth in iniquity, and in my sin, in sin my mother did conceive me. Behold, you desire a truth in the inward parts, and in the hidden part you will make me to know wisdom. Purge me with hyssop, and I shall be clean. Wash me, and I shall be whiter than snow. Make me to hear joy and gladness, that the bones which you have broken may rejoice. Hide your face from my sins, and blot out all my iniquities. Create in me a clean heart, O God, and renew a steadfast spirit within me. And do not cast me away from your presence, and do not take your Holy Spirit from me. Restore to me the joy of your salvation, and uphold me with your generous spirit. Then I will teach transgressors your ways, and sinners shall be converted to you. Deliver me from blood guiltiness, O God, the God of my salvation, and my tongue shall sing aloud of your righteousness. O Lord, open my eyes, and my mouth shall show forth your praise. For you do not desire sacrifice, or else I would give it. You do not delight in burnt offerings. The sacrifices of God are a broken spirit, broken in a contrite heart. These, O God, you will not despise. Do good in your good pleasure to Zion. Build the walls of Jerusalem. Then you shall be pleased with the sacrifices of righteousness, with burnt offerings and whole burnt offerings. They shall offer bulls on your altar. Well, here we have David, of course, and perhaps one of the most beautifully written psalms, I suppose, of repentance and of a godly and of a precious sorrow there within his life and his heart, thereafter having to deal with his own sin and with his own failure. I think something that as a Christian you begin to learn after a while is that growth in the Christian life comes rather slowly. We can fall away very quickly. It seems like we can, you know, the old one step forward, two or three steps back is very easy in life. But the times of life that you really grow, where the growth is really occurring, is in our times where we're really able to confront sin. I don't think oftentimes as a Christian we realize the magnitude or the magnificence of it is what happens when we deal with sin. But that isn't when most people think they're growing. Most of the time we think we're growing in all sorts of other avenues. When other things are going on in our life is when we're really growing. But there's only one thing you got to remember that ever reduced man to less than what he was: sin. There's only one thing that stunts the growth of a Christian: sin. There's only one thing that holds us back: sin. And the one thing that when somebody really wants to therefore mature or grow is dealing with it. And it's dealt with in all sorts of areas. There's sins of commission. There's sins of omission. Oftentimes where we're omitting things that ought to be in our life when we're just not trusting God. That's kind of a sin of omission. When we fail to trust him, when we fail to rely upon him, when we fail to just let him have his way, when there's some lack of trust, lack of faith, lack of surrender, a lot of those we just fail because we omitted a precious part of the Christian life God wants to put in. Then there's also sins of commission, things to where we go out and sin takes an overt action to it and a clear step of behavior. And those are usually sins of commission, but they're both sins. But when we're dealing with those things is when we're growing, and how we ought to treasure and we ought to protect any growth that we ever have as a Christian, because it seems to come so slowly, at least it does for me. And Satan is always laying traps or distractions or illusions or temptations out there. And here David, as he's looking back over the sin in his life, he realized what had snagged him. He realized quite clearly what it is that had occurred. And the consequence of it there, as he speaks about himself in verse 8, the second part of the verse, he says that the bones which you have broken, they may rejoice. But here are the things that David, as he speaks there, he speaks of his bones as if they've been broken. And it's easy in one sense, I think, to talk about sin, David's sin and his ungodliness. But here in this psalm, we see another side. We see his sorrow. Sorrow over a sin of the bitterest kind. The sorrow that happened within him that was of the most terrible of time. For David, for the most part, spiritual life, there were things that they're always pleasant. They were always enjoyable. But now in this verse, in this psalm, we're seeing David in his affliction. We're seeing him painfully returning to God after he's backslidden, after sin has taken a toll upon him. And it's something there where it's devastating to him. As you see, you don't even have to try to read between the lines in this psalm. All you have to do is read the obvious words of the lines themselves, and you see, here's a man in great sorrow. Here's a man in great pain. Here's a man who with great and real suffering that's going on within his life. And it's something to where sinners oftentimes, they may sin and seem to prosper an awful lot. But those whom God loves, he chastens. He wouldn't let David get away with things that a lot of the rest of the world gets away with day after day. A lot of things that the rest of the world can do and think and function in and way they can act and behave, you know, then they just seem to prosper. It just seems to go off them like water off a duck's back. There's no effect, there's no grief, there's no sorrow. There's even almost great joy and that seems to just continue on in their life. But it isn't that way with the child of God. When they sin, it's something there that where God, he loves to, you know, because he loves us, he chastens us. And for about a year before David wrote this psalm, he had essentially eluded God's chastening hand. And he had kept his sin for some time concealed. During that time, for over a year now, he had basically spiritually slept while his passions had been aroused, I guess you could say, but it's something that they took over within his life, and they deceived him for some time. David, over a period of time, it seems like the attitude of the Oriental kings around him, it got more and more ingrained within him, ever so slowly, maybe ever so subtly over the years. Believe that David sinned with Bathsheba when he was about 50, and he was 37 and a half when he became king over all of Israel. And as for the first few years, his victories were quick and powerful and tremendous, and he brought the nation of Israel to rest against his enemies. And now he'd had a number of years of just kind of no pressure in his life. Everything seemed to go rather well, and it seemed to dull his spiritual senses during that time. And he just kind of maybe started looking around, well, I'm a king, what do you do when you're king? And the only other new thing he knew as kings were the worldly kings. That's all any other king could be. That's all they knew to be. David was to be the one godly king, but all the other models, the way all of his peer group lived, the way they all functioned, it was one there to where all of their subjects were under their complete sway and control. Any Oriental king, if he saw a woman and desired her, just like that, she was his. For him, he could kill any subject, any of the Oriental king. It was at his own whim, his own desire. If there was everyone else, basically, to the Oriental kings or the others around David at all, if you've ever studied many of the other nations or kings, a king was even idolized. He was thought of as a god, and if there's anything he wanted that would bring pleasure to him, he had it. It was undisputed. And it was without any division or struggle. It was just his. It was the whole nation was raised with that mentality. If the king looks and wants somebody dead, that's justice right there. The fact that he wanted him dead, kill him. You need no court. You need no reason for it. Just kill the man. If he desires somebody in his harem to marry him, a wife, or just for any reason, just she's his. If it's only just for a moment's pleasure, if it's for any reason, It's his. He's an absolute sovereign. That's the way the worldly kings were. And David seemed to, in subtle ways, get caught up in it. Somehow or another there, when he looked at Bathsheba, she wanted him. He wanted her. He had a little conviction about what he had done, and when found out she was pregnant, we'll kill her husband. And it was like things that to him could be rationalized to all other kings. No other king in any other place would even give a second thought. Well, of course that's what you do. After all, you are king. But maybe ever so subtly, David's spiritual senses were dulled, and just the natural senses that everyone has, and brought and in the environments in which he was is, they just seemed to sharpen. Until finally, one day, they stuck him. Until finally, one day, they cut right to the heart, and they cut to the quick. And here was something that David seemed to be powerless to do. The world had taken him over. His spiritual senses were dulled. He'd gotten himself into a corner. His sin had caused him to backslide, and he had no way to know how to get out of it. And finally, mercifully, Nathan, wonderfully, he woke him up. And he snapped him out of it when then he came before him, and he told him what he had done and nailed him for it, and thou art the man. And wonderfully, David responded. He knew God's judgment, I suppose, almost better than anyone in the world, in one sense. Because David, for most of his life, had been an instrument of judgment on other sins. David had been a judgment. His whole presence on this planet, he brought judgment upon the Moabites, the Edomites, the Amalekites, on the Philistines, on the Jebusites, the Jezurites. When so many of other psalms, he knew he was an instrument of judgment of God for sin and rebellion and idolatry and all of these other worlds and all these other kings and all their other kingdoms, the way they live. Well, now David himself, now he was on the other end of the judgment seat, so to speak. Instead of being the administer of judgment, he was now standing in the victim's chair or in the accused. But the wonderful thing that happened is as he stood there, he absolutely took it. When you look at this psalm, you realize that David took it. It hit him and he didn't sidestep it at all any longer. When he was brought to court, so to speak, he handled it in a way that it, to me, is quite remarkable, in one sense. When you look at it, is what had happened. His life, his spirit, it had withered away in this last year. You can just see an empty, dry, a hopeless man writing here in this psalm, seemingly. And here he compares his own sorrow with broken bones. He looks at it, what had happened, you know, and he knew only too well that a shepherd of which he had been for the first part of his life over sheep and then as a shepherd over a nation, it was something that he knew that one of the things that in the most desperate situations that a shepherd would do to a sheep to save its life is he'd break its bones. If it had the tendency to wander off and get itself in trouble where it may die, you would break its bones and have to have it be carried for a while until it literally developed a fear of its curiosities, a fear of its ability to rebel, and a healthy wisdom got into it while its bones healed. David, he's looking now and analyzing his own life. He says, God, you've broken my bones. I haven't been able to go anywhere. I haven't been able to do anything. I've just hobbled around on these stumps, so to speak. So I've just had to be carried, you know, through it. And it's like the bones, which, of course, are the very pillars of our life. And spiritually, the pillars of our soul, they had just caved in around them. And while a cut or a bruise has an effect, a broken bone, it completely immobilizes you. It's quite serious. And David looks at it, and he realized that's what happened. And he confessed it. Immediately turned to God and said, I'm wrong. And he goes into a great description here of exactly what he meant. And he defined his sin. He didn't sidestep it. It's wonderful to me to see what he did with it. And in a world today to where you hear sometimes about when somebody is confronted with their sin in a church, for example, once in a while I hear somebody that's off and living in an adulterous affair or something, and they're brought before the church, and the church may even you know, have to deal with it. And the next thing you know, today people are suing the church for invasion of privacy or for, what do you think you'd say? You know, it isn't sin, it isn't wrong, and who are you to judge me? And you've, you know, defamed my good character. And, you know, or something about him. But David, he wasn't like that at all. It was something that he looked at and he confessed it. And so just to kind of back up in the psalm a little, look at it, there's some things that he had to say as he looked about, as he talked about it. The first thing, and he said, "You have mercy upon me, O God, according to your loving kindness." All the way through this psalm, the first thing that David did quite wisely, that whenever somebody, and we're aware at all of sin in our life, or the sense of it, our basic nature immediately defends and explains it, doesn't it? Particularly in our psychological world in which we're raised today, all of our defenses come up. I've been a victim somehow or another in this thing. David, though he doesn't do that, he immediately throws himself on the mercy of the court. He immediately comes before God. He opens it. "Have mercy upon me according to your loving kindness." He never, ever, in the slightest way, tries to explain his sin, to justify his sin, to sidestep his sin. He comes, you know, in phenomenal ways with it, right out in front with it. And he says, "God, I'm coming with mercy. All I hope I'm doing, I'm going to lay out the truth. I'm going to present my case, and I realize even before I present it, there's only one thing that's going to save me out of this thing. It's mercy." And he asks God, "Please, it's what I want." And then he gives him three words. And he says, "According to your tender mercies," he says, "blot out my transgressions. Wash me thoroughly from my iniquity and cleanse me from my sin." He refers to three different words here, all different angles of things, but he says, "God, I want to talk to you about my transgressions, my iniquity, and my sin." She uses three different words, of which are very, very descriptive words. The first word he brings up, he says, "God, as I come into this courtroom and I want to talk to you about it, and I hope you'll listen, and please be merciful so I can at least get out what I have to say." The first thing he has to say is, "I'm a transgressor." He says, "I'm coming in here, you know, with my the awareness of my transgressions." The definition of the word transgression, let me give it to you. It means rebellion, an uprising of the will against rightful authority, not merely a breach of abstract propriety or law, but opposition to a living person who has the right to obedience. That's what transgression is. David looked there, and he says there, "God," he says, "what I have done, what has happened within my life, it's been a rebellion, and it's been an uprising. It's happened within my own soul against, you know, rightful authority." That's, you know, he came before God. He didn't, you know, for a moment there come saying, "Now, I want your mercy, but also, I want to plead no contest here or something. I want to plead, let me explain myself. I got a great explanation, you know, on this thing." Or he doesn't do that. He comes right out, and his first thing, he says, "God, what has happened?" It's the word there. It's as if, you know, he looked at his own heart. He looked at his own nature. He looked at his own soul. It's a picture almost of a man grasping his fist at authority and just simply willfully, directly turning against it and saying, "I'm going to do it, and you watch it. I don't care." That's what transgression is. David, as he comes, he talks there about his transgression. He calls himself, he said, you know, in the strongest terms known in all the Hebrew language, the word he uses, he says, "I am well aware that what I did wasn't just a little slip-up, wasn't just kind of a spiritual boo-boo, you know, some sort of a thing, or, I knew something went wrong." Or, you know, I mean, in that, or, you know, in that way at all, he looks there and he says, "What happened?" You see, David knew God well enough. He knew him deeply. He knew what it was to say, "As the deer panteth after the water brook, so panteth my soul after thee." He knew what it was to have deep communion with him. He knew what it was to have a powerfully abiding and glorious fellowship with God. He knew such harmony with God. And when somebody's heart knows harmony, when they know communion with God, when they know an abiding fellowship, when they know what it is just to come with him and to flow with him, that soul knows very much when it clenches its fist and it walks off in another direction. And that's what David says. It's exactly what it did. He says, the comparison. Now, the person who's weak in the Christian, one who doesn't know much depth in fellowship, a real communion or abiding in Christ, doesn't have much sensitivity at all to his spirit. When they sin so often, there's a callousness, there's an explanation, there's a hardness. But when a person knows, this is why I say this is a great testimony to David here when I see the way he describes it. It means he knew sensitivity to God. He knew it well. He knew harmony with God. He knew closeness with God, and he could go back and trace almost. He got off communion, and he got off track. That he sidestepped it, and he says it was my own willful choice. I did it, and he says I am a transgressor. And that to me, I mean, it's something to where words like this and thoughts like this to a young Christian, they don't mean sometimes a lot. They aren't ones that touch them much, but to somebody that's known much closeness, when there's disharmony with God, they've grown hopefully to the place where they realize all the other excuses never got them any place anywhere. You know, when you're young as a Christian, you know, and you explain things quickly. When you're immature as a Christian, you justify it. When you're immature as a Christian, you find somebody else. You always find a guilty party. All that does is continue to sustain immaturity. All that does is keep you restricted in spiritual growth. It keeps you a babe in Christ. And you go nowhere. And you sit sometimes for days and you talk about it and you think about it. And it goes on for weeks or for months. All wrapped up in this thing, and you end up going nowhere spiritually. And some people stay there their whole life. But to the person that's ever grown, they realize that their growth was directly related to the quickness of their ability. Say, God, forgive me. I'm wrong. I did something wrong, and I want it dealt with. That's what David had learned to do. And he'd been wrong in a way for over a year. And the great relief that happened is he finally, you know, was God stepped mercifully in front of him, lovingly in front of him, made him confront it, not so he could destroy him, but so he could bring him home.
1: 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Great.

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1: Artificial intelligence is listening, and it's stealing. According to bleepingcomputer.com, a team of researchers from British universities has trained a deep learning model that can steal data from keyboard keystrokes recorded using a microphone with an accuracy of 95%. When Zoom was used for training the sound classification algorithm, the prediction accuracy dropped to 93%, which is still dangerously high and a record for that medium. Known as a deep learning-based acoustic side channel attack, AI is trained to listen to and interpret keystrokes. Simply put, as you are typing, the algorithm is able to know what you're typing and retain that information, which might include logins, passwords, credit card information, or private conversations. In case you're thinking you're safe because your keyboard is ultra quiet, you should think again. The algorithm was tested using a MacBook Pro. Mitigation strategies include using biometric passwords to avoid typing, using two-step verification, using the Shift key to create a mixture of upper and lower cases or numbers or symbols, and simply not typing during video conference calls such as Zoom.
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0: The Apostle Paul had helpful instructions for Christian slaves and slave masters in his day, but does any of this teaching on slavery have relevance for us now? Today on Truth for Life, Alistair Begg helps us apply Paul's teaching to contemporary Christian work ethics. If you have your Bible, let's open together to the first verses in 1 Timothy chapter 6.
1: It would have been possible for Paul to mobilize the Christian slaves into some kind of insurrection or revolt. There's no question of his leadership ability. They could have overturned, to a certain degree, the social structures of the time. It would have been hard for them to make a radical impact on 60 million and beyond, but nevertheless, they certainly could have been an irritant. But as a result, it would have meant discredit to the name and glory of God. And so what might have been, or what was, if you say, a legitimate concern, a sorry circumstance, a poor predicament, a definite injustice, was lived through for a concern for God's glory. Now, if you just think for a moment, shoot your mind forward to the cross of Christ. First Peter, what does he say? That when he was reviled, he did not revile in return, but he committed his cause to him who judges justly. In other words, the whole central emphasis of Christianity, the very crucial event of biblical theology, the pivotal event of human history, underscores this principle. If Christ had been thinking about his rights, he would never have died upon the cross, would he? For he had rights to everything. He created the whole universe. If Christ was thinking about his circumstances, he would have never lived as he lived. If Christ was concerned only for his status, then he wouldn't have had to go and sniff out a donkey from somewhere. He would have had a whole host of stallions upon which he could have come riding into Jerusalem. So how could we have this

0: Christ, who has given us an example that we should follow in our steps, be the one who does all the dying, all the suffering, deals with all the mess. When I am concerned about my name, my rights, and my just deserts, I am probably at my least useful in the kingdom of heaven. But when I realize that I am a slave and I am without rights, when I recognize that I am totally dependent upon my Heavenly Father to bestow upon me blessing or judgment in His way and in His time, then my impact in the kingdom and for the kingdom will be far greater. Now, it would have been one thing if Paul was living in the relative luxury of a small vacation dwelling on the island of, let's say, Crete. And he was writing to Timothy, and he was telling Timothy, tell these folks this is what they ought to do. Their response would have been, how would he feel that he could do this from there? But the fact of the matter is, Paul is not calling people to a life with which he himself is unfamiliar. In 2 Corinthians chapter 11, in answering the charges that were raised against his apostleship, he lets the people know that he understands what it is to live in the face of the most dreadful circumstances. He says, I've labored, I've toiled, I've gone without sleep, I've known hunger and thirst, I've often gone without food, I've been cold and naked, and beside everything else, I face daily the pressure of my concern for all the churches. He says, you're weak, I feel weak. You're led into sin, I burn. If I must boast, though, he says, I will boast of the things that show my weakness. Now notice verse 31. The God and Father of the Lord Jesus, who is to be praised forever, knows that I am not lying. And that little phrase gives the key to his whole business. That's his whole philosophy of existence. That's his whole life. He says, the one thing that is true is that the God and Father of the Lord Jesus is to be praised forever. And he may be praised in my beating. He may be praised in my imprisonment. He may be praised in my enslavement. He may be praised in my prosperity and so on. He says, but the key thing is that we can't lose sight of. The whole reason for our existence is that the God and Father of the Lord Jesus would be praised. Now you see, if in order to achieve that, God must bring his people through the most difficult of days, if he must crush the church in America to achieve that, then fine, crush on. Because the reason for our existence is not that we would all be healthy, wealthy, and wise. It's not that Christianity would release us to a life of ease, but it is that God would be forever praised. Now, this is revolutionary, folks. This is absolutely revolutionary. This is completely upside down from where most of us live our lives. This is upside down from where most of us have decided Christianity is supposed to take us. Some of us are actually here this morning because we think that Christianity and God is a means to an end. And the end is our well-being. That God is a cosmic genie. That somewhere in here, there's one of those wee brass lamps. And if somebody, it's one of the ushers or somebody can give it to us, then we can take it home, rub the brass lamp's belly, produce the genie, and ask him for stuff. And apparently that's why he exists. So that we can get a lot of stuff. So that we can be successful in our business. So that illness will not come our way. So that all will be well with our families. Get a life! It's not true to the Bible and it's not true to human experience. Do you know how much pain and heartache is represented in the Christian community in these few pews in here alone? If that were the answer, we would be liars. We would be missing it. No, no. Through all the changing scenes of life, in sorrow and in joy, in pain and in plenty, in provision and in weakness, God's name is to be praised. Now, when I begin to get even the tiniest glimpse of that, it is a worldview which is revolutionary. Let me just summarize the three principles. Three clear points from this passage, and we'll just give them a moment or two to them. Took a long time introducing it. Number one, there is to be respect, says Paul, for all masters. All who are under the yoke of slavery should consider their masters worthy of full respect. Now, when you apply this to the contemporary environment, you're going back to your work tomorrow, and your area manager is not exactly the most congenial individual. The person who runs your little department in the lab is just horrendous. The principle applies. Obviously, it had a striking impact to the people in the Greco-Roman world, but it is no less dramatic in being applied today. Consider your masters worthy of respect. Now, this is simply an outworking of the New Testament principle of servanthood. Servanthood. The call of Christ is a call to enslavement. Make me a captive, Lord, we say, and then I shall be free. Force me to render up my sword, and I shall conqueror be. Jesus says, whoever wants to become great among you must be your servant. And whoever wants to be first must be the slave of all. Then he says, think about it. Even the Son of Man, talking about himself, didn't come to be served, but to serve and to give his life as a ransom for many. The same principle runs through the epistles. Paul in 1 Corinthians 9 and in verse 19 says, though I am free, I belong to no man. I make myself a slave to everyone to win as many as possible. So, respect for all the masters. Why? Because Christians are supposed to be, within the framework of their lives, respectful. And the express circumstance here of enslavement does not mean they are to do anything less. Now, the other aspect to it is this, the eschatological aspect, the not yet aspect. This is brought to bear upon the circumstances that these individuals face. Peter puts it like this in 2 Peter 3. He says, asking the question, since this whole world is passing away, what kinds of people ought we to be? Since the whole world is passing away, how then should we live? Now you see, here is another indication of what happens to a Christian when they get turned the right way up. Because contemporary worldviews do not believe that the world is passing away. The world is all we've got. They are the ones driving around the stickers that say that the earth does not belong to us, we belong to the earth. You cannot distinguish between the Creator and His creation, that's pantheism, and since we are part of the creation, then you cannot distinguish us from the Creator Himself. Therefore, we are actually part of the Creator, and therefore I know that God said, I am that I am, and that He is that He is, but since I am part of what He is, therefore I am that I am. So we have man as God, in charge of their own destiny. No, says the Bible, this world as we know it is passing away. Now, when you think about where you are today in relationship to the fact that it's passing away, it ought to change certain things. Do we really think that what we can grab and get and handle and hold is real? Is it right that he who dies with the most toys wins? Well, contemporary culture says, absolutely, this is all we've got. There's no tomorrow. Death ends it all. Therefore, get it now. The Bible says, no, this world is passing away. And since the world is passing away, what kind of people ought you to be? Really good people. Really attractive people. Really honest people. And if you find yourself in circumstances that are less than best, then you are to display in that circumstance the fact that you view the world totally differently. We're not going to stay here. We're going home. And the way that I can endure my circumstance now as a slave is in light of the fact that one day I'm going to be a king. That although I may live as a slave, I'm actually a prince in God's house. That although I may be living in this worst little situation, in fact, in Christ I've been raised to the heavenly places. And this world is not my home. I'm just a passing through. See, we don't sing this stuff very much. We don't sing stuff about heaven. There are hardly any songs about heaven at the moment. Why? Who needs heaven? Who wants heaven? Goodness gracious, this is fantastic. Don't move me from here, I'm having a great time. Then a telephone call from the doctor says the blood count wasn't what it should be. Hey, talk to me about heaven. Then the pink slip. Hey, we're going to heaven. Then the roof leaking. Don't worry, we're going to heaven. But as long as it's all plain sailing, this world is my home. And I'm not passing through. I'm going to stay here for as long as I can. I'm going to get as much as I can. And I'm going to place all my confidence in that. The lady who wrote a book called 9 Ways to Financial Success said this: when I finally managed to make more money than I could ever imagine, to wear a Rolex watch with my designer clothes, and vacation on my own private island, I found myself as miserable and empty as I could imagine. And I was forced to conclude that if money does not hold the key to happiness, then I have no idea where the key is to be found. See, she doesn't know what the Christian knows. And that's why, out of the experiences of slavery, even through the years, and I want to be careful in the saying of this, lest I misstate myself, but that is why out of the experience of slavery have come some of the most wonderful statements concerning an understanding of God and His providence, concerning the fact that even though my master may be an ogre, and even though I may be in the experience of deep injustice, and even though all of this needs to be put to rights, and I hope sooner rather than later, I'm going to take my children and I'm going to gather them around me, and I'm going to say as the grandmother in the hovel, hey, listen, kids, all God's children got shoes. And when we get to heaven, we're going to put on our shoes and we're going to roam all over God's heaven. Don't you ever forget that. Now, I don't suggest for one moment that the expectation of heaven was to diminish the rightful concerns for the liberation necessary from brutal racism. All I'm saying is that those who experienced that and left a testimony behind were those who, in understanding the pain, the emptiness, the hatefulness, the wrongfulness of it all, left a legacy for the listening world which said, listen, we understand that this world is not our home and we're just passing through. And that's why, you see, slave masters were eventually brought down. That's why Newton eventually says amazing grace. Why? Because he has encountered, not simply at the level of his peers, but he has encountered at the level of those whom he has brutalized, the most amazing statements concerning God and his glory. Now, what were they doing? They were making the gospel of God our Savior attractive. Ugly is easy. Ugly is easy. I have ugliness down. I am ugly. I can be very ugly. My natural bent is ugliness. Attractiveness. That's going to take God. That's going to take the power of the Spirit. That's going to take a right kind of revolution. You're a pain in the neck to your boss? Cut it out. Cut it out. Why? So that you might get a rise? I don't care whether you get a rise. For the sake of the glory of Christ. That's the point he makes. Respect for all masters. Secondly, and I'll just mention this, no less respect for Christian masters. Those who have believing masters are not to show less respect for them because they are brothers. Now let me just give this to you in a way that you'll get immediately. You get pulled over by a policeman for doing 49 and a 35. And when he comes up to the car and you roll the window down, you recognize him, he's a Christian. And so you say to yourself, super, I'm in the clear. Beautiful, beautiful. And instead of saying, hello, Sergeant Wilkins, you say, hey, brother, nice morning, isn't it? And the policeman says, give me your license, and writes you up and sends you on your way. Why? Because our relationships within the body of Christ do not overturn civil jurisdiction. That would be corruption. And Christians are not supposed to be corrupt. They're supposed to uphold the rule of law. Therefore, if we deserve it, we should get it. And in the same way, he says, the slave might be tempted to expect special treatment from his master because he's a Christian. They go to the same church services together. They actually were sharing a hymn book the other night. And so he thinks, you know, maybe I won't have to strive as hard now. No, because the guy's a brother, because the woman is a sister, does not preclude the slave from submitting to discipline and earning his keep like his non-Christian counterparts. In fact, and this is the third thing with which I conclude, believing slaves should be the best. Believing slaves should be the best. Instead of despising or looking down on their masters, if they're non-Christian, they should serve them even better. If they're Christian, then they should make an all-out attempt to show that they're not going to allow their relationship to make them disrespectful or slack or careless. Because when a Christian employee is disrespectful, slack or careless, he or she supplies the unbelieving world with ammunition to criticize the church. When the Christian worker has the worst kind of attitude, coupled with the least amount of service, then they do a disservice to the name and the glory of God. The people say, you know, I saw your sticker, but you can stick your sticker. Because I am tired of picking up after you in this office. All of your files that you leave lying around, says the pagan, Mr. Christian, because you've gone to your Bible study, you're going to get spiritual now and leave the secular world behind. Because of all of that stuff, I'm running around picking up your stuff. Or, you know what? I'm tired of covering for you for the first 25 minutes every morning here when Mr. X wants to know where you are. What are you doing? Says the pagan. Sticking more stickers on your car? I suggest you cut with the stickers and you start with promptness. You see, think about this. Time Magazine, Newsweek, and everything is waiting for us all to go out there and be the Christian right, you see. They all got us all earmarked for that. You know, we are lobbying for this, we are lobbying for that, and everything else. What they don't expect us to be is radical in our own immediate environment. Just transformed in the way we live our lives. You want to live for Jesus Christ this week? Let me tell you what to do. Let me give you words. Timeliness, cleanliness, kindliness, honesty, and zeal. You get it? Timeliness, cleanliness, kindliness, honesty, and zeal. See, walk the walk. But people are fed up with all this talk. Fed up with all this banner-waving claptrap. I'm fed up with it. But I tell you what, they will respond to you when you're timely, kindly, clean, honest, and zealous. Oh, I envy you. You say, well, I envy you. You don't do anything. You just go up in a room somewhere. Well, okay, fine, but I do envy you. I have worked before this. I've had some high-level jobs, you know. I was a butcher, at least a butcher's assistant. I couldn't say that I graduated, But some days I would like to go back there to that little blue van and the trips to the abattoir where I brought back the sheep's heads in the metal trays. And then I skinned them while they were still warm and took the eyes home to my mother as a gift. Anybody can buy flowers. Not everyone can come home with a couple of sheep's eyes, you know. But my boss was a big, burly Yorkshireman called Mr. Peg with a P. Used to say, hey, up, lad, get yourself up the road there and get it done. And get back down here and get it cleaned up. And I would scrub that thing, that butcher's block thing, with all the creases of all those chopping things that went in, with all that blood, with that big brush, with those bristles that bust your fingers for you. They were so sharp. And I liked getting that really clean. And I liked it when I delivered to the lady whose husband had had a stroke. And I liked the chance to have the little joke with the husband before I left. And I don't ever remember giving out tracts. And the only sign on the van said Pegs Butchers. But I discovered something that is foundational to the Bible. If you just walk the walk, you'll get a chance to talk the talk. But if you talk But you don't walk. You will speak. So will I. But no one will hear.
1: 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The Apostle Paul was somebody who clearly talked the talk and walked the walk. Have you ever wondered what his ministry journeys were like? 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Next week, we'll continue our study in 1 Timothy, but as you likely know, Paul wrote two letters to Timothy, and it's his second letter that is featured in the resource we're recommending to you today, titled Guarding the Truth. 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Thanks for joining us this week. On Monday, we'll learn about the lure and danger of false teachers. 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
3: When we talk about missions or we talk about evangelism, we're talking about this idea of bringing the gospel, bringing the good news, the message of Jesus Christ to people who don't know him, whether you want to call that lost and dying world or lost and broken world or a sinful world. There's people out there who need to know Jesus, and you and I have been commissioned by Jesus to bring the gospel to them. Now, some people are going to tell you, well, I don't believe in Jesus, or I don't believe in the Bible, or I don't believe in Christianity, and that sometimes can have people just turn away and say, oh, I'm sorry. So, for example, many times when I've gone out to share the gospel and someone will say, well, I'm not a Christian. To some people, that's like a big closed door, and they instantly think, okay, well, I tried, and they walk away. To me, I think when somebody says that to me, I'm thinking, that's perfect. You are the exact reason that I'm here. And sometimes I'll even tell them that. Sometimes I'll even say, oh, well, that's great. Because if you were a Christian, I wouldn't have to tell you about Jesus. You'd already know him. And then people kind of look at me like, oh, yeah, I guess that's true, isn't it? And so it gives an opportunity then to ask, hey, would you be interested in hearing about the gospel? Now, that's kind of a weird way to say it. Or I could ask the question, so what? Why is it that you don't believe in God or don't believe in Christianity? I just ask the simple question. You'd be surprised how open people are to give you their answers if you just ask them. But you don't have to ask in a combative kind of a tone like, oh yeah, why don't you believe Jesus is out there? Or why don't you believe the Bible is true? If you start asking in that tone of a voice that's combative, well, guess what? Being antagonistic is going to lead to a predictable place. They're going to come back at you and you're going to have a fight on your hands, okay? Maybe not a fist fight, but you're going to be in an argument of words or an argument of ideas. Just two people entrenched in their own positions and duking it out. And we don't have to do that. Instead, just be very polite. Ask questions. Just say, oh, really? Why is that? Why do you believe that? Or why don't you believe that? And you'll be surprised how many open doors you might run into. Now, here's the thing. Our goal in sharing the gospel, our goal in giving answers or a defense of the faith, is not just to win an argument. Listen, we have the answers to all of people's tough questions. There's tough questions out there, and we've got the answers. But the goal for me and you is not just to go out and win arguments. Have you ever been in an argument with someone and both people trying to prove their point on one side or the other, and you win the argument, but guess what? You lost the person because you made them feel about an inch tall. So yeah, they may have lost an argument to you, but you didn't convince them. Instead, you just made them feel very small. Maybe you felt really great that you were right and you proved your point, but you lost the person. That is not the goal when we talk about apologetics or sharing our faith with the world. The goal is to win people. So it's important for us to know the answers. It's important for us to be able to convey the answers and know how to explain them to people so they can get it. So if somebody asks me, how do I know God exists? And I can give them the answers. Or if somebody asks, where did God come from? Or why did God allow suffering? Or how can a good God allow people in hell? These are really good questions that the world has. Guess what, friends? We have the answers. Do you know how to explain that to people and do it in such a way that's actually winsome? It's not that difficult. Just instead of envisioning yourself in an argument with people, how about if you have a dialogue with someone you love very much? Because you're going to get in real conversations, and you don't want to come off as too structured or too scripted in that conversation. You want to show genuine love. You want to be able to explain answers and explain the gospel in a way that is winsome. Again, the goal is not just to win an argument with people. Listen, friends, you have the answers. If you don't know them yourself, it's so easy to whip out your phone and open up the website and go to places like gotquestions.org and others like them that have great answers to all of those tough questions. But we don't just want to win an argument and make the person feel small. We want to help them see the light. Envision this person as someone that you love, like you're trying to win a family member, and show them the truth. And you're going to go a lot farther in your witnessing and your personal evangelism.
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6: 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So regardless of the environment around them, their joy and strength remained the same. Isn't that what

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0: program, One Love Ministries continues in the book of 1 Thessalonians. Let's pick it up in 1 Thessalonians chapter 1. Here's Pastor Waxer.
1: Their boldness, the Thessalonian believers, their boldness was where? It was in God, and it's His gospel. He is the one who saves. So remember, 2 weeks ago, I shared that with you. What a relief it is. It's not whether you and I say the right words or the wrong words or whatever. It is the Holy Spirit who brings conviction. He is the one that speaks to people. So all we need to do is give Him our availability, and He will then fill in the ability. Their faith was not in themselves and what they knew. It was in God. That's where we need to put a question mark today. Is my faith in God? Is it because, why do I feel a sense of fear in sharing the Lord with somebody in some way or somehow? But if you notice subtly, that means there's a lack of faith in yourself to have the ability. And it's not us, it's God in us. Amen? Very important. All right, the next quote that he made was this. The gospel is not the elementary principle of salvation that we outgrow when we become mature. It is the truth that grows all the sweeter and all the more real as we mature. What is the gospel? Jesus lives, Jesus loves, Jesus saves. So when we recognize that Jesus is God, that He came and died on a cross for us, we seem to think that's like the elementary thing. And so often when a pastor is talking about that, you're like, yeah, I know, but get to the good stuff. Duh. This itself, the fact that God so loved you that He gave, and the more you mature, the more you appreciate what God has done for us. When you realize what you have been saved from and what you have been saved for, it strengthens your whole resolve in everything that you do. Amen? All right, next quote, please. God did not look at Saul of Tarsus and say, finally, a trustworthy man. No, no. God took a blasphemer and a persecutor and made him a saint. Another way that we say that is God does not call the qualified. He qualifies the called. So when you say, oh, God couldn't use me, you don't know my past. Hello, can anyone remember this guy named Moses? Who's just stuttered. It was no Charlton Heston. He literally stood in front of Pharaoh and said, let my people go. No wonder he took them 10 times. It wasn't really all that threatening. But the power was not in his lips. It was in his heart and the God in him. Next quote, please. Speaking with boldness does not mean speaking without love. That's probably one of the first and earliest mistakes new believers do is they start going around to their friends and saying, that is damnation, that is abominable, don't you know that that is this? And actually calling out and even condemning friends, family, and whatever. That is not at all what the Bible calls us to do. Love is what gives us boldness. We're going to see that again today. Love will give us boldness. Love for God and love for the ones who we're speaking to. And that is why, eyes this way, please, why especially in this year, this whole election year, that's going to be a circus. A circus. It's just going to be tragic. Please do not allow your heart to become adversarial. You know what they are doing? Look at them. And how come? Because once you become us and them, you are no longer having a heart that weeps for the lost and praying for them. See, I must have a love for somebody. I need to care more that they are saved than if I do, if they agree with me. Amen? That is what's going to change and soften your own heart. You're not going to see them as attacking you. You're going to see them as someone who needs the Lord. And it's so, so important. Let me see if that was the last one. And then, yes, Maiola addressed the persecution that they were going through. But then he talked about why they were remaining in this persecution. Instead of complaining, instead of quitting, he's found out that they had a greater joy and a greater motivation. As they were persecuted, they got stronger. They got happier. How can this be? Well, the answer actually lies in the two verses just before we started chapter 2. You see, on the sermon that I preached 2 weeks ago on Mother's Day, I only got up to verse 8. Why? Because verses 9 and 10 talk about a subject known as the wrath of God. I didn't necessarily want to address that on Mother's Day. Can you blame me? And so, we need to talk about this incredibly important and awesome subject that the devil has tried so hard to remove from the conscience of every person and even in the church. And I will show that to us today because it is an important part. Because I'll tell you what, if we don't understand verses 9 and 10, then we will not understand the starts of the letter A, assurance that these believers had, the assurance that I have where my buddy Rick is this morning. So let's go to chapter 1, if you would join me there real quickly, and we will follow through. Oh my gosh, my Bible. Yeah, my dad gave it to me in 1973. It's got every note of my life in it. Okay, here we go. Verse 1, let's just put it all in context real quick. Paul and Silvanus and Timothy to the church of the Thessalonians and God the Father and the Lord Jesus Christ. Grace to you and peace. Man, we can all use that. We give thanks to God always for you, always making mention of you in our prayers, constantly bearing in mind your work of faith, remember the three, labor and love and steadfastness of hope in the Lord Jesus Christ, in the presence of our God and Father, knowing, brethren, beloved of God, his choice of you, for our gospel did not come to you in word only, but also how? In power and in the Holy Spirit and with full conviction, just as you know what kind of men we proved to be among you for your sake, you also became imitators of us, of the Lord, having received the word in much what? Much tribulation with joy of the Holy Spirit, so that you became an example to all the believers in Macedonia and Achaia. For the word of the Lord has sounded forth from you, not only in Macedonia and Achaia, but also in every place. Your faith toward God has gone forth so that we have no need to say anything. Now where we are, verse 9. For they themselves report about us what kind of reception we had with you and how you turned to God from idols to serve. Please circle serve and then underline a living and true God. Very important we get those. Verse 10. And to wait for what? His son from heaven, whom he did what? Raise from the dead. That is who? Jesus. And what does he do? Who delivers us from the wrath of God. Rescues, delivers us from the wrath of God. Very critical that we see and understand what is being said for all of us now. So let's begin to take a look at this in verse 9. I'm going to close this just so it doesn't blow away. Verse 9. First of all, when we're talking about verse 9, remember Paul said basically, you guys are the message. People are talking about you, and they're talking about how you became the sermon, how you believed what we said, and how your lives and your world were radically changed. But let us not forget, as Myola mentioned, as already Paul mentioned in chapter 1, this change did not come without a cost. There was trial, there was persecution, as I mentioned to you, family members who would be married. Now the other spouse would say, what are you doing? I can't believe what you were trying to say and so forth. They clearly stood out. If you were a Jew, you clearly stood out and were removed from the synagogue. If you were a Gentile and you were no longer going through all the cultic practices, it was very clear that you were no longer one of them. And so they were being persecuted. Their love for God, their zeal for God, their changes did not come without a cost. However, they discovered the same as Paul, that those costs were well worth it. See, family, I'm going to tell you something today that we're going to see several times in the scriptures. You will never regret anything that you so-called felt that you had to give up for Jesus. There is no giving up for Jesus. Let me show you what Paul said after he spoke about all that he had, a Pharisee of Pharisees and blessed here in the school of Gamaliel and all of these things. Look overhead in Philippians 3, verse 7. He says this, but whatever things were gained to me, those things I have counted as loss for what? The sake of Christ. More than that, I count all things to be loss. Here's the key. In view of the surpassing value of knowing Christ Jesus, my Lord, for whom I have suffered the loss of all things, but count them as what? As rubbish, so that I might gain Christ. It's like, oh my gosh, when you look at these two, it was no comparison. So you come in from a full day of working, surfing, whatever it is, and you look here and there is a thing that has got day-old beans in a pot. And you've got right over here all of this fresh filet mignon that is, I mean, which one are you going to go to? Well, unless you're a vegetarian, you're heading towards that steak. Like, there's not even a comparison. Gas or yum yum? Yeah, I'm going to yum yum. Not even a comparison. And Paul is saying that people are like, oh, you've given up so much. By the way, when Paul says, I have lost all things, do not forget that that also means most likely his wife. Because in order to be a Pharisee, he had to be married. He says he was a Pharisee. We have no other mention of Paul's wife after he is saved. In fact, he talks about in Corinthians being single. So very likely he came home and his own wife said, who are you? What are you doing? You've given up all this position and pristine. I'm leaving you. Paul held fast to the gospel of Christ, who Jesus was, and that meant more to him than anything or anyone on earth. No wonder this man was able to reach so many with so much joy. He had no value, no treasures, no idols on earth. It was all God. And verse 9, he says, you left these idols, whatever they may be then and whatever they be to you today, to serve a living and true God. Pay attention, because those two characteristics are what are used in the Old Testament and the New Testament whenever they compare themselves to any so-called God. So whether it was Diana, Zeus, or Baal and Asherah, whatever it is, whenever they spoke of Yahweh, they called him the true and living God. Why? Because anything else that would be called a God was false, and it was a piece of wood or silver. There is no other God. Amen? Now again, I've taught us, that which you think about most, that's your God. That which you're most afraid of losing, that is your God. So if it's your health, your children, your job, your finances, let's do a heart check here today. Because perhaps we do have a lot of idols, which is what, again, is holding us down from this joy that I'm going to talk about, that we can have, that no weapon formed against us will prosper, no circumstance, that any phone call, none of these things can destroy the joy of the Lord, which is your strength. I'm not talking about happiness or mood. I'm talking about a sustenance, a joy. You see, remember in verse 3, it talked about the work of faith, the labor of love, and the steadfastness of hope. Notice how it's right there in verses 9 and 10. Look overhead. You turned to God from idols. That's the work of faith. I believe that there is nothing else here. It is all you. Than to serve a living God. That is the labor of love, that you not only believe, but then your heart wants to serve him. Whatever you ask me to do, Lord. In verse 10, and to wait for his son from heaven, that is the steadfastness of hope that we have. So let's talk about this, to wait for his son from heaven. First thing I want you to know is this. This word waiting here has nothing to do with apathy. Let me ask you this. How many of you, raise your hand, have the spiritual gift of waiting? Yeah. You don't come around, oh, there's a long line. Great, I love to wait. That's just my gift. No. We think of waiting as idle, as non-productive. That is not the use of the word in the Bible. Absolutely not. The Greek word that is used to describe wait is the word that is used for what a mother does while she is expecting. She goes and begins to prepare the nursery and to make it all excited and ready for the child. She eagerly prepares for everything of the day of the arrival of her child. She is waiting for the child to come, but is in full activity and excitement for it. Are you there? That's what it means to be waiting for the Lord. That's why they talk about serving, actively pursuing. Therefore, Christian, what it means to you and I is that we too ought to say, Jesus is coming at any moment and any hour. And I too should make sure that any friend or family is also ready for the arrival of Jesus. Amen. But again, let's get real. Why is that not on the forefront of our mind? It's something we hear in church, and we agree, and we believe. We can see it in our devotions in the morning, and somehow, by the time we get in the car and head off to work, we're still focused now on the temporal. Why is the imminent return of Jesus Christ not right here in our mind, and because of that, we have a sense of urgency that everyone around us may meet the Lord in the next hour? And am I ready for them to be ready? Now, if you have loved ones that you have shared with and they have not yet given their life to Christ, that is no burden guilt on you. You will say, I have shared with them the truth. I also will share with you that many will say, so-and-so died and I don't think they knew the Lord. If you have given them the blueprint of the gospel, nobody knows the day and the hour of that last breath of what they said. Okay, how do I know that? Because I know people who died and were brought back to life and then told me that's what they did. And then remained strong and fervent. So we need to tell people how and leave the results of the win up to God. Amen? Awesome. But here's what I want you to see. Why were these New Testament believers fired up in such a way that circumstances did not have an impact? Here's the key. Their excitement was not about the clouds. Their focus was not on the signs of his coming. Their focus was not on the deliverance that he would prosper. The interest of these believers was in Jesus Christ himself. It was in the person of Jesus, the Son of the living God. He was the object of their hope. He was the focus of their attention. Now look at me. This is why it's so important. Did you hear what I said? Their focus not was on, oh, what is this sign here? And what was this sign here? And is this going to happen here? And who's the Antichrist? And we want to get into all these prophecy updates. And we want to know all of these different things on when this and when that. And so often the people become distracted at wanting to look at the events or what Jesus will do. Oh, I can't wait till he takes me out of here. I'm just so frustrated with things in this world and it's getting so sour. No. Their attention was not on getting out of here or wanting to have some secret information of knowing when something might happen. Their attention was on Jesus and Jesus alone. I want to be with Jesus. And I don't know what it'll be sweeter even than it is now when I get to see him face to face. Their desire was in the person of Christ. Amen? You see, Pastor Chuck used to say this to us, and I love the line. He says, are you looking for Jesus Christ or the Antichrist? Are you looking for the Antichrist? Who is it? I remember, Kissinger, he's the Antichrist. Nope, he's dead and gone. You know, is it this person? And so they get all into this, who's this? Family, today, are you looking for the Antichrist? Or are you looking for Jesus Christ? Because Jesus Christ can come at any moment, at any day. Yeah. So good and so true. So may Jesus himself, rather than anything that will ever accompany his coming, characterize your heart and fill you with joy. Be mindful of Jesus, your Lord and Savior. And then it says here, the last part of verse 10, and to wait for his son, and it has this little line, which is always in there because it's so important, whom he did what? Raised from the dead. In the Old Testament, who brought you out of Egypt and the New Testament, whom he raised from the dead. What does it mean? God is large and in charge. That's what it's there for. There's nothing impossible with God. He has all authority to keep every promise that he's ever made to you and me. So important that you grasp that. Why? Because the last part of the sentence, whom he raised from the dead, and that is Jesus, that's his son from heaven. And what does this Jesus do? Who rescues us from the wrath to come. Now, church, the wrath of God is real. The wrath of God is as real as the love of God. Hell is as real as heaven. And yet, if you noticed in our society today, we have tried to focus anything that we can. We find that we are drowning in so much dearth, so much just, and bad news, that even in our faith, all we want to do is focus on things that are super duper just glossy and happy. Churches that you and I both know that are just about having to have a better day. And Jesus just wants to bless you. No mention of sin, no mention of hell, no mention of consequences. That is Satan's favorite message. Folks, what brought these Thessalonian believers so much, hear me, strength, so much joy was this. Their assurance of the love of God for them here and now and then to come. They knew what they were saved from. They knew what they were saved for. So regardless of the environment around them, their joy and strength remained the same. Isn't that what we want? We want to remain that same way that we feel when we're being led in worship in here and we're hearing these promises of God and we're like, yes. And like, I want to live this 7 days a week, not just for 1 hour or 2 hours on one day a week. Well, here's the problem. It is because subjects like hell and the wrath of God have been removed from the subject of even churchianity and Christianity that the church itself has people who are joyless Christians.
0: And that's it for today's program from Pastor Waxer in 1 Thessalonians chapter 1.
2: 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Iloko Yesu Christo, ahui ho.

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1: The younger generation in this world have a tremendous opportunity to do good things for the cause of Christ. Here's Pastor Lloyd Pulley.
2: If I were to say something to the 20-something, 30-something generation, we're looking at all of these troubling times and probably just want to check out, just want to get on drugs, just forget about it, play video games in their parents' basement, just I don't even want to deal with this world. I want to say something. This generation, you guys are so privileged to see these times because God is going to use you. When you quit your messing around and you start realizing what your purpose is, you have an amazing opportunity.

0: there, and welcome to the program today. This is Bridging the Gap, presented by Calvary Chapel Old Bridge. Lloyd Pulley is our senior pastor and the teacher here on the program. Today, he's bringing us another installment in his series on the amazing life of Joseph. As we look at Genesis chapter 42 today, Joseph finds himself in a rather unique position. The brothers who sold him into slavery out of sheer jealousy, well, they're now coming to him in search of food. Well, what would you do? Yeah, let's find out what Joseph did. Here's Pastor Lloyd Pulley and today's broadcast of Bridging the Gap.
1: Joseph, we left him off with everything changing in a moment. He's raised up. His life is renewed. He's got a family now. All the dreams of the butler and the baker came true exactly as he said. The dream of Pharaoh came true, 7 years of plenty. And now the famine has started. And people are starving and crying out to Joseph. And he opens the storehouses and all the world is coming to Joseph. All his dreams have come true. All these dreams came true, but not yet Joseph's. Now, typically, as I mentioned, this is where you roll the credits. You know, Joseph's raised up, he's rescued, but the chapters aren't finished. The first chapter of Joseph's life, it kind of mirrors our chapter. You know, we grow, we're born into at least some semblance of peace and a family, wonderful vision. We have hopes and dreams with little kids. But the second chapter of his life is pain and sorrow. And he suffered greatly. And it was a brokenness and a waiting. And then the third chapter is deliverance from that pain. He's blessed. He's encouraged. But that's not the finish. There's not just three chapters here. There's a fourth chapter of Joseph's life. And that's what the rest of Genesis is about. From the chapter 42 all the way to the end, these last nine chapters in the Bible comprise that last chapter of Joseph's life, which is also the purpose of every soul. All the stuff he experienced, all the junk that he had to go through was purposeful. There's a reason. Because God is going to use him to rescue his brothers. You know, we think he needed rescuing from prison. He needed rescuing from all that happened to him. No, his brothers are in much graver danger. And we need to remember that even when we're with people that have hurt us, maybe in a relationship, maybe divorce, maybe abuse.

0: We need to realize that the person that was the aggressor, the one that instituted the evil, the one that did the wrong, they're in grave spiritual danger. And they're the ones that need rescuing. We think we're the victim when we're taken advantage of, when we're hurt, when we're laid low, and our life is up in an uproar. Well, talk to Joseph about that. Because he has an eye out. It says here that when Jacob saw there was grain in Egypt, Jacob said to his sons, "Why do you look at one another?" He says, "I've heard there's grain in Egypt. Go down to that place and buy for us there that we may live and not die." So Joseph's 10 brothers went down to buy grain in Egypt, but Jacob didn't send Joseph's brothers Benjamin with his brothers, for he said, "Lest some calamity fall on him." So the sons of Israel went to buy grain among those who journeyed, for the famine was in the land of Canaan. Now Joseph was governor over all the land, and it was he who sold to all the people of the land. And Joseph's brothers came and bowed down before him with their faces to the earth. And he saw his brothers and recognized them, but he acted as a stranger to them and spoke roughly to them. Then he said to them, "Where do you come from?" And they said, "From the land of Canaan to buy food." And Joseph recognized his brothers, but they did not recognize him. Now, the thing that strikes me is that he was looking for them. I mean, he's a high official, second in command, but he's there doing the overseeing of distribution of food. And the only reason I could think of is because he knows the rest of his dream has to come to bear, that his brothers need to come, and they will recognize him. But he also knows that he's been sent ahead of time to rescue them. And so he gets this. There's a purpose. You know, the final chapter of Joseph's life is modeled after Jesus as well. You know, Jesus came from glory. And he was lowered. He willingly came and suffered on the cross. But he was risen. Death couldn't hold him. But the final chapter is the most profound. He told his disciples, "I'm coming back. But in the meantime, I haven't left you as an orphan. I'm going to send my Spirit to you." Holy Spirit drawing all to be saved, just like Joseph is there with now the purpose to rescue. Does it make sense to you? Listen, we've learned very often that hurt people hurt people. You know, that's the way it works. People who are hurt are often the ones that are hurting others. Deceived people deceive others. And well, also saved people save others. Loved people love others. Enlightened people enlighten others. So now what happens in Joseph's life, he wants to not waste this. This is where the brothers come back into the story. Because it's really, from this point on, all about the brothers, the rescue, just as it is right now. It's all about the Holy Spirit using us to rescue those around us. It's not about us anymore. We're saved in his name. We've trusted Jesus. Our life is already written in eternity. Our names are written in the book of life because of the grace of God, not because of what great people we are. People often just so confuse Christianity with just like every other religion that basically says, "Hey, try to be a good person and you'll make it." That's not Christianity. Christianity is an honest assessment. Yeah, I mean, before a perfect God, I don't stand a chance. Had there been no more purpose for Joseph than him being rescued and living high off the hog, then what would happen there? You see, when you're given such a leadership position, leadership requires ballast. And it's kind of like those tall ships hundreds of feet in the air. They have to have an equal amount of weight, and they're very weighted below. Otherwise, they would just topple over in the water. So we, as well, we wonder why we go through trials and difficulties. God has given you ballast because he wants to use you. Whom he uses greatly, he's going to wound deeply, and that's what we saw in Joseph's life. So going from peaceful family, all is well, daddy's favorite, to a major breakdown in his family, being sold, thrown into prison, and then risen in power. But now, if God is going to make a nation of these people, these brothers, and they're going to be witnesses to the rest of the world, and they're going to bring forth the Messiah. There's a lot of work that needs to be done. And boy, don't you wish it was faster in our lives, though? Don't you? I mean, how slow it is. By the time we figure this stuff out, we're almost too old to live it. Lord, why did it take me so long to learn these lessons? God is so patient, though. It's amazing how he works with us. We see how the Lord brings about what I call you know, a true heart-searching moment, because this is exactly what's going to happen. These men have been so absorbed into the Canaanite culture, so hardened from years of sin, that only the coming disaster of this famine and is going to get their attention, and this is what's going to happen. I can't help but make some parallels in our own nation. Again, the last time I was in this passage, there was a big drop in the markets exceeding everything in our nation since the Great Depression. But now we, as you know, are facing a greater time in our nation. I mean, civil war is brewing. Constitution is on the docket, you know, to be judged, and communism on the brink of gaining power, and most people are just... they're picking their parties. They're oblivious to the bigger picture. But if I were to say something to the 20-something, 30-something generation who are looking at all of these troubling times and probably just want to check out, just want to get on drugs, you know, just forget about it, play video games in their parents' basement, just I don't even want to deal with this world, I want to say something. This generation, you guys are so privileged to see these times, because God is going to use you. When you quit your messing around and you start realizing what your purpose is, you have an amazing opportunity. Most of my generation, I mean, we were just kind of like going along with the flow, you know, doing ministry and, you know, chugging along. People are half paying attention. But now people are really searching. Their world is shaken. There's an openness now. I mean, talk to people. You'd be surprised how open people are now. So instead of doing what everybody else is doing, finding a way just to go with the flow, don't rock the boat, just appease, no, we need to rise to the occasion and risk it all. So this is essentially what the brothers need to be equipped for. So we see this heart-searching famine. God sends a lack, a famine, and the necessity forces them to think about Egypt. I love how he says, why do you guys look one? I love how he says that in verse 1. Why do you guys look at one another? It's like, imagine when he said Egypt, the brothers are looking at each other. Egypt? Did he say Egypt? And you know why? 20 years ago, they sold their brother. And that hasn't been something they've forgotten. It's something right at the surface of their mind. As soon as they hear the word Egypt, Jacob's like, what are you guys looking at each other for? We got to get down there. You know, there's food there, so go. It's pretty logical. Interesting study, the conscience is. It's like a prosecuting or a defending attorney. You know, when you do well, your conscience is like a defending attorney. It's like you feel that pat on the back. Good job. Right on. You feel good about yourself. I did the right thing. Might have even cost you, but you may feel good that you did the right thing. You didn't rip somebody up. You found that $100, and you know the person that dropped it, and you could use that $100, but you know what? Something just told you, no, you can't take that. That's wrong. You tap the guy on the shoulder. Hey, you dropped this. And you walk away from that. Partly you go, man, I could have used that $100. The other part of you is like, good job. And you're like, yeah. That's what your conscience does when you do right. When you do wrong, it's a prosecuting attorney. What are you doing? What are you thinking? Did you do that? You know that person? You don't know whether that person needed that. You took that $100. Are you kidding me? I know you're thinking you could do some good with it. Don't be giving it to me in church. Your conscience is trembling. This is how God made us.
1: 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The zip code is 08857. 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
0: One person likened the conscience to a sundial. It keeps pretty good time during the day, but it seems to be totally unable to work at night. You know, think about that, how much sin we cover by darkness. There's one simple way to discover if your conscience is bothering you. Just think of how hard you have to convince yourself something that was okay. The more you have to convince yourself, the more you have to talk yourself, well, you know, I needed that $100. I mean, $100, you know, they probably won't need it. They probably have so much, it probably dropped out of their pocket because they had hundreds of hundreds. And so therefore, you know, we keep talking ourselves into it, right? This is how we do it. The real challenge is honesty on the inside. His light shining in the darkest areas. And so this heart searching and famine then leads to a heart searching and trials. So Joseph, who's the governor, he's selling to all the people of the land. And he recognizes his brothers, and he speaks roughly to them, asks them, where do they come from? In verse 7, they went from the land of Canaan to buy food. And he recognized them, but they didn't recognize him. Well, he remembered the dreams. I love that verse 9. He remembered the dreams which he had dreamed about them and said, you are spies. You've come to see the nakedness of the land. You know, this is a wild thing. You know, his original dream, the first one he got, where all of these stars were going to bow down to him, he realizes, wow, it's happened. My brothers came and they bowed. You know, Joseph's brothers were guilty of a heinous crime, a sin, a betrayal, unchecked, unconfessed, unrepented of, and it's festered and it's active after 20 years. Because they hear him say this, and think of how harsh this must have sounded to them. You are spies. You've come to see the nakedness of the land. And they said, no, Lord, but your servants have come to buy food. We're one man's sons. We're honest men. Mark that. We're honest men. Your servants are not spies. But he said, no, you've come to see the nakedness of the land. And they said, your servants are 12 brothers, the sons of one man in Canaan. In effect, the youngest is with our father today, and one is no more. Joseph, you know, the more their guilt, they're just bringing it out. And Joseph said to them, it is as I spoke to you, saying, you are spies. In this manner, you'll be tested. By the life of Pharaoh, you won't leave this place until your youngest brother comes here. Send one of you, let him bring your brother, and you shall be kept in prison, that your words may be tested to see whether there's any truth in you. Or else, by the life of Pharaoh, surely you are spies. So he put them all together in prison for 3 days. This is an interesting thing. This trial that's come upon them, it's really going to test them. But I had to address one problem here. Some people actually wonder what is up with Joseph. And we know how revenge stories work out. Is he taking revenge on him? And I think people who look at that don't understand what's really happening. To criticize Joseph for being too rude and rough is being over-sentimental here. Yeah, if you've never experienced what Joseph has. But these brothers, think about this. For 20 years, they've hardened their conscience, hiding it, not telling their dad what happened. And they're in great danger. He who covers his sin, the Bible says in Proverbs 28:13, will not prosper. But whoever confesses and forsakes them will have mercy. Think about what that means. Think about your own sin that you've never, ever come to grips with. You never really confessed it. You never really acknowledged to God even that it was really wrong. You've excused it. You've rationalized it. You've given, you know, reasons for it. So these aren't guys that are going to respond to gentle treatment to waken their conscience. And that's like today. Many so absorbed in this culture, they have no idea how far they've drifted. I believe Joseph did not reveal himself here wisely. And I have to tell you, the accusation is poetic. Think about this. You're spies, he says to them. Do you know that that mirrors exactly what they said of him when their brother was looking for them 20 years ago? And they said, what are you doing, spying on us for dad? You little spy. You little rat fink. So the very thing they accused him of, now it's poetic. And so far it begins to work. You know, listen, this is working on them, I really believe. He's not losing control here. He's not seeking revenge. Something is happening that's going to expose them. And, you know, it's kind of like what Joseph is doing here in kind of revealing where they are. It's kind of what the Word of God does. This is why the Word of God is so powerful. Hebrews 4:12 says, the Word of God is living and powerful and sharper than any two-edged sword, piercing to the division of soul and spirit. Man, I'll tell you, the Word of God exposes us. It reveals our motives. It goes on, it's the discerner of the thoughts and intents of the heart, and there's no creature hidden from his sight. All things are naked and open to the eyes of him to whom we must give an account. God sees. So maybe, just as these brothers were, God might be probing your heart tonight, getting you close to the bullseye, perhaps speaking, you know, to you individually, how uncanny his shining light can focus on dark areas. I think sometimes people don't really even read the Bible sometimes, really seeing it. Ten Commandments. Well, we're not under law, Pastor Lloyd. Yeah, I know, but it's a great mirror. It really does reveal what's in us so that we can take that junk to the cross. No other gods before me? How's that working out for you? What's your focal point when you're really pressed to the limit? What do you go to? Do you go to some drink, drugs? Do you go to money? Money is an answer. Do you go to amusements? Do you go to just forgetting about your problems, go to sleep? Or do you take that to God? And Lord, you're the only one that can make, you can sort this out. Do you run to a lawyer? Do you run to a friend? Do you run here? You run there? It's like we go everywhere except the Lord who made us. What is it that you really trust in when you're pushed in the very pressure of life? Don't make any image. Don't take idols in your heart. What are those idols? Misusing the name of the Lord. Do you use religion for your benefit? Is it suitable because it works for you? Using his name in vain? Remember the Sabbath day. Are you resting in Christ? Because it's not about the Saturday. Or even if the church claims it changed to Sunday, which it really couldn't because the Sabbath day is the seventh day, which is Saturday. The reality is, as a believer, every day you've entered into his rest. Are you resting in him? Honor your father and mother. You know, that could go to a lot of authority. Are you honoring the king? Honor the king. Honor those in authority. Honor those that have authority. And you know, this is why even with people you might disagree with, and even if your parents were not particularly the best parents, there's a sense where you acknowledge God allowed those situations in your life and you want to do the right thing. No murder in your heart, no adultery in your heart. I mean, is that reality? Is there hatred and anger for somebody? Bitterness? Is there lust for someone else? Not steal, not lie. And of course, the last one sums it all up. Not covet, which means you don't even want to do any of the ones that are aforementioned. In other words, this is a lot of revelation in our heart. It's like a thunder. It's revealing. And you know, the amazing thing is you have a brother like Joseph. Like Joseph is to his brothers, you have that brother who's not afraid to deal sharply with you if it means you're going to come clean. But his intent is to restore, to forgive, to save, not condemn. His name is Jesus. So heart searching and famine, heart searching and trials. And now, verse 17, it says he put them all in prison 3 days. So now there's going to be some heart searching in solitude.
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2: Pastor Lloyd, you look at what's happening in the world today, wars, violence, deception, immorality. Someone can ask, is the devil winning?
0: Well, it looks that way if we judge everything by the moment we're in. But Scripture gives us the whole story. Satan has already been defeated at the cross. His final judgment is certain. He knows he has a little time. God's kingdom is going to prevail. Otherwise, fear can control us. Our confidence isn't in what the world appears to be doing. It's really the confidence that we have in Christ.
2: Our offer this month is a book that develops that perspective, God's Devil by Dr. Erwin Lutzer, where he deals honestly with Satan's rebellion, his influence in this world, spiritual warfare, and why God allows him to continue for a reason. But ultimately, this is a book about the greatness and sovereignty of God, isn't it, Pastor Lloyd?
0: Yeah, even though the book sounds a little like God's devil, that sounds very strange to us. But the reality is, the devil serves a purpose. 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

0: Welcome to The Word for Today, featuring the Bible teaching ministry of Pastor Chuck Smith, founder of the Calvary Chapel Movement. This radio program is a chapter-by-chapter, verse-by-verse study through the entire Bible. And on today's edition of The Word for Today, Pastor Chuck continues his message, The Gap Theory, as we pick up in Genesis chapter 1, verse 2. And now, with today's study, here's Pastor Chuck.
1: What is known as gap theory seems to me to be a very plausible explanation, and it is, of course, not without its problems completely, but I think the problems are not insolvable. Looking at it from the gap theory, in the beginning, God created the heavens and the earth. How long ago? We don't know. As God created the heavens and the earth, He also created the angelic beings. He created the earth to be inhabited, and so there were inhabitants upon the earth. There is even the suggestion that Satan perhaps ruled over the sphere of the earth. The anointed cherub that covereth in the garden of God, every precious stone, his covering and so forth, that in reality it was here upon the earth that he had his dominion and his rulership. And that there were life forms upon the earth prior to the introduction of man. That there was plant life and various life forms. But the earth became, and this is a possible rendering of the Hebrew in verse 2, rather than "and the earth was," "and the earth became wasted and desolate." How it became wasted and desolate is suggested that perhaps at Satan's rebellion, the wrath of God was poured out and the earth was sort of put in a deep freeze. Waters covered the face of the deep. The Spirit of God moved over the waters, that the earth was just covered with water, frozen, and set aside for a period of time. A great ice age. Now there is a lot of evidence to show that the earth has emerged from the last ice age less than 10,000 years ago. And for this, I would suggest the book Worlds in Collision by Emanuel Velikovsky. And in this particular book, he points out the fact, which is interesting indeed, that there is a canyon being created by Niagara Falls. This canyon is being created at a constant rate of 1 foot a year. Niagara Falls coming over, a tremendous amount of water is eroding away that shelf at the rate of 1 foot a year. There is a hotel on the Canadian side that 100 years ago was built right at the edge of the falls. Now it's 100 feet away from the falls as the water keeps eroding away at a fairly constant 1 foot per year. The canyon that has been formed by Niagara Falls is 7,000 feet long. And it would stand to reason in the earlier time of the glacial regression that the flow of water could conceivably have been much greater at that time than it is presently, and so the erosion rate could have been greater, hardly lesser. And there are other evidences that show that the earth emerged from the last ice age maybe less than 7,000 years ago, which of course would be very interesting indeed as we look at the account of Genesis, which places man upon the earth in his present form just about 6,000 years ago. Now, what kind of life forms may have existed upon the earth prior to the destruction, we don't know. God doesn't say. But man in his present form has existed on the earth for about 6,000 years from the time of Adam. And so the adherents of the gap theory see Genesis 1:1 as original creation and the rest of Genesis as a process of recreation, as God began to recreate the earth in order to place man in his present form upon it. And thus the days of creation in Genesis are actually recreative days, as God is now setting the earth to place man upon that earth. It is a very interesting theory indeed, a very plausible theory indeed. It would surely answer all of the problems that are raised by the scientists who are seeking to prove that the earth has been here for several million or billion years. It surely would not be out of harmony at all with what God has said here in Genesis 1. It is interesting that when Noah came out of the ark after the flood, when the inhabitants of the earth had been destroyed by the flood, the command of God to Noah was to replenish the earth. The same command that God gave to Adam and to Eve, to replenish the earth. Speaking of perhaps a preexistence of forms of life, but man in his present form has only existed for about 6,000 years, and there is no way that anybody can prove that that is not true. So we look at Genesis, and we see in chapter 1, the beginning, God creating the heaven and the earth. In verse 2, we see the earth without form and void, darkness, covered with water, and the Spirit of God brooding over the face of the deep. In verse 3, the beginning of the creative acts of God. Notice, in the beginning, God created the heavens and the earth, which would, of course, include the stars and all. But now we see the first thing that God declares. Because the earth was covered with darkness, God said, "Let there be light." And there was light. Now it could be that the earth was in a dark nebulae, that there was no light coming to the earth, that in this darkness, this dark nebulae, that the earth just froze. The Great Ice Age. It is interesting that when we look at the creative days, those forms of life, such as plant life, that could have survived in the earth during an ice age, are spoken of as not being created, bara, but being assembled, asa, the assembling. But the life forms that could not survive a great ice age are spoken of as being bara, created. There are many forms of life that could have survived an ice age, and all they needed was the proper environment to spring forth again. Out here in the desert a few years ago, they had an unusual storm, and a lake that had been dried for years was suddenly filled with water. And the next thing they knew, there was a form of shrimp in the water. That somehow the processes were there, still in the earth or whatever, when the water came, all that was all that was necessary to bring forth this dormant form of life. And so there are many life forms that can survive. There are some that could not. When you get to the life forms that could not survive a great ice age, then you come again to the word bara, as God began to form or create out of nothing the life forms that could not have survived a great ice age. Let there be light. The removing of those dark gases, which we do not understand, but we do know exist in the universe, that seem to shut out light, the dark clouds of the universe. Covered with a dark cloud, it would have frozen. Could have been out here in its orbit, just a frozen mass. But now with the removal coming out into the light. And God saw the light, that it was good. And God divided the light from the darkness. Now, I'm sure that as this story was told, and as Moses later recorded from the records that were existent, they didn't realize the scientific implications of God divided the light. But now with the coming of modern science, we have learned how to divide the light. And light can be divided into many things. In the spectrum, you have a division of light. And we know that there are, on one end of the spectrum, even light that you cannot see. In the ultraviolet short waves. On the other end of the spectrum, other light that you cannot see in the infrared division. Darkness only testifies to the limitations of visibility. And light is actually divided into darkness, into the infrared or the ultraviolet on both ends of the spectrum. But then within the spectrum, many divisions of light. Light is divided into light, color, and sound. All three are basically the same thing, vibrations at different frequencies. Slow the frequencies and the vibrations down, and you pick them up audibly. Increase them, and you see colors. And so the division of light. Very interesting statement. God called the light day, the darkness he called night, and it was evening and morning the first day. So on the first day, if you accept the recreation process, the earth was brought out of the darkness of the gases and still shrouded with a fog. You could distinguish between the evening and the morning, or the night and the day. And God said, let there be a firmament. The word firmament in the Hebrew is rakia, which means a limitless expanse. Now describe for me space. It's a limitless expanse. Let there be a space, God said, in the midst of the waters, and let it divide the waters from the waters. And God made the firmament and divided the waters which were under the firmament from the waters which were above the firmament, and it was so. And God called the firmament heaven, and the evening and the morning were the second day. So the creation of the atmosphere around the earth, but above the atmosphere, God put a great blanket of water. Suspended the water in the atmosphere above the earth. Now that water suspended in the atmosphere above the earth would have done a tremendous thing as far as the climate of the earth is concerned. It would have caused a mild, equal kind of climate around the entire earth. It would have meant that you would not have violent storms. It would have meant that you would have had a balmy climate everywhere, even up in the North Pole regions. It would surely explain the discovery of the mammoths in Siberia encased in ice that were frozen intact at some time in the history, who were living in a tropical jungle because when they cut them open, they found tropical vegetation in their digestive tracts. It would surely account for the forest that one time existed at the South Pole because we have found the charcoal deposits under 200 feet of ice. This blanket of water around the earth would probably also have protected the earth from many more of the cosmic radiations that are constantly bombarding the earth. Also, the earth would have been protected by the greater magnetic force that existed at that time that surrounds the earth. The earth is surrounded by a magnetic field. 136 years ago, a Dutch scientist first measured this magnetic field. Each year since, we have been measuring the magnetic field around the earth, and we find that the magnetic field is diminishing at a constant rate. In fact, this is the longest age dating factor that we have as far as the earth is concerned. We don't have anything that we've been able to observe over 135 years. But this magnetic field, this magnet around the earth, is something that we've been measuring for 135 years, and we find that it is decreasing at a constant rate. Now, this magnetic field around the earth is very important to life on the earth. It seems that it moves in a sort of an eight, coming through the heart or the center of the earth, the equator, and going around the poles, this magnetic field that is just dashes down through the equator, comes up, and surrounds around the pole, back and around, and it seems to have a interesting kind of an effect of shielding off or bouncing off much of the cosmic radiation is bounced off of this magnetic field that surrounds the earth. It's sort of a blanket of protection from cosmic radiation. We know also that there is the ozone blanket. God, talking to Job about the creating of the earth, said he made a blanket around it. He made a moisture blanket. He made an electromagnetic field blanket. He also made an ozone blanket around the earth to make the earth inhabitable by man by shielding off these cosmic rays that are constantly bombarding these little rays that go shooting, what do they call them, neutrinos or something? They go right through the earth. I mean, you know, you can't really shield yourself. They come right through and hit you from your feet up, you know, as they're coming from the other side. And they go right through your body. But when they go through your body, they have an effect of causing a cellular breakdown so that your cells begin a mutation form. An aging process somehow gets involved with the cosmic rays breaking down the cells and their ability to reproduce themselves sufficiently. And thus, the aging process, they really believe, is being caused by the fact that we are being bombarded by these cosmic rays. Now, with the water blanket around the earth giving greater protection, and with this electromagnetic field being at a greater intensity bouncing off, it would stand to reason that at the time of Adam, there was much less cosmic radiation coming through to the earth, so that man could conceivably live much longer periods of time. In fact, as we study the human body and the ability of the cell to reproduce itself, aging is some kind of a weirdness in nature. The breakdown of the cell is a abnormality that has somehow crept in. The body is so designed, if it weren't for this beginning of the mutants within the cells and all, that you could just go on living forever. Your body would keep renewing itself. The cells would just keep reproducing themselves, and you could just go on and on and on living in this body. But somewhere along the line, there came a stray little neutrino or whatever, or an introduction into the body of that which caused and began to cause the aging processes. Now, prior to the flood, and at the time of the flood, this water blanket that surrounded the atmosphere was removed. And at the removal of this water blanket, there was probably the removal of the protection, and thus, after the flood, the lifespan dropped dramatically from an average of around 900 years down to an average of maybe 100 years. Just almost overnight, within one generation, the tremendous longevity was reduced because suddenly the protective blanket was taken away. But God here in the second day of creation created this protective blanket, this water, suspended it in the atmosphere above the earth. And he separated the water in the atmosphere from the water and the firmament he called heaven, and the gathering together of the water he called seas. Now, it is interesting that he called it seas, plural, because at the time of the writing of Genesis, all they knew was one sea, the Mediterranean Sea, really. Why seas, plural? Because God knew that there were many bodies of waters, different oceans and seas, and so the plural. Who wrote Genesis? Well, it is commonly accepted that Moses was the author, but certainly Moses had to get his material from somewhere. It is conceivable that Adam himself wrote the first record. This evening, I was just fooling around with some of the ages here in chapter 5, and I came up with an interesting little fact, and that is that Lamech, the father of Noah, Adam was still alive when Noah's father was born. And they lived contemporary for many years. So it is very possible that Noah's father heard directly from Adam himself about the Garden of Eden and about their being put out of the garden, the angel that was put there to protect and all. And Lamech told his son Noah. Lamech heard it directly from Adam. And Lamech told Noah. And Noah told his sons, Ham, Shem, and Japheth, and Shem was living at the time that Abraham was born. So you really don't have the story passing through too many hands to get it down even as far as Abraham.
2: Being a teenager today isn't easy. 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But what does it look like for a teenager to stand boldly for Jesus Christ? 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Standing Up in a Fallen World, helping teens stand strong when the world says compromise. Now, here's Pastor Chuck.
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0: 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That's right here on the next edition of The Word for Today.

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1: Hi, this is Chris. Welcome to Adventures in Odyssey.
2: Howdy, Tom Riley here. We're just getting ready for a time of wonder, adventure, and excitement. Would you like to join us? Then get ready, because you never know what can happen when you have an adventure in Odyssey.
3: Mr. Riley, I am not helpless.
4: Oh, easy, girl, easy.
2: You really got away with animals.
5: Hi, guys.
3: What is that?
6: An ostrich farm.
5: Of course it is.
3: What is that?
6: It's Dr. Olin from the zoo.

0: Oh, thanks for coming out, Doc.
1: No problem, Tom. You remember Lisa?
0: Oh, sure do. Hi, Lisa.
2: Hello, Mr. Riley.
0: She's over here.
1: Watch your step, sweetheart. There's a boulder 4 feet ahead and a log just beyond that.
2: Got it.
1: Let's see what we have here.
0: Well, best I figure by these tracks, it was a cougar. Cold probably brought him down out of the hills.
1: Easy. Lisa, honey, get my medical bag, will you?
0: Oh, I can do that.
2: It's okay, Mr. Riley. I'll get it.
0: Oh, no, I don't mind, really.
2: Mr. Riley, I am not helpless.
0: Oh. Oh, no. Of course not. That girl may be blind, but there's nothing wrong with her spunk.
2: Or her hearing.
0: So, what do you think?
1: Well, I think... Shh. Listen.
2: Oh, is that the cougar? Whoa, that's so cool.
0: So cool, it sends shivers down my spine.
2: Here's your bag, Mom.
1: Oh, thanks, Mom. Well, Tom, it looks like you scared it off just in time. The calf's more frightened than hurt. Lisa, it's really quieter down some, will you? Let me see if I can clean up this wound a little.
2: Sure. Easy, girl. Easy. Nice and easy now. There.
0: You really got away with animals.
2: Thanks. Guess they know I like them better than most people.
0: Well, I see your point. So, how's Mike?
1: Well, right about now, he should be picking up Nick at the airport.
0: Nick?
1: My mom's cousin's son. He was having a little problem back home, so we agreed to open our house to him.
0: Oh, I see.
1: It's all part of the new and improved Mulligan lifestyle. Lisa, hand me the swabs.
2: Here you go.
1: When Mike's dad passed away last month, the three of us decided it was time to start doing more with our lives. Began reaching out to others.
0: Good for you. Does that mean you've decided to stay on the farm?
1: I'm not sure, Tom.
0: I sure would hate to see you go. We need a good veterinarian around these parts.
2: We haven't made a final decision yet.
0: Oh, good.
1: Well, some of us haven't. This week it's a...
2: an ostrich farm.
0: I see.
2: And if not ostriches, then maybe raising emus. Or, I don't know, but we're definitely talking something strange and exotic.
1: Actually, Lisa's talking strange and exotic. Sounds like Tom's as excited with the idea as your father and I are.
0: I was just thinking, if strange and exotic is what you're after, you should talk to Dr. Olin.
1: He runs the Connellsville Zoo, right?
0: Used to run the zoo, is a better way to put it. Seems they finally ran out of funds and, well, they're gonna have to shut down.
1: Oh, that's terrible.
2: Mom!
1: Lisa?
2: No, it would be perfect.
1: Oh, absolutely not. We're not going to be home to a bunch of orphaned giraffes and aardvarks and who knows what.
2: You've always wanted to work at home.
1: Hey, that's not exactly what I had
2: in... And with your veterinarian skills and all of my dedicated help.
1: Oh, yeah, I'm lucky if I can get you to empty the cat box.
2: We could open up like a world's animal park.
1: Lisa, I don't think...
2: People will come from miles around just to visit. We could be the home to all sorts of endangered species.
1: Lisa...

0: Why not? If we're supposed to be reaching out, what better place to start than with those poor, helpless, rejected little...
1: Oh, please. All right, I get the picture.
0: So can we?
1: No. But I suppose we can talk about it.
0: Yes.
1: Tom, would you hand me that towel?
2: Oh, there you go.
1: Thanks. I'd like to get out of here before my daughter decides she wants to open up a shelter for wayward mountain lions. So, you nervous?
0: About what?
1: Meeting Nick.
0: No, excited is more like it. It's going to be great to finally have someone to be on my side, you know, when Dad and you start ganging up on me.
1: Uh-huh. I see.
0: Who knows? Maybe he likes animals, too.
1: Oh, looks like they just got home. Hi, guys!
3: Hiya.
0: Oh, what's he like? Is he cute?
1: Lisa, he's your cousin.
0: Let me guess. Tall?
1: Well, tall is a relative term.
0: And a looker, too, I bet. My friends are going to be so jealous. Blue eyes?
1: A little hard to tell under all the hair.
0: He's from New York, so I know he's, like, really sophisticated. Probably the intellectual type with a touch of class and...
4: Hey, what's up, cuz? Good to finally remake your acquaintance.
1: It's good to see you again, too, Nick.
4: Say, who's the hot babe with the Coke bottle glasses?
0: What?
1: This is our daughter, your cousin, Lisa.
4: Hey, give me five baby cakes.
3: Nick?
4: Oh, sorry. I forgot you were... Well, you know, kind of...
0: Blind. The word you're looking for is blind.
4: Yeah. But, hey, don't sweat it. I know, lots of crippled people. In fact, for school project, I had to wear a blindfold for a whole period. So, I know exactly how you feel.
0: Listen, you don't have to...
4: And, if you ever want my help, then you just say so. I'll, be like your seeing eye dog.
0: Dad, are you sure you picked up the right person at the airport? I mean, who is this Neanderthal?
4: There's no way to be talking about your new big brother.
0: Brother? Not in this lifetime.
4: What's the matter?
0: To be my brother, you'd have to start out by being a member of the human race. Excuse me.
4: Hey. Hey! Was it something I said?
5: Now on the Adventures in Odyssey Club, Zoe wants to work for the school magazine.
6: I have to submit my best articles to the Parliament press editors, but another student's in the way.
7: The Parliament only has one reporter spot left, and Vaughn Hartman's after it.
5: And when a hallway incident starts rumors?
6: I hear Vaughn's a total bully. He pushed a girl down in the hallway yesterday.
8: That was me.
9: If Vaughn's banned from the middle school grounds, Zoe gets the position on the magazine.
5: Will the truth come to light? Find out only on the Adventures in Odyssey Club.
0: It's open.
2: Not a great first meeting, huh?
0: Dad, the guy's a major loser. And a creep. No, he's a creepy major loser. A creepy major loser with the
2: baggies. Yeah, I think I get your point. He's a little rough around the edges, I know that. But when we agreed to take him in, we didn't do it because we expected him to be perfect. I mean, we prayed about it until we were certain it was what God wanted.
0: I know.
2: And we knew it was going to involve some sacrifice.
0: Because of Grandpa.
2: That's right. You remember when he was dying? How he kept crying, how he kept saying he wished he'd done more with his life?
0: I remember.
2: We made a decision that night. We'd always try to say yes to God. That's what we said, remember? And no matter how strange or unusual his requests were, if we knew something was his will, we said that we'd always try to say yes.
0: But Nick?
2: What about him?
0: I mean, he's so...
2: Needy?
0: Well, I was thinking nerdy. Maybe we made a mistake.
2: Look, all I'm asking is that you don't be so quick to judge him. I mean, give him some time. Look deeper. And you just might be surprised at what you see.
0: What I see? Remember, you're talking to the girl who's legally blind.
2: I don't think so, kiddo. I'm talking to a girl who's always been able to see with her heart. And deep down inside, your vision is just about perfect.
1: So, what do you think?
2: Well, I think we're in for some big-time adjustments.
1: Maybe he's just nervous.
2: Hmm.
1: Yeah, well, Lisa wasn't much help.
2: Oh, I wish it was just Lisa, though. I mean, I've never seen a kid get on so many people's nerves so quickly.
1: Yours too, huh?
2: I just hope we haven't bitten off more than we can chew. Well, you want me to leave the light on?
1: No, I'm going to sleep, too.
2: Good night.
1: Good night. Michael?
2: Yeah?
1: Did Lisa mention the Connellsville Zoo?
2: No.
1: Tom Riley said they're closing it down.
2: I'm sorry to hear that.
1: Lisa was wondering, since we're into always saying yes to God, well, she was wondering if maybe he might want us to keep some of the animals here on the property just until they decide what to do with them.
2: Here? You want us to board zoo animals? You're not serious.
1: No, of course not.
2: Good.
1: It was a silly thought.
2: You're right about that. Good night now.
1: Michael?
2: You are serious, aren't you?
1: Oh, I don't know. Maybe? A little?
2: Come on, Lisa. We don't want Nick to be late for his first day of school.
0: I'm coming.
4: Yeah, sorry, but the front seat's already taken.
0: What? Who said you get the front seat?
4: Well, I was here first, and I am the oldest.
0: But I've always... Dad!
2: It's true, he was here first.
0: Okay, fine. Of course, I wouldn't have been so late if I didn't have to straighten out the toothpaste tube, which a certain somebody squished up in the middle instead of at the end this morning.
4: What's the difference, huh? And the squishing happened last night, since it was impossible to get anywhere near the bathroom this morning.
0: Girls need a little extra time. Besides, I never suspected personal hygiene was high on your list of priorities.
2: Okay, that's enough now. Maybe we should work out a bathroom schedule, huh?
0: Dad, I smell... What is that? Cigarettes?
2: Nick, you haven't been smoking.
4: Oh, yeah, I lit up when I was out back.
2: No, that's gonna have to stop.
4: You don't have to worry. Everything they say about passive smoke is just a conspiracy by the lobbyists.
2: No, I'm not worried about passive smoke, Nick. I'm worried about direct smoke. You see, my dad died of lung cancer last month, and, well, we're still a little sensitive.
4: It's okay. I understand. But this so-called link between smoking and cancer, the way I figure, it's just made up to scare the kiddies away.
2: What?
0: Oh, please.
4: I'm serious.
0: Living proof that smoking kills brain cells.
4: I'll tell you what, baby cakes. I'll give up smoking the day they find the off switch to your mouth.
2: Guys, this is no way to start out the first day as a family. Come on, a little less banter and a little more brotherly love, all right?
0: Find me a brother and I'll try it.
4: Hey, you won't be winning any sister awards, baby cake.
2: Yes, sir. One big happy family.
3: Hey, Lisa.
0: Hi, guys. Got any room?
3: Sure do. Empty chair just to your right. We're talking about that new guy over there, Mr. Slimeola. Have you met him yet?
0: Slimeola? Oh, well, actually,
3: I'm trying to figure out what he puts on his hair. I'm guessing 30 weight non-detergent, but Brenda here thinks it's just plain Vaseline.
0: And his clothes, Blue Light Special all the way.
3: 1991 vintage at best.
0: Well, actually...
3: Maybe he's like a foreign exchange student or something. From where, Mars? Either that or the planet Jiffy Lube. Here he comes.
4: Well, how are you lovely ladies this fine afternoon? Lisa?
0: Hi.
3: He knows you?
4: Listen, I'm doing a little business transaction over at the other table.
3: Transaction?
4: Yeah, the junior high dance is coming up in a couple of weeks, and I'm auctioning Lisa off as a date to the highest bidder.
0: You're what?
4: Auctioning you off. But they're saying your folks don't let you date yet, then.
0: Nick!
3: You know him?
4: But I figure, as your big brother, I throw myself in as a chaperone, charge him a little extra, and we make a whole bunch of money.
3: Big brother? You two are related?
0: I think I'm gonna be sick.
4: Well, me and Lisa, we're like brother and sister now. Ain't we, baby cakes?
0: Excuse me.
4: What's with her?
3: I think she really is sick.
4: Oh. I take it you won't be wanting these tater tots then. Guess not. So, tell me what you lovely ladies' names are, huh?
3: Excuse me, I think I'll go check on Lisa. Me too.
4: All right, well, I'll catch you a little later then.
0: It was awful, Mom. I've never been so humiliated in my life.
1: Lisa?
0: Mom, I've really tried. I tell myself, all right, whatever he does, just smile, just be patient. And it lasts a grand total of 2.3 seconds.
1: Oh, that long.
0: I just think we made a mistake. I mean, I still want to say yes to God and all of that, but... This couldn't be what he wants.
1: Why? Because it's difficult? Just because... because things are tough doesn't mean it's not God's will.
0: I know.
1: Give and it will be given.
0: What?
1: That's a quote from Jesus. Give and it will be given to you, pressed down, shaken together, and running over.
0: Mom, we're not talking about money.
1: Oh, you're right. We're talking about something a lot more valuable. Our lives. Giving is hard work, sweetheart. But I guarantee you, the more you are able to give your life to God and to others, the more of His life you'll get back. You know, that's why Grandpa was so lonely, so empty. You know, he never really gave much of his life to... What is that?
0: Sounds like the smoke alarm.
1: It's coming from the den.
2: What's going on here?
1: I don't know. It's the smoke alarm in the den.
2: It's locked. Nick, are you in there?
1: Nick!
4: Oh, hi, guys.
2: Open the window, Nick.
4: No sweat.
1: Michael, can you turn that off?
2: Yeah, I think I just have to, there we go.
4: Now, how do you suppose that went off?
0: Maybe it has to do with all the smoke in the room.
2: You were smoking again?
4: No way. Well, maybe, you know, I guess I might have been.
2: What did I tell you in the car this morning?
4: Yeah, I know, but you gotta understand.
2: Go to your room.
4: But...
2: Listen, if you ever plan on fitting into this family, there are certain rules that you have to follow.
1: Michael.
2: And if you can't follow them,
1: Michael.
2: Mr. You... Go to your room. We'll talk about it later. After dinner.
4: Sure, but...
2: Now.
4: All right.
1: Well, that was nicely handled.
2: Yeah. Nicely handled. Smells good. What is it?
1: A European gourmet dish. Pasta e formaggio.
2: Macaroni and cheese, huh?
1: Well, it's been a busy day. Lisa, will you call Nick?
0: Sure. Nick!
1: I could have done that. Go get him, please.
0: Okay.
2: Boy, I sure bit his head off, didn't I?
1: No, not all of it. Lisa and I had a good go at him earlier.
2: What is it about him?
1: He's just going to take a lot more patience than we had originally thought, that's all.
0: Mom! Dad!
2: What is it? What's wrong?
0: Nick's gone!
1: What? What do you mean?
0: I tried his room. I tried everywhere. He's not here. He's gone!
8: 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Visit our website at adventuresinodyssey.com or talk to someone at Focus on the Family. 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We always love hearing from you.
1: I double-checked. He's nowhere in the house.
2: No, and he's not out back either. Oh, you don't suppose that
1: it sure looks like it.
0: Like what?
2: Well, Nick may have run away.
1: Where could he go?
2: Anywhere to get away from us.
1: We're so far out in the country.
2: Well, maybe he's out on the road somewhere, you know, trying to hitch a ride. I'll take the pickup and head down Route 40. Trace, why don't you grab the van and go the opposite direction. He might have headed into Odyssey.
1: Right, good idea.
0: What about me?
2: You stay here. We'll check in with you on the cell phones.
0: Gotcha.
1: Oh, I better give the sheriff a call, too. Mm. They may be able to watch out for him.
2: That's a good idea. All right, Lisa, I'll phone in a few minutes.
0: Okay, Dad. Lord, would you please help us find him? I know he's a major pain, but I know you love him, and I know you expect me to love him, too. I'll try. Please. Oh, please, if you'll just bring him back. What was that? The cougar.
4: Good kitty. Nice
0: Nick,
4: kitty.
0: Is that you?
4: Lisa, I'm back here. I'm trapped against the side of the barn. Nice kitty, kitty, kitty, kitty.
0: The cougar, he's there with you?
4: Either that or you guys grow really big cats in this part of the world.
0: Just stay there.
4: No way, I'm gonna make a run for
0: him. No, if you run, he'll attack for sure. Just stay where you are.
4: Listen, baby cakes.
0: For once in your life, listen to someone else, will you? Nick!
4: Present.
0: Here's the plan. Put your arms up as high as you can reach.
4: What, are you crazy?
0: Just do it. You have to make him think you're bigger than you are. I'm coming out, and I'll try to scare him off.
4: It's too dark out here. You can't see a thing.
0: I'm used to the dark, remember?
4: I see you now. You're about 30 feet away.
0: Good. Keep me about the same distance from him as you are. That way he might feel surrounded.
4: Might? Okay, you're about 20 feet away now. Okay, that's close enough. sees you. Lisa, he's turning.
0: Are your arms up?
4: Lisa, he's crouching. He's getting ready to...
0: Yell, Nick! Yell at the top of your lungs!
4: Do what?
0: Hold your arms up and scream!
4: This is crazy!
0: Yeah. Nick, are you all right?
4: Yeah. I'm fine.
0: Where's the cougar?
4: Old Sylvester split like a cheap pair of jeans. Boy, that was a close one. Good thing for him you came out, because I was about to let him have it.
0: Yeah, I'm a...
4: Lisa? Lisa, are you all right?
0: I don't feel very...
4: Whoa, Lisa. Hey, hold on to me.
0: I'm just a little lightheaded.
4: I gotcha. Let's go inside.
0: I don't need...
4: Will you let someone help you for once?
0: Thanks.
4: Ugh. Your parents are on their way home. Here, try some of this. I don't touch the stuff myself, but I hear it's pretty good for emergencies.
0: What is it?
4: Water.
0: Thanks.
4: So, what were you trying to prove back there, huh?
10: Put your arms up in the air and yell! He thinks he's surrounded!
4: You should have seen yourself.
0: You're alive, aren't you?
4: Yeah, I guess I am. Thank you.
0: Nick... I know I've been hard on you since you got here.
4: Affirmative on that.
0: You haven't been any prize either.
4: Sure I am. Okay, a prize idiot maybe.
0: Well, I've never really had anyone else around before, so... Maybe I'm... You know, maybe I'm a little spoiled.
4: A little?
0: Nick, you're making this very hard.
4: Okay, alright. Sorry.
0: What I'm trying to say is... Would it be okay if we, you know, were to start over again?
4: Start over again?
0: Yeah.
4: Yeah, I could get into that. Yeah, that'd be cool, baby cakes.
0: Great.
4: So, where do you want to start?
0: You could start by never calling me baby cakes again.
4: Yeah, right.
0: The name is Lisa.
4: Oh, okay, right. Well, hello there, Lisa.
0: Hello, Nick. It's a pleasure making your acquaintance.
4: Of course it is. sorry. Yes, it's certainly a pleasure meeting you.
0: Thanks. Nick?
4: What?
0: Welcome to the family.
1: They both get to bed okay?
2: Yeah. I had a chance to talk to Nick, too. You know, kind of a man-to-man thing.
1: You apologized.
2: So did he. You know, maybe we're finally getting the hang of all this stuff after all.
1: Stuff?
2: Well, you know, this always saying yes to God business.
1: Ah. You know, before it was like we were sitting in the grandstands our whole life, but now we're actually getting the chance to get out on the field and do some playing.
2: Oh, a sports analogy. Good for you.
1: Well, I try to speak in terms you'll understand.
2: Yes, thank you. Oh, I tell you, though, it'll be nice to relax for a little while. Do things as a family, have some peace and quiet. Who could that be this time of night?
1: Hello? Yes, this is she.
2: Who is it?
1: Why, hello, Dr. Olin. It's Dr. Olin from the zoo. Yes, Oh, well, to be honest, my husband and I haven't really had a chance to talk about it. Things have been kind of, an emergency. Well... let my husband and me pray about it and talk it over. Fine. We'll get back to you first thing in the morning. Yes, I promise. Good night.
2: Now, Tracy...
1: They've got to start shipping out the animals tomorrow. Many of them haven't been adopted. They might have to be put to sleep.
2: Yeah, but you didn't...
1: So I said we'd pray about it.
2: Tracy,
1: that's not a commitment. We'll pray about it. Right. God will say no, and the subject will be over, as simple as that.
2: Right. Of course, you're right.
1: Of course I am.
2: Yes. Well, we'll pray about it in the morning then, all right?
1: Mm-hmm.
2: Sweet dreams, son.
1: Good night.
2: He will say no, won't he? Tracy?
11: It seems like we've been talking a lot about God's will lately, but that's because following God's direction is one of the most important things we have to do as Christians. It's one of the marks of being a disciple of Jesus. Do you remember what he said in the Gospel of Luke, chapter 14, verse 27? Whoever does not take up the cross and follow me cannot be my disciple. That's something the Mulligan family is trying to do as they reach out to those in need. You see, saying yes to God means obeying Him, no matter what the cost or the sacrifice. That's what Jesus did, and that's what we should all do too. I'm looking forward to hearing more about the Mulligan family, aren't you? Why don't you write and tell me what you think? Do you remember the address? It's Adventures in Odyssey, Colorado Springs, Colorado, 80995. Or in Canada, write to Box 9800, Vancouver, BC, V6B4G3. And when you write, ask about how you can get your own copy of today's episode. It's called Just Say Yes. Adventures in Odyssey is a presentation of Focus on the Family. Just Say Yes was written and directed by Bill Myers. Our production engineer was Todd Bastide. And I'm Chris, hoping you'll join us again next time for more Adventures in Odyssey.

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1: Having an emergency fund is great, but how can you ensure it's there when you really need it? Hi, I'm Rob West. It's easy to set aside money for a rainy day, but what happens when we start dipping into that fund for things that aren't truly emergencies? Today, we'll consider three questions you should ask before dipping into your emergency fund to ensure that the money's there when you need it. And then it's on to your calls at 800-525-7000. This is Faith and Finance, biblical wisdom for your financial decisions. Well, the Bible is filled with pointed messages that we should take to heart and memorize so they pop into our heads when we need them most. One such verse is Proverbs 21:20, which, as you might expect, we cite fairly often here on the program. It reads, "Precious treasure and oil are in a wise man's dwelling, but a foolish man devours them." It's a warning against spending everything we earn, calling it foolish because it leaves us unprepared for the inevitable mishaps of life on earth. Most of us have experienced a financial emergency at some point in our lives. They may be relatively minor, a tire goes flat, or they could be significant, a huge medical bill hits. But whether minor or major, we all run into unexpected expenditures. Whether it's our cars breaking down or a random house repair, we can avoid stressful times through some financial preparation. An emergency fund is one of the best tools around in financial management because while it's important to have a strong offense in building wealth, you equally need a strong defense. You want an introductory emergency fund, generally between $1,000 and $1,500, that sufficiently covers most minor emergencies. However, once you've paid off all your debt, besides your mortgage, and you're receiving your company's match, if you have one, it's crucial that you increase that emergency fund to 3 to 6 months worth of living expenses to protect yourself from a more significant financial crisis, like a job loss. This larger fund acts as a safeguard, helping you avoid unnecessary debt when major financial disruptions occur. However, having an emergency fund is only half the battle. The other half is knowing when it's appropriate to use it. It's easy to dip into those savings for non-emergencies, but doing so can leave you financially vulnerable. So, how do you determine if an expense qualifies as an emergency? Here are three questions to ask before tapping into your emergency fund. Question 1. Is it urgent? Does something need to be fixed or bought right now? Or can we wait and save up for it? If a so-called emergency can wait, it most likely doesn't fall into the emergency category. If you're unsure whether something constitutes an emergency, try waiting 30 days before using your emergency fund. Obviously, that doesn't work if it's a car repair job and you only have one car. But if you have two cars, maybe it can wait until you've saved up something to put toward the repair. Question 2, is this necessary? Sadly, our purchases and debt struggles demonstrate that many people struggle with discerning between a need and a want. For instance, buying a new car is a want, not a need. If you need transportation now, opt for a cheaper used vehicle and save up for a more reliable one over time. Question 3, is this really an unexpected expense? There's a huge difference between getting fired and forgetting to save up for Christmas presents. Birthdays and Christmas happen at the same time every year, so these are not considered unexpected expenses, no matter how poorly we've prepared. These questions will prevent you from using emergency funds on things that don't fall into that emergency category. If we can honestly answer yes to each one, then go ahead and use the fund. But does that mean you should just wave your debit card at it and make it go away? Not at all. You still have to be careful even when emergency fund spending is justified. Make sure you spend as little as possible. Use the car example again. You may have an accident and need major repairs that are not covered by insurance. Hopefully you've been saving for a new car anyway. You can then use some or all of that money for repairs or replacing the vehicle if need be. That will minimize the hit on your emergency fund. Also, before using emergency funds, take a serious look at your budget to find any areas you can trim. Can you temporarily reduce regular spending to make your emergency money go further? That will also help you rebuild your emergency fund as quickly as possible and back up to the ideal 3 to 6 months of living expenses. And one final and important note, you always want to have sufficient savings so that in times of scarcity, you can still give generously and save what you need to and live with peace of mind. I hope that's helpful. All right, your calls are next. 800-525-7000. 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
1: 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Texas, Lee, go right ahead, sir.
4: Thank you, Rob. My question's about when I should retire.
1: Okay.
4: I'm 63. I currently work. I've got a nest egg as far as Roth, 401k, etc. All I have left is my house. And frankly, I'm getting tired of working, you know?
1: Yeah.
4: And so anyway, I was just curious of your take and how you would look at it, basically.
1: Yes. So have you already retired, Lee, at this point?
4: No, I'm still working.
1: Okay, got it. Yeah. So, you know, at the end of the day, I think a good framework in terms of your options at this point, Lee, would be number one, you know, claim at 63, you'd start Social Security, your benefit would be permanently reduced because you're claiming early. And then if you continue to work full time, you'd have that earnings test and you'd have that temporary reduction. The second option is you retire now, but delay Social Security. And if you have enough savings, you could stop working without immediately claiming Social Security. But ultimately, you know, that's going to come down to what you have saved and perhaps seeing your savings and retirement accounts as a temporary bridge to allow your benefits to grow. The third option is wait until full retirement age. The earnings test ends and you'd at least maximize what you had coming. And then finally, wait until 70, where it would grow by about, 24% higher than full retirement age, but you'd have to, wait about 12 years to be repaid, and then you'd have that higher check for the rest of your life. So give me your thoughts on that, and then give me a sense of if you did retire and delayed Social Security, what would that mean in terms of the income sources you'd have and the assets you'd have to be able to access to be able to support your lifestyle?
4: Well, I mean, I don't understand if I was continue to work at the age that I am now and I waited, say 2 years. I mean, why not go ahead and wait instead of it being at that 63 age and losing that extra money? Or would I?
1: Oh, I agree. Yeah. So you're going to have a permanent reduction for each month you take it before full retirement age, which is 67. So you'd have a pretty steep permanent reduction on that benefit if you were to take it at 63. And I would agree that I would encourage you not to do that. I would either continue to work or use retirement assets, which we haven't talked about what you have saved, but, perhaps look at that as a bridge to get to full retirement age.
4: Yeah, we have over $1 million in savings. And, we've done our due diligence in that area. And, so the biggest issue, we don't have any bills other than our house note currently.
1: Okay.
4: And so the house is supposed to be done in 2032. is when the house note is supposed to be finished.
1: Got it.
4: So, you know, if I retire at 67, that's 2030. You know, I've always planned, my plan was to have that house paid off. It's just something about it. But,
1: yeah,
4: you know, if I can't make it, you know, it's weird. You feel your body going downhill.
1: Yes, sir.
4: You know, it makes you think about things, right?
1: Absolutely.
4: And that's just part of it. You know, yeah. But thank the Lord that I listened to his precepts and in his word. And, you know, and I don't have to worry about, you know, do I have enough money as far as retirement's concerned, you know. So yes. I'm thankful for that.
1: Yeah, well, I couldn't agree more. And you've heeded these principles and you're enjoying the fruit of that. And I would say you're exactly right in terms of, you know, the opportunity you have. If you were to be able to, let's say, sync everything up to 2030, if the, you know, you would have the physical stamina to continue until then, you know, you could run an amortization schedule on that mortgage on any free mortgage calculator online to be able to say, okay, how much extra would I need to send per month or per year to be able to shorten that payoff by 2 years so that you hit full retirement age at the same moment your biggest expense comes out. And based on the fact that you're living modestly, you all would need very little, you know, to live on at that point. And you'd have, you know, now let's call it 3 more years of additional savings and growth. And you'd be maximizing at least your full retirement age benefit. That may be the sweet spot of everything, you know, if you guys were to add a little bit more to that principal reduction each month.
4: Right. So hypothetical for you, say if I did, if I worked to 2030 and retirement age, and I still had, say, 30 or 40,000 left on the house note, okay, would you continue to pay it through retirement? If I retired, would you continue to pay for it out of, you know, your monies that you're getting, yeah, from Social Security, your investments, etc., or would you just pay it off,
1: yeah,
4: and save the interest that's left?
1: Yeah, it's a good question. What is the interest rate?
4: 2.5.
1: Yeah. So I wouldn't be in a rush. I mean, you know, a lot of that will come down to if you had enough in savings that you had a fully funded emergency fund, whatever that is for you, you know, maybe that's 6 months, maybe it's as much as a year, and you had additional money. And when we got to 2030, let's say interest rates were much lower than they are today, it might make sense. But in today's environment, it doesn't make any sense for you to pay that off unless you just have a conviction to do that. I would just continue to pay it off out of monthly cash flow and just ride that 2.5% very low interest rate mortgage. Now, I suspect, just given the way you all live, you know, you could add enough on a monthly or annual basis so that you don't even have the 20 or 30,000 if you set your mind to it. But if you did, I would just pay it out of current cash flow unless interest rates were, you know, way down, even below your mortgage interest rate. But even then, I don't know that it's worth, you know, the savings to give up that liquidity if you don't have to.
4: Sure. Yep. Understood. We just, you know, we feel pretty good right now physically, and we just took the I broke my back years ago, 5 years ago, and it just scared us, right? You know, and so we talked. We said, you know, honey, we scrape and save all our lives, and we put things off, and let's go ahead and do some of those things now,
1: yes,
4: while we're physically able, right? Instead of waiting until, you know, we're 70s and we can't go and do those things.
1: Yes. Yeah, that's exactly right.
4: That's the path we're taking, you know.
1: Yes. So. Yeah, very good. Well, listen, Lee, so thankful to have you on the program today, sir. It sounds like you've got a great plan. You're a living testimony to when you apply these principles and you do it over a long period of time and you live modestly, you see the fruit of that. And, you know, that's what we talk about each day on this program. Does that mean you won't have challenges along the way? Absolutely not. You're going to have plenty of challenges. We live in a fallen world, but we do our best to live within God's provision with contentment. We understand he owns it all. We're stewards, and we work hard. And remember, that's part of God's design, is that we were to be workers before the fall, before sin entered the world. We were created in God's image, a worker, to be workers, to co-create with him. except he creates out of nothing. We create out of his creation, and we order it, and we improve it, and we put it to work, and we work with the sweat of our brow. 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
1: 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We've got a few lines open, so if you have a financial question today, go ahead and call right now. 800-525-7000. I'd love to tackle whatever you're thinking about. David in Iowa. David, you've been waiting very patiently. Go ahead, sir.
8: Hi, Rob. Hey, thank you for taking my call. I spoke to you a few months back, and I was going up to Alaska to work a job. Yeah. Well, I thought I'd give you an update. I was really hoping that I was going to come back and tell you that I got my entire debt paid off, but things slowed down up there a little bit, and so I didn't get to where I wanted to, but I still have my plan B. I'm back in Iowa working, and so in 2 months, we paid off about $15,000 in credit card debt. And
1: wow. Well done.
8: Yeah, so it was really worth it, and I still have about 14 to go, and if I stay with my plan, my boss is a Christian guy, and he told me, he said, Dave, come back, we'll help you get, he's got plenty of work that I can get, be very aggressive paying off the rest of that.
1: Yeah.
8: So my goal is to do it by the end of the year. That's a pretty aggressive goal, but okay. That's my goal, to get that paid off. And then you did recommend that we start working on building that emergency fund. Yes. And I got about $1,000, so I didn't get that built as much as I could. So what's the best way to proceed forward here, do you think, about your debt relief plan that you mentioned on the radio a lot?
1: Yep.
8: Would it make sense to go through that? Or if I can pay this off fast enough, do I continue that? That's really what I kind of want to do.
1: Sure.
8: So what would be, what are your thoughts on that?
1: Yeah. Well, first of all, well done. Even though you didn't get quite where you wanted to be, congrats on paying that $15,000 in credit card debt down. That's a big deal. I love that you're going to stay focused on it, even though things didn't materialize exactly the way you expected. What's the balance remaining at this point, David?
8: We're at about $14,000, $14,500.
1: And where is the money going to come from if you are able to pay it off by year end?
8: Well, I've reached full retirement age. I took early retirement, and so that's part of the reason we built up some debt. Is you get penalized if you you make too much money. So I can work full time now. So that's really my plan. Is I'm just going to try and until that debt's paid off, I'm just going to work full time and pour as much as I possibly can into paying off that debt, which I'm hoping is between $1,500 and $2,000 a month.
1: Okay, but that's not going to get it done by the end of the year. I mean, we're basically talking 4 months. You'd need $3,500 a month in order to hit $14,000. So is it more realistic to think it might be, middle of next year before you have this paid off?
8: It's more realistic probably to think about March.
1: March, yeah. Okay. Well, here's what I would do. Yeah, I mean, I like the fact that you've got the $1,000 in emergencies. I might try to add $500 more to that, but then I'd freeze it right there. The reason we want something there is we want to break the cycle of the borrowing, and so you've got something to fall back on. We'll get that up to 3 to 6 months expenses when the debt is gone, but I think a 6 month runway, maybe 9 months if things don't go quite as expected, is long enough for you to go ahead and put this with Christian Credit Counselors, because you can prepay it even though you're on the program. You're just going to get a lower interest rate while you're doing it, and this is enough debt that, with you somewhere between 22% and 30% on those interest rates, let's go ahead and get that down to between 0 and 10. So I'd reach out to ChristianCreditCounselors.org. They'll get you set up on a credit counseling program. They'll drop the interest rates. They'll give you one monthly payment, but don't just automatically settle into the payment they give you. Let's stay focused on getting this paid off, between 3 and 6 months from now. And, you'll be in a whole new position here. You can build up your emergency fund, and then you can redirect all that toward long-term savings and investments.
8: Okay. Well, I'll tell you what I'm going to do, too. I'm going to keep you updated on what's going on, because you've been a real blessing. Your show has been a real blessing to me. And, I don't feel guilty. I feel convicted that this is something that God is saying you need to get this taken care of. And that's how I know that your show is God-ordained.
1: Well, thank you. I'll tell you, it's not about wagging fingers at anybody, because we all make mistakes along the way. We're all just trying to answer the question, what is the next faithful step? Based on where we are today, what does faithfulness look like right now? And what is that next faithful step that I can take? And you're doing it. You're living within your contentment. You're working hard. You're prioritizing the right things, getting out of debt, saving, honoring the Lord in that, recognizing He owns it all. And even the ability to earn money comes from Him, Deuteronomy 8:18 tells us. So well done, David. Stay at it. You're going to do this. And yeah, keep us posted. I'd love to be able to celebrate with you when you get to the end of this. God bless you, my friend. Thanks for calling today and checking in. Folks, thanks for being along with us today. What a treat to have you join us, to take your questions, to be able to engage around managing God's money God's way. And that's the big idea here at Faith and Finance each day, to help you live so God is your ultimate treasure and money is a tool, a gift, a good gift to be used to enjoy and to provide and to give and to invest in a way that promotes human flourishing and even advances the gospel. You know, my experience is that money management is actually spiritual formation at its core. It's one of the ways we work out our faith on a daily basis. Where is our trust? What do we value? And what ultimately is our treasure? I hope you see true riches, God's riches, as your ultimate treasure. The fact that you have been adopted into His family when you surrender your life to Jesus, That's the most important decision you'll ever make. We're so thankful for our team that makes this possible each day. Devin Patrick, grateful for Sandy, Patty Pumphrey, Taylor Stanrich, and everybody here at FaithFi. Have a wonderful weekend, and we'll see you next week. Lord bless you. Bye-bye.
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0: righteousness, even there was wickedness. I said in my heart, God will judge the righteous and the wicked, for there is a time for every matter and for every work. Now, sadly, in this fallen world, injustice is ever present. Instead of a blindfolded Lady Justice overseeing the fair scales, truth has been gagged and justice, as we know it, has been mugged. But our hope should never rest in man's justice, which is flawed and incomplete. Rather, our trust is in the justice of God, a justice that is coming, where every person will be held accountable. This eternal perspective assures us that the books of justice remain open and no injustice across the generations can be hidden from the omniscient judge of all the earth, who will have the final word at the final judgment.
1: Uncompromising and yet relevant Bible teaching. 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

0: wrong with us? I mean, this is human nature, how we're always jockeying between each other, and jealousy and envy and strife and division. And it happens in marriages, and it happens in families, and it happens in churches. You know, they're ripping me off. They're taking advantage of me. Do you know when God sees the church divided like that? I really believe it grieves him. You know, I've always remembered the statement, united we stand, divided we fall.
1: There's nothing that grieves the Lord more than division among his people. In a fallen world where the enemy favors a tactic such as this, the importance of staying united as the body of Christ is evident. Today, Pastor Bobby teaches us how detrimental selfishness and sin can be for generations to come. Now, here's Pastor Bobby in 2 Samuel chapter 19 with today's edition of The Faithful Word.
0: It's so important that when we go before our King, Jesus, that we don't try to say, well, Lord, I really didn't sin. You know, it's, you know, we got names for our sin. You know, it's just my struggle. It's just, no, it's sin. Admit it. Understand, you know, believe, if God says it's sin, it's sin. And so I got to give him this. Now, I shared to you before, what he did was a capital offense. If you look at Exodus chapter 22, in fact, verse 21, look at Abishai. But Abishai, the son of Zerah, this is David's other captain, this is also his nephew, answered and said, shall not Shimei be put to death for this because he cursed the Lord's anointed? I mean, when you read this, you don't even have to look to see who's saying this. This is like the third time Abishai, he just wants to cut somebody's head off. You know, I'm looking at this guy. Be careful, you're not one of those people. That you're so quick to take the sword of the word and cut somebody's head off. Hey, David, you want me to cut their head? He did this with Saul, too. When Saul happened to go into the same cave, he was so quick. Hey, David, let me cut off his head. But I love what David says. Look what David says, verse 22. And David says, what I have to do with you, you sons of Zerah, that you should be adversaries to me today? Shall any man be put to death today in Israel? For do I not know that today I am the king over Israel? Mark that in your Bible. See, David was sure of himself. When you're sure of yourself, you never have to doubt yourself or doubt what other people say. David's saying, listen, I know who I am. I know I'm the king. I don't need you. He says, therefore, the king said to Shimei, you shall not die. And the king swore to him. You know, I found this in my notes this week. Do you know the word amnesty? It's a Greek word where we get the word amnesia. And I like amnesia. I like when they knock me out. I think it's so important that we get amnesia from some of the things, you know, where, you know, and I get it. Some of us had some terrible upbringings and we have things that come up.

0: My thing to you is let it go. Let it go. If any man, any woman be in Christ, they're a new creation. Old things pass away. Behold, all things are new. Walk with the King. Be new with the King here. So Shimei, was he really sorry? Who knows? I believe he's like many. He's sorry he got caught. He's sorry that David is now in power. As I said before, there's going to be many people when Jesus returns wanting forgiveness and wanting do-overs. But there will be none. Now is the time to repent. Now is the time to turn to the Lord while there's a throne of grace. You know, what I saw this week with Shimei, with Ziba, with Joab, with Abishai, they didn't know their king. They never had a relationship with David. You know, for Abishai and Joab, they were just patriots. They were just loyal to Israel. They were loyal to the king, but they didn't know the king. And there are many people like that. There's Baptists, there's Catholics, there's Lutherans. They're loyal to their denomination, but they don't know the king. See, we're going to see tonight, you want to know the king. See, you want to know this king who is so forgiving, so good. In fact, in Mephibosheth and Barzillai is where, or Barzillai is where we learn the relationship we should have with our king, the love we should have for our king. I should also tell you, Ziba and Shimei, I believe they're only seeking David for what they can get. And there's a lot of people like that. They come to the Lord for what they can get from the Lord. And if that's where you're at, man, there's so much more. To know of his love for you, to know of his plan for you. But verse 24, I gotta hurry. Now Mephibosheth, the son of Saul, came down to meet the king. And he had, notice, he had not cared for his feet, nor trimmed his mustache, nor washed his clothes from the day the king departed until the day he returned in peace. I mean, he's Mephibosheth. He's just, this guy's out there. But I want you to know, he's showing great loyalty to David. You know, I was thinking about this. Here he is, he's fasting, he's praying. You know, there's people that could see that. They, you know, if they were loyal to Absalom, they would have him killed. But notice, he's praying, he's seeking the Lord. You know, he's the real deal, verse 25. So it was when he had come to Jerusalem to meet the king that the king said to him, "Why did you not go with me, Mephibosheth?" Basically, where were you? Where were you when Ziba came in chapter 16? And he answered, "My lord, O king, my servant deceived me. For your servant said, 'I will saddle a donkey for myself that I may ride on to go to the king, because your servant is lame.'" I mean, David knew the guy was lame. He needed someone to help him. He wasn't lying here. "And he had slandered your servant to my lord the king. But my lord the king is like an angel of God. Therefore, do what is good in your eyes." Now he's basically, "David, I'm just glad you're safe. You're okay." Verse 28, "For all my father's house were but dead men before my lord the king. Yet you set your servant among those to eat at your own table. Therefore, what right have I still to cry out any more to the king?" You see the heart this guy has? "David, I don't want your stuff. I don't want your real estate, David. David, I love the relationship. You picked me up when I was dead. I was living in Lodebar. Lodebar, it means in the Hebrew, no pasture. I had nothing, David. I was crippled from a fall. I mean, I came from the house of Saul. I deserve death. Instead, you took me in as your son." I mean, that's our story, right? That's our story as believers. All of us fell. We all had a fall. We all come from Adam. Adam, the Bible says, through Adam, we've all sinned. We were all crippled. We can't live the life God wants us to live because we're crippled. We can't walk. But the king came and he took us and he takes us in and he brings us to the table. I mean, this is incredible stuff. "For all my father's house were but dead." Look at verse 28 again. were dead men before my Lord the King, yet you set your servant among those who eat at your own table. Therefore, what right have I still to cry any more to the king? So the king said to him, why do you speak any more of your matters? I have said, you and Ziba divide the land. Now, if you remember back in chapter 16, he told Ziba, when Ziba told him, no, he's not loyal to you, David. He said, then you keep the land. But now he's basically saying, no, you and Ziba divide the land. Then Mephibosheth, you got to highlight this. Then Mephibosheth said to the king, rather, let him take it all. Inasmuch as my lord the king has come back in peace to his own house. David, he can have it all. David, I just want you. You know, that's the place you want to come to. Lord, I don't want anything. I remember when I first got saved, you know, everybody's speaking in tongues and everybody's, you know, into the gifts of the Spirit. And I remember going, God, I want the gifts. I want the gifts. And a song came out. I'll never forget it. And it was a song that says, I seek the giver, not the gift. My heart, something, my heart's complete just in you. And I remember singing that song and I just said to myself, because God reminded me, I was a great sinner. He saved me. He's forgiven me. He's promised me heaven. I came to a place where, Lord, they can have all the stuff. I just want you. And that's the place you want to come to where you're just, Lord, I just love you. I just want to walk with you. I just want to know you better and closer. Good, we got time for verse 31. And Barzillai the Gittite, so he's not even Jewish here. This guy's a Gentile. It says, came down from Rogalim. I wrote down in my Bible, he's from Rogaine, the hair place. So he's probably got great, I see him. He's an older guy. He's got great white hair. And he went across the Jordan with the king to escort him across the Jordan. Now, it's interesting. His name, Barzillai, in the Hebrew, it means iron man or man of iron. I like this guy already. He's an iron man. Verse 32. Now, Barzillai was very aged man, 80 years young. And he had provided the king with supplies while he stayed in Mananaim, for he was a very rich man. Now, if you remember back in chapter 17, verse 27, he came along with two other wealthy guys, and they came to David when David needed somebody the most, when he needed people. Here's this guy. So if this wasn't too long ago, he's 80 years old. He traveled 60 miles to bless David and his family. Again, when they were fleeing Jerusalem, he's this old guy, but now he's joining David there in Jordan to wish him well again. And he doesn't have to do this. You know, most people his age, they usually can send somebody else, or, you know, usually when you get older, I find some people, they want to hold their money more. They don't want to give it away. But this guy's just giving it away. I tried to read as much as I could about him, this Gileadite, and basically he came to faith in the God of Abraham, Isaac, and Jacob, probably through David. He watched David grow up. This man, if he's 80, he knew Samuel, the prophet, he knew Saul, but he had come to love David and just loved him. Verse 33, and the king said to Barzillai, come across with me and I will provide for you while you are with me in Jerusalem. I'm going to take care of you. Just come with me. I'm going to put you up in my kingdom. But Barzillai said to the king, how long have I to live? I don't know. That just jumped off the page at me this week. That's a great question. How long have I to live? I think that's a question we should always be asking ourselves. You know, there's a psalm that says, teach us, O Lord, to number our days. How long do I have to live that I should go up with the king to Jerusalem? I am today, it's his birthday, 80 years old. Can I discern between the good and the bad? Can your servant taste what I eat or what I drink? This is some powerful stuff here. This guy is rich. He can buy whatever he wants. And notice how he's saying, David, I can't discern between good and bad. I mean, can your servant taste what I eat? I mean, filet mignon, hamburger, they're all the same. In fact, when you get to that age, your grinders are all gone. You know, I take a bowl of soup, you know? Can your servant taste what I eat, what I drink? Can I hear any longer the voice singing, man? You know, David's saying, man, I got concerts. I'm going to have great musicians, the worshipers. David, I'm not into music. I'm not into any of that stuff. The voice singing, men singing, women. Why then should your servant be a further burden to my Lord, the King? Basically saying to David, I'm old. Everything tastes the same to me. It's interesting what he's saying about old age. If you're taking note in Ecclesiastes 12, verse 3 and 5, David's son Solomon will write this about older age. Remember him before your legs, the guards of your house. Speaking of your legs, they start to tremble and become, and before your shoulders, the strong men stoop. Remember him before your teeth, your few remaining servants stop grinding, basically lose your teeth. And before your eyes, the women looking through the windows see dimly. Remember him before the doors to life's opportunity is closed and the sound of work fades. You're getting the idea here. As you get older, man, the body just breaks down. Everything just falls apart. I came across this thing that says, you turn 30, you reach 40, you make 50, you obtain 60. That's where I'm at. Someday you might hit 70. I hope not. After that, it's day to day. You're happy to hit Wednesday. In your 80s, you hit dinner. Then it's really day to day. They say your wild oats have turned to shredded wheat. Your narrow waist and broad shoulders have switched places. Everything is starting to wear out, fall out, spread out. Your knees buckle, your belt won't. You have too much room in your house and not enough room in your medicine cabinet. You look forward to a dull evening. You drive with your hands 10 and 2 o'clock position. And by the time you get out of the car, your grandkids are already in the house eating. You know you're old when your favorite songs are playing in the elevator. I mean, it's depressing. See, this is the thing. What I love about this guy, what I'm getting from this guy is, David, he's actually going to say, let my son go. Send my son with. That's for young people. But for me, David, you know what I've come to understand? I've come to understand eternity. I've come to understand I'm looking forward. There's more with me. There's more ahead of me there in that kingdom to come. It's an amazing thing. Your thinking, your everything changes because you realize it's all about eternity. In fact, look what he says, verse 36. Your servant will go a little way across the Jordan with the king. And why should the king repay me with such a reward? Please let your servant turn back again, that I may die in my own city near the grave of my father and mother. But here is your servant Chimhan. So most scholars believe this is his son. Let him cross over with you, my lord the king, and do for him what seems good to you. And the king answered, Chimhan shall cross over with me, and I will do for him what seems good to you. Now whatever you request of me, I will do for you. So I just love this guy. He's got the best perspective. I've run the race, David. I don't need anything. Take care of my children. You know, let them enjoy those things. I think even as I get older, my grandkids, my kids, your thoughts are for them. Your interest is for them. And I just think it's interesting. I did a little word study on this guy, Chimhan. He's mentioned, if you're taking note, in Jeremiah 41:17, and it's the land in Bethlehem. It's called there in verse 17, the habitation of Chimhan. And this is an interesting thing. Here Barzillai, he gives to the king David. He says, David, this is for you. This is for your family. Then he gives him his son. David now gives him this area in Bethlehem. Scholars believe it actually was the roadside inns for caravans. It's two Persian words that mean caravansary, which means inns. So when Mary and Joseph had no room to stay, guess what? They stayed in this caravansary, the stalls for animals. 100 years later, Barzillai's substance, his finance, served King of Kings. Again, he gave into the future. Closing. So I'm going to close. Verse 39. Then all the people went over the Jordan, and when the king had crossed over, the king kissed Barzillai and blessed him, and he returned to his own place. Now the king went on to Gilgal, and Chimham went with him, and all the people of Judah escorted the king, and also half the people of Israel. Now, what I want to give you a heads up for as we go into chapter 20 and 21, it's going to be nothing but trouble. People's hearts are going to be self-centered and sinful. You're going to see this jockeying, people jockeying for a position. Verse 41, just then all the men of Israel came to the king and said to the king, why have our brethren, the men of Judah, stolen you away and brought the king, his household, and all David's men with him across the Jordan? So you got the guys from the north, the 10 tribes from the north. They're now complaining about the tribe of Judah. David, why did you let them escort you? And do you see the bickering already starting? The separation? You know, I was just even thinking of Jesus, the greater king, when he comes among his own. Do you know we're coming to Luke now where it's going to speak of the disciples wanting to be on the left of Jesus and on the right of Jesus? What's wrong with us? I mean, this is human nature, how we're always jockeying between each other, and jealousy and envy and strife and division. And it happens in marriages, and it happens in families, and it happens in churches. You know, they're ripping me off. They're taking advantage of me. Do you know when God sees the church divided like that? I really believe it grieves him. You know, I've always remembered the statement, united we stand, divided we fall. And this is why it's so important. I have some verses. I'll read them to you. Ephesians 4:3 says, endeavoring to keep the unity of the Spirit in the bond of peace. Paul said to the Corinthians in 1 Corinthians 1:10, I appeal to you, dear brothers and sisters, by the authority of our Lord Jesus Christ, to live in harmony with each other. Let there be no division in the church, rather be of one mind, united in thought and purpose. You know, it's Jesus who, Paul tells us in Ephesians 2, let this mind be in you that was in Christ Jesus. What was the mind of Christ Jesus? Philippians 2:3, let nothing be done through selfish ambition or conceit, but in lowliness of mind, let each esteem others better than himself. Let each of you look out not only for his own interests, but for the interests of others. I think that's so important. I'm going to close it right here. Just then, verse 41, just then, all the men of Israel came to the king and said to the king, why have our brethren, the men of Judah, stolen you away and brought the king, his household, and all David's men with him across the Jordan? So all the men of Judah answered the men of Israel, because the king is a close relative of ours. Why then are you angry over this matter? Have we ever eaten the king's expense, or has he given us any gifts? And the men of Israel answered, and the men of Judah said, we have 10 shares in the king. Therefore, we also have more right to David than you. Why then do you despise us? Were we not the first to advise him to bring back the king? Yet the words of the men of Judah were fiercer than the words of the men of Israel. Father in heaven, I pray that around here we'd be very sensitive to each other, that we would look out for each other. Lord, that we would never lord over each other. We would never be condemning, but we would be like you, Lord Jesus, loving, kind, gentle. Your word declares a gentle answer deflects anger, but a harsh word makes tempers flare. Help us, Lord, put guards over our lips and bless us, Lord. Help what we say be pleasing, Lord. Just love what you're doing here in this church. Love the people here, Lord. Continue to bless your people. Pray this in Jesus' name. Amen.
1: Thanks. Thanks for listening to today's study through the book of 2 Samuel here on The Faithful Word. Pastor Bobby Hargraves teaches every week at Calvary Chapel Hudson Valley here in Poughkeepsie, New York. Our series is titled Looking for a King, and the reign of King David was very different from that of his predecessor, King Saul. David made it a priority to honor God, and God responded by making a covenant with David. He promises David that a future king from David's bloodline will establish an eternal heavenly kingdom on earth. We know that king to be Jesus, and he is the king over our hearts today. If you've just come to know Jesus as your Lord and Savior, we're so excited to celebrate with you. If you're here in Poughkeepsie, we'd love to invite you to join us here at Calvary Chapel Hudson Valley. 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
1: If the father goes to church and leads the kids to church, 60% of those kids will continue on in church because of the leadership of the father. But if the father doesn't go and it's only the mother that leads the kids, only 18% of those kids will go on. You see, the father is a big deal in the family and in the home. And what we're going to see here, we model our repentance and our tenacity to follow the Lord with David, but we don't model how we are as a father after David.

Aloha kako e komo mai. Welcome to As We Gather, the Bible teaching ministry of Calvary Chapel Honolulu with Pastor Bill Stonebreaker. Today, Pastor Bill continues in 2 Samuel chapter 14.

0: Don't know how your family's doing now. Don't know what kind of family you grew up in. Some, it's kind of a blank there for many. And for others, it's pretty good, not bad. You know, maybe they weren't Christians, maybe they were Christians, but it wasn't too traumatic, it wasn't too bad. For others, yeah, it was bad. It was not good. A lot of arguing, a lot of fighting, you know, in the middle of maybe the night going out and trying to separate your mother and father, your stepmother, stepfather, that kind of thing. A lot of stuff, a lot of drama can really work on a child's part, you know, as they grow up. But if our mother or father forsakes us, the Lord will take us up. That's what the scripture says. So there's absolutely no excuse for how you grew up in your home if you're a believer, if you're a Christian. Because now you have a new family, family of God, where Jesus Christ, God the Father, the Holy Spirit in you. You've got a whole new experience of what a home is like. So we can't make excuses. Sometimes we'll point back to maybe, you know, it's funny. I was just the other day, and I don't do this. I don't think I've ever done this. I started thinking about some of the things that I had to deal with as a kid. And as I was going through those and how I thought, boy, I was really deprived of this and that. And it's funny how I just started thinking that, not to try to feel sorry for myself, but it's funny how I kind of went into this slump. It's like you start thinking that way. And I kind of came out of that and I thought, why am I even thinking of that? And what we find tonight in 2 Samuel chapter 14 is we find a father-son relationship and situation that you can really learn from. I mean, you can learn the negative part of this, or you can realize that that negative is not any way what I want in my family. And maybe some of that is happening in your family now. Well, it's a good time to maybe repent of that and say, God, I am so sorry for being feeling like that and doing that and living my family life like that. Lord, just change me. Change me from the inside out. You know, if you can come to that realization tonight and then just keep saying that until you're face to face with the Lord, you're going to have a good family. But it's not just about one time, a one-off thing. Well, I'm sorry. And then you go on and you do the same thing. But the Bible tells us about a relationship, a father-son relationship or a family relationship. You don't leave the women out, not at all, because all these applications are good for both. But the Bible says the glory of young men is their strength. The glory or splendor of old men is their gray head. So the glory, father-son, talking about there. You know, my son was a wrestler. He was at Kaiser High School, two-time champ at Kaiser. He's got the picture up there. And then NAIA champion at Pacific University when he went off to college. But there was a time where he would wrestle me, and I would wrestle him. And I wasn't bad. I didn't know too many moves in wrestling, but I was stronger than him, bigger and stronger than him. And so I'd get him down and we'd wrestle around. It'd be fun, you know, father. And he'd try to show his moves on me. And there got to a point where the glory of the young man is his strength. He started growing and get stronger. And then there was a point where I couldn't handle him anymore. So I used that scripture. I said, Bud, the glory of the young man is his strength. The glory of the old man is his gray hair. I'm going from glory to glory, so stop. Lay off right now. We're not wrestling anymore. And we didn't. And, you know, but when you think about that, and then that's in Proverbs 20, verse 29, but Proverbs 17, 6 says, the glory of children is their father's. So the father is an incredible part of the family life. I understand one of our people mentioned to me, I didn't hear Greg's teaching, but I think it was Jake who said that if the father goes to church and leads the kids to church, 60% of those kids will continue on in church because of the leadership of the father. But if the father doesn't go and it's only the mother that leads the kids, only 18% of those kids will go on. You see, the father is a big deal in the family and in the home. And what we're going to see here, we don't model ourselves. We model our repentance and our tenacity to follow the Lord with David, but we don't model how we are as a father after David. Nor do you want to model how to be a child after Absalom, because these are the two characters we're going to look at. You see, what has happened here, if you've read before, now Absalom has killed his half-brother Amnon, because Amnon raped Absalom's full sister, Tamar. Same father, David, the same father, but he had different wives. You know, he had a number of wives. And so there were half-brothers. And when Amnon raped her, nothing happened. Nothing took place. And so there was no justice. Nothing by David that he did as a father, to come alongside and comfort Tamar and maybe deal with his son. But you see, the brother raped her with impunity. Nothing happened. No penalty. Justice was never meted out in David's kingdom. So Absalom, with his sister, he comforts his sister. He says, don't say anything. And then the wheels turn in his mind. He's not going to let Amnon get away with this. And so he's going to avenge his sister's rape. And you find that he puts Amnon to death. Now, where we're at here in chapter 14, right after chapter 13, we find that Absalom then flees to his grandfather in Geshur. And that's about 90-some miles, maybe 93 miles away from where he lives in Jerusalem. You see, David did nothing. He did nothing to the wickedness of Amnon. And so Absalom took matters into his own hands. And you think, was that a just thing? Because the Bible did say, and I mentioned that last time in the Old Testament, where it says the penalty for rape would be the death penalty. Well, that's what Absalom did. He meted out that penalty on his own. Well, it wasn't really by the court of law, but he just did it on his own. So it was a real problem. And he did it because his father didn't do anything. And so you see, you have a really conflicted situation here. You talk about having a family that has got problems. This family has problems. And so Absalom's on the run. He's on the run, and now the kinsman redeemer, because the law said if a family member is murdered, and that person who is that perpetrator takes off, then the family members, those kinsmen, can go after that person, catch them, and kill them, put them to death. So he's on the run. And the next of kin has the right to chase him down and for that crime of murder and actually put him to death. Here, Absalom's gone for 3 years with his grandfather. Actually, his grandfather there in Geshur, you see that ways away, and David is actually married to Maakah, his daughter, Absalom's grandfather's the daughter is Maakah, and so safe there, fine there. But you wonder, what is he doing for 3 years? What do you think he's doing for 3 years? He has got rid of Amnon, but the wheels are turning in his mind. And as we get to the end, I'm going to tell you what I think was turning in his mind. We might not see it in this chapter. We're going to see it in the next chapter. But I think maybe you'll come up with that as well as we get to the end. But now, David loves Absalom. And he misses Absalom. And he's kind of over this whole thing with Amnon. He doesn't do anything, but he's over that murder. He's over maybe even the rape. He doesn't do anything. He's like a father that, you know, he doesn't act. He doesn't react. He doesn't do anything. So where's the justice? What's going through your mind, Dad? Here you have a rape of your daughter. You have the death of one of your sons. You're not doing anything. What's going on? Can you imagine the conflicting things that a child might have with a father that sends wrong signals? He doesn't get a clear signal what is right and what is wrong. But now he's hurting. He's hurting because his son is gone and he wants to bring him back home. But he's too proud to do anything about it. He's too proud to show his concern and to show his affections. You know, I think that's one of the problem with men. You know, sometimes we get to a place where it's hard for a guy to say to maybe his child, but especially a man to a son, "I love you." You know, with a sincerity, not, hey, I love you. You know, and it's almost like you're almost afraid to say it. You know, it almost seems like not genuine. And that was David. He was inhibited in showing emotion toward his son. He kind of internalized these feelings that he had, never expressing love. Now he had a commander, Joab. And Joab, he takes matters into his own hands, and now he's going to create a situation where David is going to bring back Absalom, back from 90-some miles away, back to Jerusalem, because he wants to be around him. And so one thing about David is a man, he does have compassion. He has a hard time showing that to the family members, at least to his sons that you see here, maybe even to, you know, his daughters. But for widows, well, David has a soft spot for widows. Widows will get his attention, because it pulls at his heartstrings. In fact, one of his psalms that he writes, he says in Psalm 68:5, "A father of the fatherless and a judge of the widows is God in his holy habitation." That's David. David loved to give good judgment to widows, those that are hurting, who didn't have anyone. And so that's the situation here. That's the scenario. And Joab knows that. With David, what'll tug at David's heartstrings. And so notice in verse 1 of 2 Samuel 14, "Now Joab, the son of Zeruiah, perceived that the king's heart was inclined toward Absalom. So Joab sent to Tekoa and brought a wise woman from there and said to her, 'Please pretend to be a mourner and put on mourning garments.'" Now, you're trying to be really sad, to mourn, like you're mourning for the dead. "Mourning garments now, and do not anoint yourself with oil, but be like a woman who has been mourning for the dead many days. Then go to the king and speak to him in this manner.' So Joab put the words in her mouth." So Joab knew. He knew David very well. He was around him. So sometimes you could just look at a person and know what they're going through. They're worried, they're sad, they're concerned, they're happy, whatever it might be. And Joab knew that. And he sensed the grief in David because of Absalom. And he desired Absalom to be back home. But he also knew that David was very prideful. But pride was the obstacle for David to express that love and that concern. So David didn't say anything. Joab just had to read him, read his countenance and read everything about him. Now, so he gets this woman of Tekoa, and women at that time, there in that era, and really in that civilization, they were regarded as low-class citizens. And in that culture and at that time, until they were needed, you know, and then you can go get them. The thing that elevated women is Jesus Christ, neither Jew nor Greek, bond nor free, male nor female. He elevated them. But that's the culture back then. And here's a woman, and she has a reputation of being a wise woman. And so he goes and he gets her. She's not only wise, but she's an incredible actress. You see that in this whole situation. My mom was an actress. She wanted to be on the big screen. She was in plays. Boy, and she was good. I still remember as a little kid, her in this play, in the playhouses, they had these different places that, you know, the actors would get together. And it was Come Back, Little Sheba. I don't know if you know that story. But as a kid, I was only about 8, 9 years old. It had me in tears. She was so good in that. And this lady, she was good. She was a good actress, and she was very wise. She could have been in Mel Gibson's new film, Passion 2, The Resurrection. They've been making that for years now. It's going to come out, I don't know, sometime soon. But that was her. She was a good actress. And so Joab says, I want you to dress up. I want you to have fake tears. I want you to put on a sad face as if you're mourning for days for the dead, and pretend, act the part, really play it up. Make David believe this and recite these words that I'm going to give you. Here's the script that you're to lay out to David. Now, you'd have to be a brave woman to do that. You're going before the king, in one sense, to deceive him. And so she had to also not only be a wise woman and a good actress, but a brave woman as well. So verse 12, we'll go down to verse 4, go down to verse 7. Now when the woman of Tekoa spoke to the king, she fell on her face to the ground and prostrated herself and said, "Help, O king." And the king said to her, "What is your trouble?" And she answered, "Truly, I am a widow, for my husband is dead, and your maidservant has 2 sons. But the 2 of them struggled together in the field, and there was no one to separate them. So one struck the other and killed him. Now behold, the whole family has risen against your maidservant, and they say, 'Hand over the one who struck his brother, that we may put him to death for the life of his brother whom he killed, and destroy the heir also.'" That's what she's saying. They want to kill my son and destroy the heir, and I have no one else. "Thus, they will extinguish my coal which is left," or really she has no other children, "so as to leave my husband neither name nor remnant on the face of the earth." So a sad story. It sounds pretty legitimate here. She's really selling it to him. And, you know, sometimes when you have family situations like that, and so with David, he knows with a widow, family members could take advantage of a widow, go after the one that has killed the heir so that they can share in the heirs. I mean, sometimes family member, there's like vultures, you know, when there's a death in the family and they want to go after the goods and go after what's left in the family. It's a horrible situation. So, I mean, maybe David could think that, you know, that could be the possibility. She's worried about that, but also worried about her own welfare, that here extinguishing the coal. Now, so she's a woman of Tekoa. Tekoa, if you remember, it's the home of Amos the prophet. It's 5 miles north of Bethlehem, about 10 miles from Jerusalem. And so she played this part. She played up in those mourning clothes, those mourning garments, haggard appearance that she had. She fell to the ground, knowing she really had to sell the story. So she was playing it up. She talks about her 2 sons. They struggled in the field, and they were just struggling together, and it was really kind of an accident. One killed the other. And the family wants to avenge the blood of the dead one on my other son. Here's the kinsman redeemer. That was the law. So that's what she's saying. So they want to get him and kill him, and over really the accidental death of his brother. They were struggling together. So they want him handed over. Kill him. Quench her coal is what she's saying. And that wasn't the law. I mean, it's really the law. You see, she wasn't asking David for to fulfill the law. She was asking David for a pardon, for mercy, for her son. She knew, and David knew, that this was the right thing. If he did kill his brother, the kinsman redeemer should put him to death. But you see, what is happening here? David's son has killed his half-brother, David's other son. And that son should be put to death. But David doesn't want Absalom put to death. He wants to bring him back. So you see the correlation here. You see how she's drawing him in. She's asking for a pardon.
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1: Next year marks 50 years of ministry for Focus on the Family, encouraging families and helping them thrive in Christ every day. 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

0: afraid of opening up about what's going on in their hearts, but they'll tell about what's going on in everybody else's lives. And so I just start asking thoughtful questions. And as much as I'm trying to gain entrance into their heart, they're also watching and observing how I'm responding to them. And they're seeing, do mom and dad understand? Are they responding well? Is it safe to open up and share that I've experienced this? And so our responses really do matter, and that they're seeing compassion and understanding and care.
1: That's Julie Lowe, and she joins us today on Focus on the Family with Jim Daly. Thanks for being here. I'm John Fuller.
2: You know, John, bullying is one of those things every parent hopes their child never has to face. I mean, it happens sooner or later, and most kids will encounter that unkindness, exclusion, teasing, or even outright intimidation. I did, third grade. Mm-hmm. I know exactly when it happened and where and what school I was going to. The truth is, our children need more than those quick fixes. You know, it's not something you just say a little clip and then keep moving, because they're in a tough spot. Often they need that wisdom and courage and the confidence to know that their values come from God and their identity comes from God. Here at Focus on the Family, we are here to help you navigate those difficult moments with grace and clarity, and equip you as a parent to help engage with your child to find solutions.
1: Mm-hmm. And Julie Lowe is our guest. As I said, she's a faculty member and licensed professional counselor at Christian Counseling and Educational Foundation. She's written a terrific children's book that helps your child and you understand bullying and how to handle it well. The title of the book is Gus Gets Badgered When You Meet a Bully.
2: Julie, welcome to Focus on the Family.
0: Thank you for having me.
2: This is a great kid's book, Gus Gets Badgered. What were you trying to accomplish here with the book?
0: Well, we know that bullying is a problem that happens often among young people, and unfortunately not just young people. We're seeing it across the board, right?
2: Why is it so prevalent? I mean, we're all talking about times that we were bullied.
0: Well, it always has been. I often say, though, with the emergence of technology and social media, it's 10 times worse. Because it used to be you could walk away from the bullying. You would get on your bus and go home and get away from the bullying, right? It was the schoolyard bully or the in-school bully. But now, unfortunately, it follows with you wherever you go.
2: Yeah.
0: with the use of social media. And it's just a lot more difficult with the cyberbullying.
2: What age is this book geared for?
0: So that's geared for elementary age.
2: Okay.
0: It's for a younger group, but it introduces the idea of how do you think about it? How do you help a child think about being bullied and how they should respond?
2: Tell us the story of how Gus gets badgered.
0: Yeah, so Gus is the main character, and in this series, it's forest animals who are often dealing with different issues, and this is the issue of bullying, where a new kid or new animal comes to town and begins picking on Gus, and Gus has to struggle with how to handle being mistreated.
2: Yeah. Is there a distinction between what I would call the typical unkindnesses that kids can fling each other? You know, appearance is something that kids cling on to. When people look different, they'll say something out loud that when you hopefully become an adult, those things are kept to yourself typically. You may think it, but you don't speak it. Kids just say it.
0: Yeah.
2: So that can be an unkindness. What kind of line is there between that, what might be normal observation and growth of a child, and then crossing the line into bullying?
0: Yeah, that's the challenge, I think, all the time with parents and kids, especially when you use the language of bullying. Some kids can weaponize that, and they come across somebody who says something unkind, hurtful, or just immature and foolish, and they call it bullying, when perhaps it's just immaturity or an unkind moment. Where I think of bullying as something where it's more targeted and habitual in nature, but for sure there could be incidents of bullying as well.
2: You know, so often the bullying by the parent's observation can be kind of obscured, unseen. The child might not be talking about it. You just see behavioral change.
0: Yeah.
2: So for the parent, what are those things we need to be looking at to at least tip in and investigate?
0: Mm-hmm. When you start to notice a change in your child's behavior, right? When they're coming home from school and all of a sudden hating school or don't want to talk about it, or they're withdrawing, or you start seeing anxiety. So I'm always looking for, do my children have a change of behavior? And is all of a sudden it seem like overnight they don't enjoy school or they don't want to participate or be involved? So you're looking for noticeable change often.
2: Yeah. You were a pastor's kid, and that brought

0: some bullying, it sounds like, out of your own experience. In that context, what was it like for you? And then how can parents avoid the dismissive nature? I mean, I think a lot of dads, you know, maybe with our sons, will say, you know what, it's a tough world, kid. Just you got to get over it.
1: Deal with it.
0: Just, yeah. You know, throw a punch and run.
2: Yeah.
0: Or something. I mean, you know, I wouldn't say that, but I'm just saying this is what some dads might say.
2: Right.
0: Speak to that whole thing, the bullying situation you had, and then how do we not be so permissive or passive about it?
2: Sure. Yeah, I joke I was a PK. I was a pastor's kid briefly, but I was, for a longer period of time, a principal's kid. And I used to joke with my friends who are pastor's kids and say, you only got it one day a week. I got it 5 days a week. And it was sometimes just as a result of being connected to your parents in ministry, or they were angry at something your parents did and you would hear about it. And, you know, growing up, I don't know, I thought of it as bullying, but I think anybody would have called it that, or it was on occasion enough and it wasn't consistent enough, but it was for sure mistreatment. It was for sure being targeted for your family or somebody being angry at you. And being in ministry, there was almost this expectation that, yes, you're in ministry, this will happen to you. And to this day, being in ministry, I probably still think that way to some degree, which doesn't excuse it, but it's almost like you accept it as part of the struggle.
0: Your son was bullied. What happened with him?
2: Yeah, so he was in elementary school at the time in after school care, and a child that was actually known to be a bully to other kids just started picking on him that day. I'd never done it before, but walked up and knocked over some Legos. And so my son was upset. He got up, he went and told an adult, because we had taught them that if somebody's mistreating you or people around you, go tell an adult, and you keep telling adults until somebody listens. Keep pursuing help. And so he did that. In this moment, he went and he told an aide. I think the aide addressed it briefly and then just went on their way. So my son went about doing something else, and this boy followed him and, again, was knocking over what he was doing, was intentionally mistreating him. My son got up and went and told another adult. Went to three adults, and it continued until eventually, I forget how, but they ended up in some kind of tussle, shoving match or hitting or something. Both ended up in the principal's office. And when he relived the story to me, I got a call from the principal, and it was totally out of character for him. And I'm not sure how most parents would respond to this, but we've completely supported him. He did everything we told him to do. We said, go keep telling adults. The adults didn't stop the behavior until he was defending himself. And we stood in front of the principal, who was gracious enough to also agree and say, we support our son. He did the right thing. He tried to get help. The adults did not intervene and help, and the behavior continued.
0: Yeah. Was there resolution?
2: There was. I don't think it happened again. And my son, thankfully, did not get punished. We didn't punish him. And it was this great teachable moment of saying, buddy, you did the right thing. And
0: that's a good thing. You know, Julie, again, you're a counselor for those that might just join us here. But the one thing that I've seen with marriage counselors as we've sat here, you all sound so reasonable. You say, you know, the next time, Jim, you're talking to Jean, just say, honey, did you have a rough day? Because I'm feeling some emotion from you right now that I don't know where it's coming from. Now, we don't typically in the real world react like that.
2: Right.
0: If she says something and pushes my button, I go, okay, I can push another button. Mm-hmm. That's going to be your button. Mm-hmm. And here we go. The same can be true in the parenting sphere here.
2: Yeah.
0: And that circumstance can push our buttons as parents to require us or command of us to react in a way that we now are acting like the child.
2: Yeah.
0: How do you coach a parent in this kind of difficult spot to be the adult and to really look for the right wins with that bullied child of yours?
2: Well, for sure. I mean, that brought up all kinds of emotions where I would have been the parent in the schoolyard losing it because I can't stand seeing people mistreated. You know, so we, even just being aware of our own triggers and the things that would get a rise out of us. But I'm also aware I want to model to my kids the right way to respond, that mistreatment will happen. That doesn't mean you just have to tolerate it. That wisdom says, how do you respond in any given moment to being mistreated, which means I better model it to my kids. And sometimes I think actually modeling I'm mad on their behalf isn't unhealthy either. The problem is I need to not sin in my anger. So to be angry for them and them to feel like mom and dad really care, they're for me, I think is a good thing.
1: Mm-hmm. This is Focus on the Family with Jim Daly, and our guest today is Julie Lowe, and she's got a book we're talking about. It's a great book, and the cover, I think, Julie, is really wonderful because you've got this sense of the bully is reveling in the fact that I've got the power, and here's poor Gus getting pushed around. The book is called Gus Gets Badgered, Good News for Little Hearts When You Meet a Bully. It's a terrific resource to go through with your child. We're bundling this when you get the book from Focus on the Family with a very small but rich little booklet that Julie has written called Helping Your Child with a Bully, Learning to Respond Wisely. So contact us today. 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And Julie, I love how you equipped your son. I'm not sure we ever did anything quite like that. How do we help our kids stand up and be assertive for their safety and well-being and kind of share their voice without being aggressive?
2: Well, as a parent, one of my first thoughts is I want to raise my children to know right from wrong, good from evil, wise from unwise, which means I'm always role-playing, I'm always teaching them. So before they end up in the bullying position or being bullied or being tempted to be the bully, we're role-playing. We're teaching them to observe the world around them and people and when they're mistreated or they're interacting with their own siblings, which is where the bullying can start, right? Yes. Or the mistreatment. So there's so many lost opportunities we have in not teaching our kids to say, how does love respond? How does wisdom respond? When is it right and good to stand up to somebody? When, as a bystander, should you intervene? When, as a bystander, should you get help because it's too serious for you to intervene? And as you can imagine, that takes a lot of role playing. That's not just a, let me give you a 30-minute devotional on how to do this and then expect you to remember it for the next 15 years of your life. I think that's what Deuteronomy 6 says, where we're teaching our kids, whether they're sitting at the dining room table or walking along the way, whether we're having a meal or in the car, that we're using teachable moments to teach them.
1: Yeah, this is an ongoing conversation, right? Not a once and done.
2: Right.
1: Yeah.
0: You know, Julie, one of the most damaging effects of being bullied, I think, is that loss of identity that's potentially there, especially in Christian families. We're trying to encourage them that their identity comes from Christ, etc., which are all healthy things to actually buttress them in a culture that is constantly attacking identity, right?
2: Yeah. Yeah.
0: So that's important. How do we teach our young children that they're made in the image of God, that He sees them, that He has a plan for their life? All those things are building that identity. But that bullying can really go after them, like, no, but God doesn't see me. Why did He let me get picked on today? Why did that boy attack me today, right?
2: Yeah.
0: And you can start to kind of doubt those things as a little child, like, where's my protection? So how can parents use scripture, reinforce those things? Even if bad things happen, God still sees you. He'll give you a way through.
2: Yeah.
0: And, you know, how do you speak to your child to give them that kind of balance between the real world and the spiritual dimensions of what they face?
2: Yeah, I think it's twofold. So one is, I hope my children always see compassion from me when they are being mistreated. That I don't just respond with, oh, just deal with it, or you're okay, brush it off.
0: Right.
2: That they actually hear me say, I'm so sorry that happened, that was wrong. That I'm affirming what was wrong about it and why it wasn't kind and gracious. I think the other thing is that they're seeing in scripture stories like Joseph, when you're mistreated and when you're harmed over and over again, that God is still in the midst of that, that He's up to something, and God can take even the evil in your life and do something good with it. And so what I'm doing is I'm not just affirming that what happened is wrong and leaving it there. I'm pointing them to a God that is not going to waste anything in their life. And I'm pointing them to scripture where story after story shows flawed, fallible human beings who are mistreated, but God also used them. And God often uses the weak, the unassuming, those who have speech impediments, those who are least expected. And to even instill that when we have a child with a vision disability, and to be able to say, God specializes in using the people we least expect to use in scripture. So take heart. God's up to something good in your life.
0: That's a great way to buttress a person's sense of worth. is that God sees you no matter what the impediment.
2: Yeah.
0: And he will use you if you yield to him and ask him to be part of your life.
2: Yeah,
0: right?
2: We as adults need that.
0: We do. You know, one thing I did, which I thought was good, and I'll get your grade on this, but with my boys when they were in elementary school, I would regularly, not every day, but regularly kind of drip irrigate into them. Mm-hmm. You know, at recess, if you see somebody by themselves, go play with them. If you see somebody eating lunch by themselves, go be with them, especially if that child is not well accepted by everybody else. Mm-hmm. Be different. Go and make a friend.
2: Yeah.
0: They did that a couple of times that I know of, and that was good. But they also had the other expression of laughing at somebody who spilled a drink or mm-hmm. something, you know. So that's normal behavior.
2: Right.
0: But in addition to doing something like that, what are some other ideas that you might have to help equip a child to look for somebody who they can buttress, they can lift up?
2: Well, it's that whole idea that love moves towards, right? We don't just remain passive. And that's what I love about what you said. We try to teach our kids so that when you see somebody hurting, just don't say, I'm not going to hurt them, or I feel bad, or I'm going to stay out of it. Be willing to proactively move towards being protective or offering even just words of encouragement. Like to go up to somebody afterwards and say, I'm sorry they did that. I really appreciate what you said. Or yeah. I thought what you said was smart. You're saying something to affirm. And then the wisdom to know, when do I need to go get an adult to say, this kid's yeah. hurting and they need an adult to help them.
0: Yeah. You know, one of the experiences, and I had this when I was bullied in third grade, I had a sixth grader who was chasing me home every day and threatening to beat me up. And I was smart enough. I didn't want to be beat up.
1: Yeah.
0: I knew that much. My only saving grace is I was faster than him, so I could outrun him on the way home. But it went on for like a couple weeks, and I was stressful, you know, because I'm thinking this kid's going to pummel me, right?
2: Mm-hmm.
0: And he was much bigger. He was three grades older than me. And but I didn't share it with anybody, except later in that two-week period, I remember talking to my sister about it, who was 14, and she came to my rescue. And I think my question is this: why do we, even as children, why do we try to hide what's happening? Are we embarrassed by the fact that we're being targeted by a bully?
2: I think it's a shame that maybe, like you said, identity. Maybe I am deserving. Maybe I am not worth this. So to admit that somebody's doing this admits something is defective about myself.
0: Wow,
2: we
0: yeah.
2: see that online all the time. Mm. I mean, just to take it up a notch, you see teenagers who are being extorted online.
0: Yeah.
2: And
0: some taking their own life.
2: Some taking their own life. And they never tell anybody why. If one adult or one parent or one person had said, your life is worth it more than this extortion or whatever's happening or the cyberbullying, your life is worth it. And I think because we don't have these kind of conversations with young people, they're left to their own devices, they're left to their own perspectives. And if they feel like they are deserving of it, that nobody loves them, then they're on their own trying to figure out what to do, and it never ends well for them.
0: And again, the parent has to find a way to draw that out.
2: Right.
0: If you notice behavioral changes, they're not wanting to eat dinner with the family, whatever it might be, you got to go investigate.
2: Well, this is where, as a parent, I take responsibility. Say, I don't even wait to see changes, that I want to proactively prepare my kids. And to even say, I mean, I hope my kids would never send inappropriate texts or a photo they shouldn't send, but to proactively say, hey guys, if you are ever to do this, I hope you won't, but if you were, just know that there's nothing we can't forgive you of. There's nothing we can't work through. Your life is more important than whether you get caught up in something and somebody tries to use it against you. We love you. Anything's workable.
0: Yeah, that's so,
2: and that
0: so
2: message
0: good.
2: Is so important.
0: And so
2: kids.
0: True. Julie, in the book, Gus's dad writes a note. And this is another brilliant thing you can do. I think mm-hmm. communicating, especially when that elementary school child can read, you know, fourth, fifth, sixth grade,
2: yeah.
0: It's a powerful reminder of identity and worth. How can parents intentionally speak truth into their children's lives so that they can feel secure? What do you put in the note, for example? How would you write that note? We need a paragraph.
2: Yeah. Or in today's language, it would be texting our kids, right?
0: Yeah, of
2: might not be writing a note.
0: Although a handwritten note is pretty cool.
2: It is pretty cool.
0: I wrote a journal for both of my boys, and they love it now.
2: That's wonderful,
0: but they're in their 20s.
2: Yeah, they're memories. And it's looking back and seeing how my parents thought about me, how they affirmed me. They were four. for me. And you can do that in tons of different ways. But there's something about our kids regularly hearing your life has meaning. You mm-hmm. are worthwhile. You are loved. And that ultimately, I want to point my kids to their creator who loves them. Because if not, it's good that my kids know that mom is for me. But a 13-year-old doesn't often feel encouraged when they're being bullied and picked on by school, that you go home and say, well, mom loves you. I'm just exchanging one human's acceptance or rejection for another human's acceptance and rejection. So ultimately, I want to say you have worth and value because of who God made you.
0: Yeah.
2: And that we're finding creative ways to do that in our words, in our speech, in our writing.
0: You know, it's so critical to do this. It's something we mentioned in Truth Rising, a documentary that we did on the culture. But it's applicable at every age. And one of the powerful statements in that film was a British baroness who said, the Western civilization, the differentiator, was the Western civilization captured that idea that we're made in God's image. Mm. So now, all of a sudden, with child labor laws, the oppression of women, that began to lift. It didn't lift in a moment. It took time for the Western culture to really embrace those themes and lift everybody up from what wasn't there, that we could exploit people. It's the same concept with this, right? It's that same kind of idea that we have to find ways for our children in age-appropriate ways to get that message across.
2: Right. And
0: you matter.
2: And you don't want to wait until they're being mistreated. You want that to happen well before they're being mistreated. So there's that foundation to help them go through the hard times.
0: You know, Julie, I'm thinking of the mom that's so stressed out. She's got a lot on her plate, and so does dad, you know? And you almost have to have a checklist of all the things I have to say today to help my child. And then on the other hand, some of it, it'll come naturally. Just go with your heart. How do you do the things to remind yourself as a parent? You want to be responsible. You want to regularly, not every day, to where the kid tunes it out, mm-hmm. but to be intentional about saying, God sees you today. Look at that sunset. Yeah. I think he made that for you. Yeah. I mean, things that really drive their heart toward a relationship with Christ.
2: We get caught up in the tyranny of the urgent, don't we? And we forget the more meaningful, that sustenance doesn't equal nourishment. Like, you can have fast food, but that's not a sustenance. It's not nourishment. And too often in our relationships, that's true as well. We can have sustenance, like, did you do your homework? How was your day? Fine. Did you have a good day? What are you doing now? Instead of saying, tell me about yourself. Tell me what ninth grade boys are going through. Tell me what fourth grade girls are going through. How are you doing? And we're speaking life, nourishing words into our kids' lives and even into our marriages, right? It's an important thing you're bringing up, that I'm intentional about looking for those moments.
0: Yeah, which is so good. All right, for that parent who says, wow, you guys are alerting me to something I've not been paying attention to, and I think my child might be bullied or being bullied right now, what are some things that that parent can do today mm-hmm. to engage their child age appropriately, elementary school, in that conversation? How do you get that started?
2: I start often by just asking open-ended questions of my kids, like, hey, do you know anybody in school that gets bullied? Or what's it like? How do kids treat each other, mistreat each other? Because mm-hmm. it feels safe when you start out here, and it's not personal. So my kids might be afraid of opening up about what's going on in their hearts, but they'll tell about what's going on in everybody else's lives. And so I just start asking thoughtful questions. And as much as I'm trying to gain entrance into their heart, they're also watching and observing how I'm responding to them. And they're seeing, do mom and dad understand? Are they responding well? Is it safe to open up and share that I've experienced this? And so our responses really do matter, and that they're seeing compassion and understanding and care for our kids.
0: So important. And let me turn to you, our listener. I hope you know Focus on the Family is here for you. As you're raising the next generation, we're here to help. We can answer your questions, offer trusted guidance, and walk with you through the parenting journey. That's our goal. That's our ministry. One helpful resource we'd love to share with you is 7 Traits of Effective Parenting Assessment. It's free. It's an online quiz. It'll give you an idea of your strengths and some of the areas you might want on ImproveIn. It just takes a few minutes to complete, and it's very helpful, so take it today. We also have Julie's terrific book for kids, Gus Gets Badgered When You Meet a Bully. And we're going to bundle that with a small booklet to help you as a parent. It's called Helping Your Child with a Bully, Learning to Respond Wisely. You know, the great thing about children's books is you can take a topic like this and read the story with your child to start conversations, ask questions, and hear their heart. And when you give a gift of any amount, we'll send you the bundle as our way of saying thank you for supporting the ministry of Focus on the Family. Let me share this note from Pam, who wrote in to tell us this. I'm so grateful for the work Focus on the Family does to strengthen families, support our country, and advance God's kingdom. From marriage resources to Adventures in Odyssey, your ministry was a constant encouragement in our home growing up, and later helped my husband and me build a strong foundation for our own marriage as we prepared to get engaged. As we now hope to start a family of our own, I'm thankful that the same trusted ministry that shaped my life will one day bless my children as well.
1: Well, that's wonderful to hear.
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1: 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I'm John Fuller, inviting you back as we once more help you and your family thrive in Christ.

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1: He, Moses, found out that he was Jewish. And one day he's out and he's watching Egyptians beating a Jewish person. And so he kills the Egyptian and buries him in the sand, thinking that no one has seen. It's interesting. It says he looked this way and he looked that way, and then he killed the Egyptian. His problem is he looked this way and that way, but he didn't look that way. God saw the whole thing, and Moses didn't know this, but somebody else saw it as well. Because the next day, after he buries the evidence of his murdered victim, he's walking and he notices two Hebrews arguing. And he says, hey, what are you arguing about? And one of them said, what? You want to be Lord over us? Are you going to kill us like you killed the Egyptian yesterday? Now, this stopped Moses dead in his tracks. He didn't know that they knew. And because they knew, others knew. And eventually, Pharaoh got wind of it. So Moses had to run away from Egypt to flee. And he flees. I mean, he runs. He runs all the way across the desert into the Arabian Peninsula to a land called Midian. Exodus 2:23. It happened in the process of time that the king of Egypt died. The children of Israel groaned because of the bondage, and they cried out. And their cry came up to God because of the bondage. So here's what I want you to notice. There's a lot of them. They're numerous. The population has increased, but they are not strong. They are weak. They are feeling oppressed. They are helpless. They are hopeless. So, verse 24, God heard. I love this. God heard their groaning. God remembered his covenant with Abraham, with Isaac, with Jacob. And God looked upon the children of Israel, and God acknowledged them. Meanwhile, Moses, far away from Egypt, in Midian, that Arabian desert, finds a girl, falls in love. Her name is Zipporah. Zipporah is the daughter of one Jethro, the priest of Midian. So for the next 40 years, Moses, the favorite son of Pharaoh at one time, is now out in the desert punching a clock for a shepherd. He's just a shepherd guy working for a guy who has a bunch of flocks, his father-in-law named Jethro. It's been well said that you could divide Moses' life up into segments of 40, since he lived to be 120 years old. For the first 40 years, Moses went to school, got famous, got wealthy, and tried to be something. For the next 40 years, God took him to the backside of the desert, where he finally realized he was nothing. In the next 40 years, God showed Moses that he could take nothing and make something out of him. And that's what he does. That's the story of his life personally. So the time of deliverance has come. They cry out to the Lord. What does God do? Does he send the angel Gabriel? Nope. He sends an 80-year-old failure, an ex-murderer, an ex-con, who's washed up and has spent 40 years as a shepherd in the middle of nowhere. Now, When Moses least expected it, God interrupts. Through what? A talking bush. A burning bush. You know the burning bush story, but this is a very interesting bush because it knows Moses' name. And whenever you have a bush yelling at you, you stop and you pay attention. Especially when that bush is burning but not being consumed. So Moses turns aside to see it. Now, according to rabbinic tradition, it was the acacia bush or the thorn bush of the desert. To me, that's just suggestive. Because remember when God cursed the earth, he said, thorns and thistles it will bring forth. It was emblematic. Thorns are emblematic of the curse. So here's a thorn bush burning as God gets a deliverer ready to deliver people from their bondage into freedom. And now I'm going to go fast forward a couple thousand years to the New Testament when Jesus, our Lamb, had a crown of thorns on his head, emblematic of the curse that he would come to deliver us from. Exodus 3, verse 10, come now. The Lord says through this burning encounter, come now, therefore, and I will send you to Pharaoh that you may bring my people, the children of Israel, out of Egypt. Now, those were the last words Moses ever wanted to hear. He's been away 40 years from Egypt. Now God says, you're going back. Now you're a failure shepherd. Now you're 80 years old. You're going back and you're the deliverer. He never wanted to hear that. He's probably going, I don't want to go back. Did you notice the two words in that verse? Bring, notice that in verse 10, and out, bring out. There's the Exodus. That's what it means, to bring out, to go forth. Verse 11, Moses said to God, who am I that I should go to Pharaoh and that I should bring the children of Israel out of Egypt? I want you to mark those words because those are words some of you have said. You have yearned for God to use you. But then you get all worried about your own failures, your own incompetence, and your own lack of courage. You go, who am I? Some of you are Moses in the making. And God has great things for you. You just need to let him take you through that encounter. Now, Moses asks a very natural question. In verse 13, Moses said to God, indeed, when I come to the children of Israel and say to them, the God of your fathers has sent me to you. And they say to me, well, what's his name? Who shall I say to them? What shall I say to them? God said to Moses, I am who I am. And he said, thus you shall say to the children of Israel, I am has sent me to you. Moreover, the Lord said to Moses, thus you shall say to the children of Israel, the Lord God of your fathers, the God of Abraham, patriarch, the God of Isaac, patriarch, and God of Jacob, patriarch. First three of the four figures of Genesis. The God of Abraham, God of Isaac, God of Jacob has sent me to you. He's reminding Moses of the covenant he made back then. He says, this is my name forever. This is my memorial to all generations. What name? I am that I am. Probably best translated Yahweh. Yahweh is the Hebrew word that means I am who I am. Yahweh. We think it's pronounced that way. We're not exactly sure because we're only left with four consonants in the Hebrew text. The four letters called the tetragrammaton, the four letters, the YHWH. But we think it's the name of God as Yahweh. Now, the name Yahweh, he introduces himself, I am who I am. Maybe a good way to look at it is, it means the becoming one. The becoming one. That is, God will become to you whatever your greatest need is. God is so big, God is so powerful, God is so vast that he will become to you who he is, but in your time of greatest need. For example, in the Bible, he is sometimes called Yahweh Yireh. Or in, as they used to say it in the King James, Jehovah Jireh. The Lord, Yahweh, the Lord, is our provider. The Lord provides. He will become your provision when you need provision. Also, he is called Yahweh Tzidkenu, which means righteousness. The Lord will become your righteousness when you are unrighteous. When you feel weak and you need a banner, he will become Yahweh Shammah, the Lord, our banner, our strength. Something else about this name. In John 8, Jesus lays claim to this name when he says, before Abraham was, I am. Not I was, I am. He assumes the divine name of God in that chapter. Well, God calls him. Chapter 4 are Moses' excuses. Excuse number 1, what if they don't believe me, God? That's a fair argument. What if they don't believe me? God says, okay, what's in your hand? Moses said, a staff, a stick. He goes, throw it on the ground. It becomes a snake when he does. Then he is instructed to bend down and touch its tail and grab it by the tail. As soon as he does, it turns back into a stick. Now, that's a cool trick. I'd like a snake that did that. I'd like a walking stick that did that. So what if they don't believe me? You got this cool snake stick. Pull that baby out. But he has another excuse. He goes, who? Me? That's essentially what he says. He goes, I can't talk. He says in this chapter, I am slow of speech. Those are his words here. I never went to high school or college speech class. He probably stuttered. So God says, Moses, who made man's mouth? I did. If I made your mouth, I can make words to put in your mouth. Go. But Moses is not done. He has yet another excuse, same chapter. He just says, send somebody else. Now that's the real problem. Now we're dealing with the heart of Moses. Send somebody else. So Aaron becomes the spokesperson and the contest begins.
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1: Chapter 5 through 11 is the contest, the great confrontation between Moses and Aaron and Pharaoh, the leader of that part of the world, especially Egypt. Moses confronts Pharaoh, and the confrontation includes 10 incredible, miraculous plagues of Egypt. Why 10 plagues? What is God up to with these 10 incredible, miraculous plagues? God is executing judgment on the false religious system of Egypt. I know that because in chapter 12, verse 12, it said, against all the gods of Egypt, I will execute judgment. I am the Lord. Now, we're not there yet. So in chapter 5, look at chapter 5. Look at one verse, verse 2. This is the setup for the plagues. You'll understand why. Verse 2, Pharaoh said, who is the Lord? You see, Moses comes to him and says, thus says the Lord, let my people have an exodus. Let them exit. And his question, who is the Lord that I should obey his voice to let Israel go? I do not know the Lord, Yahweh, nor will I let Israel go. So his question is, who is the Lord? And it's like Moses said, well, since you asked, here is your answer. And plague after plague after plague after plague hammer the nation of Egypt to answer the question, who is the Lord? Oh, he's that Lord. Oh, he can do that stuff. Oh, you don't want to mess with that guy. And it is a judgment on the false gods, as you will see in Goddesses of Egypt. So Moses asks nicely. The response is, who is the Lord? Now Pharaoh turns up the heat. Pharaoh responds to the request to go by upping the quota that these Hebrew slaves, that's what they were in Egypt, these 600,000 men and wives and kids, he ups the quota of bricks that they are to produce. And then he cuts out the straw that was meant to fortify the adobe bricks. By the way, adobe is such a terrific building material. You know, it's pretty common in this state. And I don't know if you've ever been in the middle of summer in a real adobe house. It's like you don't need AC. It's just like, wow, it's amazingly cool and resilient. So much of the building, the temples, the graves, some of the tombs, not the fancy pharaoh tomb, but some of them were all made out of adobe. So the fortification of the straw made those bricks heftier. Now he cuts out the straw. He makes the quota of bricks larger. And by the way, archaeologists have discovered, if you know anything about the Middle East, you can see these brick walls in several sections. They have found brick walls from this time period. And the bottom layer is pretty hefty adobe bricks laced with full-length pieces of straw. But as you go up the wall, there's no longer straw, but stubble, weeds that they had to pick up and put into that mud. And then as you go up higher, there's nothing at all but mud. So it corroborates what the biblical text says. Now, the 10 plagues that are in the next few chapters, let me just go through them quickly. Number one, water turns to blood. What's that's all about? It's about the Nile River. The Nile River was the source of life to them. It was the greatest natural resource. And the god Osiris was over the Nile. He was called the father of life. The father of life. There was even a hymn sung to the god of the Nile. Hail to thee, O Nile, that issues from the earth and comes to keep Egypt alive. So this was a judgment on Osiris, the god of the Nile. Second one, that's chapter 7. Chapter 8, frogs cover the land. Pretty gross. I like frogs, but not everywhere. That's where they were everywhere. Remember the song, Jeremiah was a bullfrog? Well, he wasn't. Heka was the bullfrog. Heka was the goddess of Egypt who embodied a frog. There was even a special temple to Heka in Memphis to her worship. And here's what made the plague worse. It was a major offense to kill a frog. So you think, oh, I got frogs, easy. I'll just bat them. I'll play baseball. I'll play golf with them. No, you won't. You won't touch them. If you're an Egyptian, it was a major offense. Also in chapter 8, the dust becomes lice. This was judgment on Geb, the earth god. In verse 17, it says, the dust became lice throughout the land of Egypt. Plague number 4, a swarm of flies. Some scholars believe the flies were the scarab beetles, and they were found in many of the tombs, the graves of Egypt. It was a symbol of Egyptian eternal life. So at this point, plague after plague after plague, Pharaoh's attention has been gotten. And Pharaoh now wants to negotiate. Chapter 8, verse 25, he says, go sacrifice, but don't leave the land. Do it in the land of Egypt. That's his first negotiation. Then verse 28, he says, go out into the wilderness, but don't go very far. And he also adds this footnote in verse 28, pray for me, intercede for me. When we get to chapter 9, the plagues continue. Plague number 5 is disease, sometimes translated murrain, a disease that affects livestock, especially cattle. This was aimed at the god Apis, the bull. Now keep that in mind, Apis the bull, because the children of Israel are going to build a golden what later on? Calf, probably reminiscent of this god of Egypt. Apis the bull, called Menevis in Greek culture, the judgment was to show the ineptness of that god. Also in chapter 9, boils. Ashes were thrown into the air, turned into sores. By the way, Egyptian priests used to throw soot in the air, ashes in the air, as a means of blessing people. Now the blessing turns into a curse. Also, number 7, in that same chapter, hail and fire mingled with hail that fell from the sky. Why? To demonstrate God's power over the sky goddess called, get this, Nut. N-U-T. It's appropriate in my view. It's a nut job, God. Can't do anything. Chapter 9, verse 27, Pharaoh sent and called for Moses and Aaron and said to them, I have sinned this time. What? I've sinned this time. This is called selective memory disorder. You sinned every time. I've sinned this time. I've really blown it. And then he says, the Lord is righteous and my people and I are wicked. Entreat the Lord that there may be no more mighty thundering and hail, for it is enough. I will let you go and you shall stay no longer. You go, well, that's good news. Man, this is repentance. No, it is not. It's an emotional reaction. Because down in verse 34, when Pharaoh saw that the rain, the hail, and the thunder ceased, he sinned yet more. And he hardened his heart, he and his servants. Verse 35, so the heart of Pharaoh was hard, neither would he let the children of Israel go, as the Lord had spoken by Moses. Okay, so he almost did, but now he didn't. So, the Lord's answer, two more plagues. Chapter 10, locusts. Locusts come in and eat everything left by the hail that was mingled with fire. Now, most experts in the field believe that this locust was called the short-horned grasshopper. These particular grasshoppers breed in deserts. They reproduce rapidly. They migrate long distances. They can travel in columns of hundreds of feet. And the swarm can last for about 4 miles. Imagine a 4 mile, 100 plus foot column of dark cloud coming at you. That's the swarm of locusts. When they appear, it looks like there's an eclipse of the sun. Things get so dark. When they leave, the trees have been stripped and the land looks like it's been scorched with fire. A couple of examples of this, 1866. Locusts invaded Algiers, northern Africa. That's the capital of Algeria. 200,000 people died in the famine that ensued after the plague of locusts in the following days. The worst on record, the worst locust plague on record was 1951 in the Middle East, in Iran. Every green thing was devoured for hundreds of thousands of square miles. It is still considered the worst in history. Plague number 9 was darkness, as the chapter continues. The darkness came not on Israel, but on Egypt, on the Egyptians. God is very selective in these plagues. Now, the darkness isn't just like the cloud cover over the sun like we had today. It was a darkness, it says, that can be felt. The text says, darkness that can be felt. This was aimed at Ra, R-A, Ra, the sun god, one of the principal deities of Egypt. According to the Babylonian Talmud, interesting tidbit, the Babylonian Talmud said that God sometimes reserves the judgment of darkness on particularly evil events or on historic evils of epic proportions. God will reserve the judgment of darkness for unusually wicked sin. Now, to me, that's interesting because the Bible speaks of another darkness when probably the worst thing ever happened, when people decided to reject the Savior of the world and put him on a cross and get rid of him. Darkness covered the land, and that is found in other historical records besides the Bible. 3 hours of darkness. Chapter 10, verse 27. But the Lord, watch this, but the Lord hardened Pharaoh's heart, and he would not let them go. Now, this is worth remarking. For the first five plagues, the text says Pharaoh hardened his heart. He hardened his heart. He just dug his heels in, rebelled against God. But in the sixth plague, and not until, we're told that God hardened his heart. Now, the word for God hardening his heart is the Hebrew word hazak. It means to strengthen or to make firm. So it's just like God saying, okay, that's the position you're going to take. I'm going to confirm or make firm your hardness.
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0: Welcome to The Word for Today, featuring the Bible teaching ministry of Pastor Chuck Smith, founder of the Calvary Chapel Movement. This radio program is a chapter-by-chapter, verse-by-verse study through the entire Bible. And on today's edition of The Word for Today, Pastor Chuck continues his message, The Gap Theory, as we pick up in Genesis chapter 1, verse 2. And now, with today's study, here's Pastor Chuck.
1: What is known as gap theory seems to me to be a very plausible explanation, and it is

that he had his dominion and his rulership. And that there were life forms upon the earth prior to the introduction of man. That there was plant life and various light life forms. But the earth became, and this is a possible rendering of the Hebrew in verse 2, rather than "and the earth was," "and the earth became wasted and desolate." How it became wasted and desolate is suggested that perhaps at Satan's rebellion, the wrath of God was poured out and the earth was sort of put in a deep freeze. Waters covered the face of the deep. The Spirit of God moved over the waters, that the earth was just covered with water, frozen, and set aside for a period of time. A great ice age. Now there is a lot of evidence to show that the earth has emerged from the last ice age less than 10,000 years ago. And for this, I would suggest the book Worlds in Collision by Emanuel Velikovsky. And in this particular book, he points out the fact, which is interesting indeed, that there is a canyon being created by Niagara Falls. This canyon is being created at a constant rate of 1 foot a year. Niagara Falls coming over, a tremendous amount of water is eroding away that shelf at the rate of 1 foot a year. There is a hotel on the Canadian side that 100 years ago was built right at the edge of the falls. Now it's 100 feet away from the falls as the water keeps eroding away at a fairly constant 1 foot per year. The canyon that has been formed by Niagara Falls is 7,000 feet long. And it would stand to reason in the earlier time of the glacial regression that the flow of water could conceivably have been much greater at that time than it is presently, and so the erosion rate could have been greater, hardly lesser. And there are other evidences that show that the earth emerged from the last ice age maybe less than 7,000 years ago, which of course would be very interesting indeed as we look at the account of Genesis, which places man upon the earth in his present form just about 6,000 years ago. Now, what kind of life forms may have existed upon the earth prior to the destruction, we don't know. God doesn't say. But man in his present form has existed on the earth for about 6,000 years from the time of Adam. And so the adherents of the gap theory see Genesis 1:1 as original creation and the rest of Genesis as a process of recreation as God began to recreate the earth in order to place man in his present form upon it. And thus the days of creation in Genesis are actually recreative days as God is now setting the earth to place man upon that earth. It is a very interesting theory indeed, a very plausible theory indeed. It would surely answer all of the problems that are raised by the scientists who are seeking to prove that the earth has been here for several million or billion years. It surely would not be out of harmony at all with what God has said here in Genesis 1. It is interesting that when Noah came out of the ark after the flood, when the inhabitants of the earth had been destroyed by the flood, the command of God to Noah was to replenish the earth. The same command that God gave to Adam and to Eve. To replenish the earth. Speaking of perhaps a pre-existence of forms of life,

0: But man in his present form has only existed for about 6,000 years, and there is no way that anybody can prove that that is not true. So we look at Genesis, and we see in chapter 1, the beginning, God creating the heaven and the earth. In verse 2, we see the earth without form and void, darkness, covered with water, and the Spirit of God brooding over the face of the deep. In verse 3, the beginning of the creative acts of God, notice in the beginning God created the heavens and the earth, which would of course include the stars and all. But now we see the first thing that God declares. Because the earth was covered with darkness, God said, let there be light. And there was light. Now it could be that the earth was in a dark nebulae, that there was no light coming to the earth, that in this darkness, this dark nebulae, that the earth just froze. The Great Ice Age. It is interesting that when we look at the creative days, those forms of life, such as plant life, that could have survived in the earth during an ice age, are spoken of as not being created, bara, but being assembled, asa, the assembling. But the life forms that could not survive a great ice age are spoken of as being bara, created. There are many forms of life that could have survived an ice age, and all they needed was the proper environment to spring forth again. Out here in the desert a few years ago, they had an unusual storm, and a lake that had been dried for years was suddenly filled with water. And the next thing they knew, there was a form of shrimp in the water. That somehow the processes were there, still in the earth or whatever, when the water came, all that was all that was necessary to bring forth this dormant form of life. And so there are many life forms that can survive. There are some that could not. When you get to the life forms that could not survive a great ice age, then you come again to the word bara, as God began to form or create out of nothing the life forms that could not have survived a great ice age. Let there be light. The removing of those dark gases, which we do not understand, but we do know exist in the universe, that seem to shut out light, the dark clouds of the universe. Covered with a dark cloud, it would have frozen. Could have been out here in its orbit, just a frozen mass. But now with the removal, coming out into the light, and God saw the light, that it was good. And God divided the light from the darkness. Now I'm sure that as this story was told, and as Moses later recorded from the records that were existent, they didn't realize the scientific implications of God divided the light. But now with the coming of modern science, we have learned how to divide the light. And light can be divided into many things. In the spectrum, you have a division of light. And we know that there are on one end of the spectrum, even light that you cannot see. In the ultraviolet short waves. On the other end of the spectrum, other light that you cannot see in the infrared division. Darkness only testifies to the limitations of visibility. And light is actually divided into darkness, into the infrared or the ultraviolet on both ends of the spectrum. But then within the spectrum, many divisions of light. Light is divided into light, color, and sound. All three are basically the same thing, vibrations at different frequencies. Slow the frequencies and the vibrations down, and you pick them up audibly. Increase them, and you see colors. And so the division of light. Very interesting statement. God called the light day, the darkness he called night, and it was evening and morning the first day. So on the first day, if you accept the recreation process, the earth was brought out of the darkness of the gases and still shrouded with a fog. You could distinguish between the evening and the morning, or the night and the day. And God said, let there be a firmament. The word firmament in the Hebrew is rakia, which means a limitless expanse. Now describe for me space. It's a limitless expanse. Let there be a space, God said, in the midst of the waters, and let it divide the waters from the waters. And God made the firmament and divided the waters which were under the firmament from the waters which were above the firmament, and it was so. And God called the firmament heaven, and the evening and the morning were the second day. So the creation of the atmosphere around the earth, but above the atmosphere, God put a great blanket of water. Suspended the water in the atmosphere above the earth. Now that water suspended in the atmosphere above the earth would have done a tremendous thing as far as the climate of the earth is concerned. It would have caused a mild, equal kind of climate around the entire earth. It would have meant that you would not have violent storms. It would have meant that you would have had a balmy climate everywhere, even up in the North Pole regions. It would surely explain the discovery of the mammoths in Siberia encased in ice that were frozen intact at some time in the history, who were living in a tropical jungle because when they cut them open, they found tropical vegetation in their digestive tracts. It would surely account for the forest that one time existed at the South Pole because we have found the charcoal deposits under 200 feet of ice. This blanket of water around the earth would probably also have protected the earth from many more of the cosmic radiations that are constantly bombarding the earth. Also, the earth would have been protected by the greater magnetic force that existed at that time that surrounds the earth. The earth is surrounded by a magnetic field. 136 years ago, a Dutch scientist first measured this magnetic field. Each year since, we have been measuring the magnetic field around the earth, and we find that the magnetic field is diminishing at a constant rate. In fact, this is the longest age dating factor that we have as far as the earth is concerned. We don't have anything that we've been able to observe over 135 years. But this magnetic field, this magnet around the earth, is something that we've been measuring for 135 years, and we find that it is decreasing at a constant rate. Now, this magnetic field around the earth is very important to life on the earth. It seems that it moves in a sort of an eight coming through the heart or the center of the earth, the equator, and going around the poles, this magnetic field that is just dashes down through the equator, comes up and surrounds around the pole, back and around, and it seems to have a interesting kind of an effect of shielding off or bouncing off, much of the cosmic radiation is bounced off of this magnetic field that surrounds the earth. It's sort of a blanket of protection from cosmic radiation. We know also that there is the ozone blanket. God talking to Job about the creating of the earth said he made a blanket around it. He made a moisture blanket. He made an electromagnetic field blanket. He also made an ozone blanket around the earth to make the earth inhabitable by man by shielding off these cosmic rays that are constantly bombarding these little rays that go shooting, what do they call them, neutrinos or something? They go right through the earth. I mean, you know, you can't really shield yourself. They come right through and hit you from your feet up, you know, as they're coming from the other side. And they go right through your body. But when they go through your body, they have an effect of causing a cellular breakdown so that your cells begin a mutation form. An aging process somehow gets involved with the cosmic rays breaking down the cells and their ability to reproduce themselves sufficiently. And thus, the aging process, they really believe, is being caused by the fact that we are being bombarded by these cosmic rays. Now, with the water blanket around the earth giving greater protection, and with this electromagnetic field being at a greater intensity bouncing off, it would stand to reason that at the time of Adam, there was much less cosmic radiation coming through to the earth, so that man could conceivably live much longer periods of time. In fact, as we study the human body and the ability of the cell to reproduce itself, aging is some kind of a weirdness in nature. The breakdown of the cell is a abnormality that has somehow crept in. The body is so designed, if it weren't for this beginning of the mutants within the cells and all, that you could just go on living forever. Your body would keep renewing itself. The cells would just keep reproducing themselves, and you could just go on and on and on living in this body. But somewhere along the line, there came a stray little neutrino or whatever, or an introduction into the body of that which caused and began to cause the aging processes. Now, prior to the flood, and at the time of the flood, this water blanket that surrounded the atmosphere was removed. And at the removal of this water blanket, there was probably the removal of the protection, and thus, after the flood, the lifespan dropped dramatically from an average of around 900 years down to an average of maybe 100 years. Just almost overnight, within one generation, the tremendous longevity was reduced because suddenly the protective blanket was taken away. But God here in the second day of creation created this protective blanket, this water, suspended it in the atmosphere above the earth. And he separated the water in the atmosphere from the water and the firmament he called heaven. And the gathering together of the water he called seas. Now, it is interesting that he called it seas, plural, because at the time of the writing of Genesis, all they knew was one sea, the Mediterranean Sea, really. Why seas, plural? Because God knew that there were many bodies of waters, different oceans and seas, and so the plural. Who wrote Genesis? Well, it is commonly accepted that Moses was the author, but certainly Moses had to get his material from somewhere. It is conceivable that Adam himself wrote the first record. This evening, I was just fooling around with some of the ages here in chapter 5, and I came up with an interesting little fact, and that is that Lamech, the father of Noah, Adam was still alive when Noah's father was born. And they lived contemporary for many years. So it is very possible that Noah's father heard directly from Adam himself about the Garden of Eden and about their being put out of the garden, the angel that was put there to protect and all. And Lamech told his son Noah. Lamech heard it directly from Adam. And Lamech told Noah. And Noah told his sons, Ham, Shem, and Japheth. And Shem was living at the time that Abraham was born. So you really don't have the story passing through too many hands to get it down even as far as Abraham.
1: Being a teenager today isn't easy. 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But what does it look like for a teenager to stand boldly for Jesus Christ? 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Standing Up in a Fallen World, helping teens stand strong when the world says compromise. Now, here's Pastor Chuck.
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1: Rainbow beauties from catastrophe. This is Ken Ham, encouraging all churches to start their thinking with God's Word. Nearly all of the world's opals are found in my home country of Australia. And that's because in nature, opals only form under very specific conditions. And Noah's flood would have produced just the right mix of conditions to allow opals to form. You see, opals don't take millions of years to form. In the lab, they can be produced in just weeks. And the man-made opal is almost indistinguishable from the natural-made one. Gems like opals remind us that God can make something beautiful out of anything, even out of His judgment on the world. God can take any sinner and through His Son turn them into a thing of great beauty.
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1: We should be committed to come to the house of the Lord and to hear from God so that we're able to what? To worship Him, to enter into His presence. Because whenever we come just once a week, or I'm going to come twice a week, or I'm going to come three times a week, you're making it a ritual. It should be something beautiful in our hearts.

0: 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Today's teaching from Roel continues our focus on bringing our lives into full conformity with the person and character of the Lord Jesus. We'll consider the Old Testament example of the patriarch Abraham and his astounding example of faith in God that caused him to trust him with everything he had. Here's Roel Reese with our study, We Are Complete in Christ. 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
1: Let me take you this evening to one of the great psalms of the psalmist David. This is probably one of my favorite psalms, and we are going to be studying the psalms pretty soon. And as I was reading the psalms this morning, the Lord reminded me of all the times that I have gone to Jerusalem. If you've never been to Jerusalem, then I would pray that maybe you will get the opportunity of going with us this next year. Because it is not only one of the greatest trips you could ever take in your life, it is a great investment for you to go to Jerusalem. Because Jerusalem has a lot of history. Jerusalem is the city of our God, Yahweh. And Jerusalem has been a tremendous place in the history of the Jews. And as David is a psalm writer, David was writing his psalm, and the Psalm 122, it is a psalm that speaks about the joy of going to Jerusalem. Going to Jerusalem. Whenever you're going to Jerusalem from any part of Palestine, you always say, I'm going up to Jerusalem. You're never going down to Jerusalem. If you're coming from Jericho, you're going up to Jerusalem because Jerusalem is up in the mountains. It's actually surrounded by mountains, and it's on Mount Moriah where Abraham, in Genesis 22, God called him to go ahead and to bring his son on a three-day journey to go to Jerusalem and there sacrifice his son Isaac. It tells us the story in Genesis 22 where he woke up his son. He said, son, we got to go. Then he didn't even tell the mother. And he saddled the donkeys, got his son Isaac, got his servants, and they headed out to Jerusalem, a three-day journey. And when they got to Jerusalem, when they saw Jerusalem, Abraham stopped, and what he did is he told his servants to stay with the donkeys and to stay with the stuff, and he and his son would go up to Mount Moriah, and that they both would return. Those were words of faith that Abraham was speaking. As Isaac picked up the wood and put it on his shoulder, Abraham got his knife and put it in his side, and he started walking up to Mount Moriah. When they got up to Mount Moriah, Isaac said to his father Abraham, Father, where is the sacrifice? The wood is here. You have the knife. But where is the lamb? And in Genesis 22, 8, it says this, God will provide himself a lamb. God will provide himself a lamb. That is, he was saying that 2,000 years from that point in time, Jesus Christ would die on that same place where Abraham was asked to kill his son. That's the only time in the Bible where God is asking for a human sacrifice. But only to teach a lesson of faith. Because Isaac is a type of the Lord Jesus Christ, where Abraham is a type of God the Father. Eliezer, his servant, is a type of the Holy Spirit, the Comforter. In chapter 24 of Genesis. But it's interesting because as Isaac was walking up to Mount Moriah, the picture of typology here is he's carrying the wood on his shoulder, and the wood is a type of what? Of the cross of Jesus Christ. Who's carrying it? Isaac, a type of Jesus. the altar that is built there in Mount Moriah. Very interesting place where Isaac is over 33 years old and Abraham's a very old man, and Isaac can take his den on anytime he wants to because he's stronger. He's a young man. But when Abraham says God will provide himself a sacrifice or a lamb, listen, this is what Isaac says. Isaac lays down on the altar as the father ties him up, and Abraham takes the knife and begins to kill his son. The three-day journey. It's a beautiful picture in typology of the resurrection of Jesus Christ. 3 days. He told the kids that came along with him, the servants, I and the lad will go up and I and the lad will return. Abraham spoke words of resurrection. Even if God allows me to kill my son, God will give me back my son alive. Those were words of faith. As we see Isaac, as Jesus Christ submitted himself to the Father on the cross, so does Isaac to Abraham. And as Abraham raises the knife to kill his son, the angel of the Lord came and said, Abraham, Abraham, stop. Don't kill your son. God has seen your heart. And the Bible says that God provided for him a ram that was already caught in the bushes to be sacrificed, and he and his son walked back down just as he said to his servants. Let me read to you Psalm 122, but I'm not going to read it in the New King James. I'm going to read it in another translation. Let me read it to you. He says, verse 1, I look to the mountains. Does my help come from there? He's asking the question. I'm looking up to the mountains. If you're sitting down in the city of Jerusalem looking up to the mountains, he said, is this the place where my help comes from? Is this where God dwells? And not that God is stationary, because God is omnipresent. But this is the place that God chose for his people. So we see the psalmist here crying out. As he's crying out, he's saying, is this the place where God is? I was glad when they said to me, let us go up to the house of the Lord. Notice what he says there. Now, he's talking about coming to the house of the Lord, but at the same time, look what he says. I was glad when they said to me, let us go up to the house of the Lord. You know, to a lot of people today, they're not glad to come to the house of the Lord. They're not glad. The psalmist is making a proclamation saying, are you glad when you come to the house of the Lord, or has it become a tradition? Where you go, okay, well, got to go to church again. Or have we lost the excitement of coming to the house of the Lord? Why? Because when we come to the house of the Lord, we're going to worship. We're going to hear God's word. We're going to be exhorted. We're going to grow through God's word. We're going to become witnesses of his word that is given to our hearts and to our minds. That's why the psalmist is so excited here. He says, I was so glad when they said to me, let us go to the house of the Lord. Let's go see what's happening in the house of the Lord. Today, people are too busy to come to the house of the Lord. Too busy. Too busy with their kids, too busy with other things that are not really important. And yet we should be committed to come to the house of the Lord and to hear from God so that we're able to what? To worship him. To enter into his presence. Because whenever we come just once a week, or I'm going to come twice a week, or I'm going to come 3 times a week, you're making it a ritual. It should be something beautiful in our hearts. It's like when you're getting ready to go to a ball game and there's that excitement. Oh, man, go see the Dodgers tonight. I can't believe, man, I got to work, but I'm going to be ready. I mean, do we get that excited? Tonight's Wednesday night. Tonight's Sunday morning. Tonight's Sunday night. Tonight's Friday. Whatever the day may be, do we get glad in our hearts because we're going to go to the house of the Lord? Coming into the house of the Lord should make us glad. Glad. Because we are here. Because we're hearing what God has to say to each one of us individually. Then look at verse 2. And now we are standing here inside your gate, O Jerusalem, going there, getting there, and being there. Notice what he says. Now that we're here, what a blessed thing it is that here we are with my brothers and my sisters. Here I am in the presence of the Lord, sitting, waiting to hear from the Lord. So when I depart from the house of the Lord, I may have instructions in my heart, the joy, the peace that God brings to my heart as I come to seek after the Lord.
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1: Remember back in Jeremiah chapter 7, when the message was given, called the temple message, and the people at that particular time there in Jerusalem were called by God, by the prophet, and he told the prophet Jeremiah, Jeremiah, I want you to go down this week to the house of the Lord because my house is told in ruins. Told in ruins. And as the people come, don't go inside, stand outside and say, stop saying the temple of the Lord, the temple of the Lord, the temple of the Lord are these. He said, what do you mean? The people were coming to church as a ritual. They would live like hell all week long, but on the Sabbath day, they would come to the house of the Lord with all of their sins, and they would say, as long as I do my Sunday duty, God is with me. And then I have peace. And God says, there is no peace to the wicked, saith the Lord. You see? It's more than a ritual. It's fellowship. It's a relationship. It's something that we do 24/7 with God. It's not just on Thanksgiving or Christmas or Easter. Or just every Sunday. No, it's Sunday through Sunday. That we worship in the house of the Lord. And we worship the Lord. We have to be glad when we come to the house of the Lord, just like he says here. And now that I'm standing here, inside your gates, O Jerusalem. Jerusalem is a well-built city, knit together as a single unit. When he looked at the city of Jerusalem, it was well fortified, beautiful. As the temple stood there. Temple was the glory of Jerusalem. As we come into this property, I always amaze as I look at this building and this property. Lord, you're too much. You've blessed us with so much. You've blessed the city of Diamondbar by placing us here, a place of worship where people can come and worship you. People can come to know you here. People can go from here to tell others about your place and my relationship that I have with you, O Lord. Help me to be a great testimony to my loved ones and to my friends. The house of the Lord, Jerusalem. Verse 4. All the people of Israel are the Lord's people. make their pilgrimage here. So he begins to share how they would come once a year. Once a year they would come to make the pilgrimage to Jerusalem. Millions would come. Even today they still come. Once a year they go to Jerusalem on Passover time. It's incredible. It gets packed out. Every hotel room is packed out. And then notice again, he says in verse 4, he says, all the people of Israel, the Lord's people, make their pilgrimage here. They come to give thanks to the name of the Lord as the law requires. Why do we come? We come to thank the Lord for His word. We come here to hear God's word, but we also come with thanksgiving. Thanking God for my family, thanking God for my salvation, thanking God for my health, thanking God for everything that He's given, everything that He's doing in my life, and thanking Him that He's coming again to receive me unto Himself one of these days. We have so much to be thankful for, just like the psalmist says here. Lord, thank you. They come to give thanks to the name of the Lord as the law requires. Verse 5, here stands the thrones where judgment is given, the thrones of the dynasty of David. This is the place where what? We learn the word of God, and the word of God does what? It convicts us. It changes us. It makes us a different kind of people. This is where we learn to obey the voice of the Lord. We learn to obey the what? The word of God. We become citizens of God's kingdom. This is where we learn good morals. In the Sunday school, the children learn that. As you go home and you teach your children in the home about God's laws and ordinances, so they can grow up to be God's people. From generation to generation to generation, we do that. We teach. We speak. We don't want them to forget. Remember what Moses said in the law? He says, when you guys have children and grandchildren, don't forget to let them know how God took you from Egypt, and He took you through the Red Sea, and He took you through the wilderness, and how He fed you, and how He clothed you, and He fought for you, and He defended you, and then He gave you this beautiful land. Don't ever forget to tell the story. Tell it over and over and over and over and over, he said. Don't ever stop telling the story. And yet, you know what happened? They stopped telling the story. In Judges chapter 2, verse 10. As Joshua came to the end of his death in Joshua 22 to 24, and he gathered the people together as he's getting ready to die, he said, hey, for me and my house, we have chosen to do what? To serve the Lord. Choose you this day who you're going to serve. And they said, we will serve the Lord. And in chapter 2, verse 10 of Judges, it says, and when that generation died, there arose another generation that did not know the Lord, but they worship other gods. The parents and the grandparents failed to tell the story. And then here's what he says, verse 6. Pray for the peace of Jerusalem. Underline that. We should pray every day for the peace of Jerusalem. Why? May all who love the city prosper. Interesting. If you love the Jews, if you love the city of Jerusalem, God says, you will prosper. It doesn't mean you're going to get a Cadillac or a Mercedes-Benz. Okay? A lot of these TV evangelists would say that. That's not true. You will prosper with the blessings of God, spiritual blessings of God. You will prosper, he says. Look what else he says. Pray for the peace of Jerusalem. May all that love the city prosper. Oh, Jerusalem, may there be peace within your walls and prosperity in your places. He's talking about the city of Jerusalem. Today, there is no peace. But peace is coming because the Prince of Peace is coming again to set up a worship place in Jerusalem very soon. Verse 8, For the sake of my family and friends, I will say, peace be with you. Shalom. Peace be with you. May the peace of God bless you, anoint you, use you, bring calmness to your spirit. The peace of God. And how do we experience the peace of God? When we surrender, we submit, we repent, and we receive by faith Jesus Christ. And we walk in obedience to His word. We have peace. Otherwise, there is no peace. To the wicked, saith the Lord. For the sake of the house of the Lord our God, I will seek what is best for you, O Jerusalem. What does he do? He aligns himself with the purpose and the will of God. So that what? So that Jerusalem will continue to be blessed. The city of our God. The city of our God. Here we are tonight. Calvary Chapel, Golden Springs. Here we are and we're learning that Jerusalem is the house of our God, the most beautiful, beautiful city on the earth. And one day, check this out, one day, you and I are going to be living in Jerusalem in the kingdom age for 1,000 years, reigning there with Jesus Christ our Lord. One day. I love it.
2: 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Next time, we'll continue this series with a call to firmly anchor ourselves on the solid rock of Jesus, not allowing life's storms to sweep us away from all that's certain and sure in Christ. Let's rejoin Raul now once again for a concluding thought from today's teaching.
1: When we come to the end of this age and the rapture takes place and we go to heaven, in 7 years from that point in time, we'll be coming back at the Battle of Armageddon. Christ will set up his judgment for 45 days, and then he'll get rid of all the wicked people, and the Jew and Gentile that were living on this earth at that particular time will go in and repopulate the earth. But we, the Church of Jesus Christ, will come to be able to do what? To be with Jesus Christ over the earth and to rule and to reign with him for 1,000 years, as Satan is put away for 1,000 years in the bottomless pit. And those that were killed in the 7-year tribulation and went to heaven because they were beheaded, they will come back and they will not rule and reign. They will serve Jesus Christ. They will be servants. We will be reigners with Christ. Man, we are so blessed. How we thank God tonight for his love, for His grace, for His mercies, and for

0: Apostle Paul had helpful instructions for Christian slaves and slave masters in his day, but does any of this teaching on slavery have relevance for us now? Today on Truth for Life, Alistair Begg helps us apply Paul's teaching to contemporary Christian work ethics. If you have your Bible, let's open together to the first verses in 1 Timothy chapter 6.
1: It would have been possible for Paul to mobilize the Christian slaves into some kind of insurrection or revolt. There's no question of his leadership ability. They could have overturned, to a certain degree, the social structures of the time. It would have been hard for them to make a radical impact on 60 million and beyond, but nevertheless, they certainly could have been an irritant. But as a result, it would have meant discredit to the name and glory of God. And so what might have been, or what was, if you say, a legitimate concern, a sorry circumstance, a poor predicament, a definite injustice, was lived through for a

a donkey from somewhere, he would have had a whole host of stallions upon which he could have come riding into Jerusalem. So how could we have this Christ who has given us an example that we should follow in our steps be the one who does all the dying, all the suffering, deals with all the mess? When I am concerned about my name, my rights, and my just deserts, I am probably at my least useful in the kingdom of heaven. But when I realize that I am a slave and I am without rights, when I recognize that I am totally dependent upon my Heavenly Father to bestow upon me blessing or judgment in His way and in His time, then my impact in the kingdom and for the kingdom will be far greater. Now, it would have been one thing if Paul was living in the relative luxury of a small vacation dwelling on the island of, let's say, Crete. And he was writing to Timothy, and he was telling Timothy, tell these folks this is what they ought to do. Their response would have been, how would he feel that he could do this from there? But the fact of the matter is, Paul is not calling people to a life with which he himself is unfamiliar. In 2 Corinthians chapter 11, in answering the charges that were raised against his apostleship, he lets the people know that he understands what it is to live in the face of the most dreadful circumstances. He says, I've labored, I've toiled, I've gone without sleep, I've known hunger and thirst, I've often gone without food, I've been cold and naked, and beside everything else, I face daily the pressure of my concern for all the churches. He says, you're weak, I feel weak. You're led into sin, I burn. If I must boast, though, he says, I will boast of the things that show my weakness. Now notice verse 31. The God and Father of the Lord Jesus, who is to be praised forever, knows that I am not lying. And that little phrase gives the key to his whole business. That's his whole philosophy of existence. That's his whole life. He says, the one thing that is true is that the God and Father of the Lord Jesus is to be praised forever. And he may be praised in my beating. He may be praised in my imprisonment. He may be praised in my enslavement. He may be praised in my prosperity and so on. He says, but the key thing is that we can't lose sight of. The whole reason for our existence is that the God and Father of the Lord Jesus would be praised. Now you see, if in order to achieve that, God must bring his people through the most difficult of days, if he must crush the church in America to achieve that, then fine, crush on. Because the reason for our existence is not that we would all be healthy, wealthy, and wise, is not that Christianity would release us to a life of ease, but it is that God would be forever praised. Now, this is revolutionary, folks. This is absolutely revolutionary. This is completely upside down from where most of us live our lives. This is upside down from where most of us have decided Christianity is supposed to take us. Some of us are actually here this morning because we think that Christianity and God is a means to an end. And the end is our well-being. That God is a cosmic genie. That somewhere in here, there's one of those wee brass lamps. And if somebody, it's one of the ushers or somebody can give it to us, then we can take it home, rub the brass lamp's belly, produce the genie, and ask him for stuff. And apparently that's why he exists. So that we can get a lot of stuff. So that we can be successful in our business. So that illness will not come our way. So that all will be well with our families. Get a life! It's not true to the Bible and it's not true to human experience. Do you know how much pain and heartache is represented in the Christian community in these few pews in here alone? If that were the answer, we would be liars. We would be missing it. No, no. Through all the changing scenes of life, in sorrow and in joy, in pain and in plenty, in provision and in weakness, God's name is to be praised. Now, when I begin to get even the tiniest glimpse of that, it is a worldview which is revolutionary. Let me just summarize the three principles. Three clear points from this passage, and we'll just give them a moment or two to them. Took a long time introducing it. Number one,
There is to be respect, says Paul, for all masters.

0: All who are under the yoke of slavery should consider their masters worthy of full respect. Now, when you apply this to the contemporary environment, you're going back to your work tomorrow, and your area manager is not exactly the most congenial individual. The person who runs your little department in the lab is just horrendous. The principle applies. Obviously, it had a striking impact to the people in the Greco-Roman world, but it is no less dramatic in being applied today. Consider your masters worthy of respect. Now, this is simply an outworking of the New Testament principle of servanthood. Servanthood. The call of Christ is a call to enslavement. Make me a captive, Lord, we say, and then I shall be free. Force me to render up my sword, and I shall conqueror be. Jesus says, whoever wants to become great among you must be your servant. And whoever wants to be first must be the slave of all. Then he says, think about it. Even the Son of Man, talking about himself, didn't come to be served, but to serve and to give his life as a ransom for many. The same principle runs through the epistles. Paul in 1 Corinthians 9 and in verse 19 says, though I am free, I belong to no man. I make myself a slave to everyone to win as many as possible. So, respect for all the masters. Why? Because Christians are supposed to be, within the framework of their lives, respectful. And the express circumstance here of enslavement does not mean they are to do anything less. Now, the other aspect to it is this, the eschatological aspect, the not yet aspect. This is brought to bear upon the circumstances that these individuals face. Peter puts it like this in 2 Peter 3. He says, asking the question, since this whole world is passing away, what kinds of people ought we to be? Since the whole world is passing away, how then should we live? Now you see, here is another indication of what happens to a Christian when they get turned the right way up. Because contemporary worldviews do not believe that the world is passing away. The world is all we've got. They are the ones driving around the stickers that say that the earth does not belong to us, we belong to the earth. You cannot distinguish between the Creator and His creation, that's pantheism, and since we are part of the creation, then you cannot distinguish us from the Creator Himself, therefore we are actually part of the Creator, and therefore I know that God said I am that I am, and that He is, but since I am part of what He is, therefore I am that I am, so we have man as God. In charge of their own destiny. No, says the Bible, this world as we know it is passing away. Now, when you think about where you are today in relationship to the fact that it's passing away, it ought to change certain things. Do we really think that what we can grab and get and handle and hold is real? Is it right that he who dies with the most toys wins? Well, contemporary culture says, absolutely, this is all we've got. There's no tomorrow. Death ends it all. Therefore, get it now. The Bible says, no, this world is passing away. And since the world is passing away, what kind of people ought you to be? Really good people. Really attractive people. Really honest people. And if you find yourself in circumstances that are less than best, then you are to display in that circumstance the fact that you view the world totally differently. We're not going to stay here. We're going home. And the way that I can endure my circumstance now as a slave is in light of the fact that one day I'm going to be a king. That although I may live as a slave, I'm actually a prince in God's house. That although I may be living in this worst little situation, in fact, in Christ I've been raised to the heavenly places. And this world is not my home. I'm just a passing through. See, we don't sing this stuff very much. We don't sing stuff about heaven. There are hardly any songs about heaven at the moment. Why? Who needs heaven? Who wants heaven? Goodness gracious, this is fantastic. Don't move me from here, I'm having a great time. Then a telephone call from the doctor says the blood count wasn't what it should be. Hey, talk to me about heaven. Then the pink slip. Hey, we're going to heaven. Then the roof leaking. Don't worry, we're going to heaven. But as long as it's all plain sailing, this world is my home. And I'm not passing through. I'm going to stay here for as long as I can. I'm going to get as much as I can. And I'm going to place all my confidence in that. The lady who wrote a book called 9 Ways to Financial Success said this: when I finally managed to make more money than I could ever imagine, to wear a Rolex watch with my designer clothes, and vacation on my own private island, I found myself as miserable and empty as I could imagine. And I was forced to conclude that if money does not hold the key to happiness, then I have no idea where the key is to be found. See, she doesn't know what the Christian knows. And that's why, out of the experiences of slavery, even through the years, and I want to be careful in the saying of this, lest I misstate myself, but that is why out of the experience of slavery have come some of the most wonderful statements concerning an understanding of God and His providence, concerning the fact that even though my master may be an ogre, and even though I may be in the experience of deep injustice, and even though all of this needs to be put to rights, and I hope sooner rather than later, I'm going to take my children and I'm going to gather them around me, and I'm going to say as the grandmother in the hovel, hey, listen, kids, all God's children got shoes. And when we get to heaven, we're going to put on our shoes and we're going to roam all over God's heaven. Don't you ever forget that. Now, I don't suggest for one moment that the expectation of heaven was to diminish the rightful concerns for the liberation necessary from brutal racism. All I'm saying is that those who experienced that and left a testimony behind were those who, in understanding the pain, the emptiness, the hatefulness, the wrongfulness of it all, left a legacy for the listening world which said, listen, we understand that this world is not our home and we're just passing through. And that's why, you see, slave masters were eventually brought down. That's why Newton eventually says amazing grace. Why? Because he has encountered, not simply at the level of his peers, but he has encountered at the level of those whom he has brutalized, the most amazing statements concerning God and His glory. Now, what were they doing? They were making the gospel of God our Savior attractive. Ugly is easy. Ugly is easy. I have ugliness down. I am ugly. I can be very ugly. My natural bent is ugliness. Attractiveness. That's going to take God. That's going to take the power of the Spirit. That's going to take a right kind of revolution. You're a pain in the neck to your boss? Cut it out. Cut it out. Why? So that you might get a rise? I don't care whether you get a rise. For the sake of the glory of Christ. That's the point he makes. Respect for all masters. Secondly, and I'll just mention this, no less respect for Christian masters. Those who have believing masters are not to show less respect for them because they are brothers. Now let me just give this to you in a way that you'll get immediately. You get pulled over by a policeman for doing 49 and a 35. And when he comes up to the car and you roll the window down, you recognize him, he's a Christian. And so you say to yourself, super, I'm in the clear, beautiful, beautiful. And instead of saying, hello, Sergeant Wilkins, you say, hey, brother, nice morning, isn't it? And the policeman says, give me your license, and writes you up and sends you on your way. Why? Because our relationships within the body of Christ do not overturn civil jurisdiction. That would be corruption. And Christians are not supposed to be corrupt. They're supposed to uphold the rule of law. Therefore, if we deserve it, we should get it. And in the same way, he says, the slave might be tempted to expect special treatment from his master because he's a Christian. They go to the same church services together. They actually were sharing a hymn book the other night. And so he thinks, you know, maybe I won't have to strive as hard now. Now, because the guy is a brother, because the woman is a sister, does not preclude the slave from submitting to discipline and earning his keep like his non-Christian counterparts. In fact, and this is the third thing with which I conclude, believing slaves should be the best. Believing slaves should be the best. Instead of despising or looking down on their masters, if they're non-Christian, they should serve them even better. If they're Christian, then they should make an all-out attempt to show that they're not going to allow their relationship to make them disrespectful or slack or careless. Because when a Christian employee is disrespectful, slack or careless, he or she supplies the unbelieving world with ammunition to criticize the church. When the Christian worker has the worst kind of attitude, coupled with the least amount of service, then they do a disservice to the name and the glory of God. The people say, you know, I saw your sticker, but you can stick your sticker. Because I am tired of picking up after you in this office. All of your files that you leave lying around, says the pagan, Mr. Christian, because you're going to your Bible study, you're going to get spiritual now and leave the secular world behind. Because of all of that stuff, I'm running around picking up your stuff. Or, you know what? I'm tired of covering for you for the first 25 minutes every morning here when Mr. X wants to know where you are. What are you doing? Says the pagan. Sticking more stickers on your car? I suggest you cut with the stickers and you start with promptness. You see, think about this. Time Magazine, Newsweek, and everything is waiting for us all to go out there and be the Christian right, you see. They all got us all earmarked for that. You know, we are lobbying for this, we are lobbying for that, and everything else. What they don't expect us to be is radical in our own immediate environment. Just transformed in the way we live our lives. You want to live for Jesus Christ this week? Let me tell you what to do. Let me give you words. Timeliness, cleanliness, kindliness, honesty, and zeal. You get it? Timeliness, cleanliness, kindliness, honesty, and zeal. See, walk the walk. People are fed up with all this talk. Fed up with all this banner-waving claptrap. I'm fed up with it. But I tell you what, they will respond to you when you're timely, kindly, clean, honest, and zealous. Oh, I envy you. You say, well, I envy you. You don't do anything. You just go up in a room somewhere. Well, okay, fine. But I do envy you. I have worked before this. I've had some high-level jobs, you know. I was a butcher, at least a butcher's assistant. I couldn't say that I graduated, But some days I would like to go back there to that little blue van and the trips to the abattoir where I brought back the sheep's heads in the metal trays. And then I skinned them while they were still warm and took the eyes home to my mother as a gift. Anybody can buy flowers. Not everyone can come home with a couple of sheep's eyes, you know. But my boss was a big, burly Yorkshireman called Mr. Peg with a P. Used to say, hey, up, lad, get yourself up the road there and get it done. And get back down here and get it cleaned up. And I would scrub that thing, that butcher's block thing, with all the creases of all those chopping things that went in, with all that blood, with that big brush, with those bristles that bust your fingers for you. They were so sharp. And I like getting that really clean. And I liked it when I delivered to the lady whose husband had had a stroke. And I liked the chance to have the little joke with the husband before I left. And I don't ever remember giving out tracts. And the only sign on the van said Peg's Butchers. But I discovered something that is foundational to the Bible. If you just walk the walk, you'll get a chance to talk the talk. But if you talk, But you don't walk. You will speak, and so will I. But no one will hear.
1: 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The Apostle Paul was somebody who clearly talked the talk and walked the walk. 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Next week, we'll continue our study in 1 Timothy, but as you likely know, Paul wrote two letters to Timothy, and it's his second letter that is featured in the resource we're recommending to you today, titled Guarding the Truth. 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Thanks for joining us this week. On Monday, we'll learn about the lure and danger of false teachers. 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
3: The FBI says it thwarted a ploy by a young man who had pledged loyalty to ISIS and planned to shoot up the Mall of America in Minnesota. 18-year-old Sheikh Doon Mohammed was charged with obtaining a firearm with intent to commit terrorism. He was arrested after he allegedly tried to buy an AK-47 and 200 rounds of ammunition from an undercover FBI employee. In a message to an FBI informant, he said he hoped to kill as many as 60 people because he believed the owners of the Mall of America are Jewish. The FBI says it has been tracking the guy since 2024 when he was 16. He's part of a large Somali community in Minnesota, which President Biden allowed in when the border was open. Representative Ilhan Omar, a Somali, represents them in Congress. He's also an American citizen. It is of more than passing interest that his parents tried to stop the FBI from talking to him. Expect more of this as we have people like Mohammed in the country. Kudos for the FBI for taking down this guy before he murdered dozens of innocents. I'm Cal Thomas.
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1: If you're here today, you go, Ed, I'm not facing anything impossible. Then for goodness sake, you better praise God for this season in your life, because it's coming around the corner, man. Life is difficult and life is hard and life can be, you know, filled with impossibilities. But the Lord, He wants to lead and guide you. You know, He wants to take you and use you for His glory. He wants you to see the immensity of His power on the earth today, and He wants you to remember that you have been bought with a price, the precious blood of Jesus Christ. You are not your own. You belong to Him.

0: Life is hard and full of impossibilities. If you're not facing an impossibility today, you can be sure it's on the horizon. But it's good to be reminded that God can do things that we can't. He specializes in doing the impossible. And maybe that's a message you need to hear today. Turn, if you would, to 1 Samuel 22 as we find God working behind the scenes. Here is Pastor Ed Taylor on Abounding Grace.
1: When you're starting to make these decisions away from the Lord, they often talk about, the illustration is made of a pilot. You know, if it's off course just 1 degree, the farther you go off course, you're not 1 degree off, you're way off in the middle of nowhere. Well, I find it's the same way in the life of the believer. You make one little decision off course, and then you make your next decision a little bit off course, but you are already off course to begin with, so you're a little bit farther. And now you're out here. Your destination's over here, but you're going over here, you make another one. Those decisions, they get you farther and farther away from where God intends you to go. And if not corrected, if not caught, if not responded by the patient, loving conviction of God in our lives, you find yourself like Saul going after the very people of God. Turning on this priest, believing lies and even suspiciously making them up in his own mind. What he should have been doing was repenting and seeking God's forgiveness and direction. And Saul, when you look at it from a very practical perspective, I mean, in reality, he's conducting an illegal trial here with four separate charges. He's charging at Ahimelech, the priest gave David bread, as if that was a crime, that he gave David a weapon against the kingdom, that he sought God's help for him, and that he was a part of David's conspiracy to kill Saul. And I think this is never a point in time where David's paranoia thus far has been more evident or dangerous. And in response, verse 14, the priest defends David, defends what he knows. He defends the honor and faithfulness of David and said, Saul, you don't have it. You don't, that's not what happened. You don't have it right. And he denies using the ephod for David, thus declaring his allegiance to David and not God's anointed king. He's basically saying in a strong way, you've got it wrong about David, you've got it wrong about me. Notice verse 16. And the king said, you shall surely die, Ahimelech and all your father's house. Then the king said to the guards who stood about him, turn and kill the priests of the Lord, because their hand is also with David. And because they knew when he fled and didn't tell it to me. But the servants of the king would not lift their hands to strike the priests of the Lord. You might want to mark that in your Bible as you circle it. You know, I have it highlighted in mine with a little note next to it. But the servants of the king would not lift their hands to strike the priests of the Lord. Submission to leadership ends when leadership tells you to do something stupid or sinful. Does that make sense to you? Especially in the church. There is that sense of wanting to be loyal, wanting to serve the Lord. I think that's great. I admire that in you. I want to see more of it in you. But it ends when someone in leadership, a pastor, a leader, tells you to do something stupid or sinful. Even as Peter was confronted by the spiritual leaders of the day in the New Testament, the book of Acts, and he was told specifically, don't preach in Jesus' name. And Peter's like, hey, look. What you guys want to do, you choose, but I'll tell you what. We're going to choose God and not man. We're going to choose to obey God. We're going to preach the gospel. You do to us whatever you want to do with us, but we will not follow through with that command. And there are those times where in our loyalty, in our desire to serve the Lord, you may, and prayerfully it won't happen here, but people are people. But you may be asked to do something. It's like, I don't know about that. I'm not sure that's from the Lord. I don't know. At that point, you need to wait. Maybe get some clarification. But don't sin against your conscience. There's probably a reason why you're pausing. This one's so obvious, right? Hey, guys, I don't like those people over there. Would you please go kill them? That's obvious. No, I don't think that's a good idea. But the problem is it's not always so obvious. These guys are under intense pressure here. This is the king with all of his majesty and glory. This is with all of his power and authority. This is no small thing, like within a church fellowship. There is a lot of pressure, a lot of tension. By saying no to the king, they're giving themselves a death sentence. By rebelling against the king, they're saying, but you know, in order to do the right thing, it may just cost you. It may just cost you. And that often is the dilemma that rises up when you're called to do the right thing, isn't it? Often the dilemma that it rises up when you and I, and again, maybe in the context of a spiritual leader or maybe your boss or perhaps even somebody close to you says, hey, why don't you come and do this? Or why don't you do this? Or a direct command, you must do this. And there you are having to, you know, it's not right, but maybe you can do it. And well, you know, it's my boss and I might lose my job. And you start measuring what's there to lose instead of measuring what's there to gain by your obedience to the Lord. You want to be this person. But the servants of the king would not lift their hands to strike the priests of the Lord. This is courage in the face of pressure. And they're doing the right thing. I love the integrity of the servants that refused to comply. They would not slay the priests. You can jot it down, but back in chapter 8, verses 10 through 18, Samuel warned the nation what it would be like if they had a king. And we're reading of the very things coming to pass. Israel received their king like all the other nations, and also the consequences of choosing man and not God. But there is a group that is men of integrity. And if integrity should ever be found, it should be found in the people of God. And if true integrity should ever be found, it should be found in the men and women entrusted with the ministry of God. And if integrity should ever be found, it should be among us that name the name of Jesus Christ. And it will be tested and it will be put to the test. And you will be tried and people will push buttons and situations will come, and you will find out after the test what the level of your integrity really is. I mean, they could have complied with this command and said, well, we did it because the king told us to do it. But you know what? You're going to have to answer to the Lord for things that you do that you blame on someone else that they told you to do it. They're going to stand for their responsibility, and we'll stand for ours. I love this. So Saul was given another graceful chance here at the end of verse 17, a chance to avoid all this. The king said in verse 18 to Doeg, you turn and kill the priests. So Doeg the Edomite turned and struck the priests and killed on that day 85 men who wore a linen ephod. And also Nob, the city of the priests, he struck with the edge of the sword, both men and women, children and nursing infants, oxen, donkeys, and sheep with the edge of the sword. A liar and murderer at heart, Doeg went beyond Saul's orders, took things into his own hands, and went to Nob and destroyed the whole town. Now consider the providence of God in all this, as God has allowed this, as this has happened under God's watchful eye, you could say. One commentator puts it this way, while the unjust trial and illegal sentence disturbs us, we must keep in mind that it was all part of God's plan. The slaughter of the priests was partial fulfillment of the ominous prophecy that had been given to unfaithful Eli in both 1 Samuel chapter 2 and chapter 4. For God promised to replace the house of Eli with the house of Zadok, which is also promised in chapter 2. In chapter 4. So even with the weakness of man, and even with all, the age-old difficulty of reconciling the sovereignty of God and the free will of man, it's sometimes couched in the terms of how do you bring Calvinism, the doctrine of Calvinism that emphasizes the providence of God, and reconcile with the doctrine of Arminianism that emphasizes the free will of man. How do you bring them together? And there's just a mysterious gap of the providence of God and the free will of man, but they both exist, and we see nothing is wasted by God. His will be performed, and his prophetic word will come to pass. You keep that in mind as we come to some of these troubling passages. You go, man, what is going on, Doeg? But again, from Doeg's perspective, he just wants favor with the king. He sees an open door, and he'll take out the priests. He has no shame in his life. He has, and you know, you want the priests? I'll take the city. And so he does in verse 20. Now one of the sons of Ahimelech, the son of Ahitub, named Abiathar, escaped and fled after David. And Abiathar told David that Saul had killed the Lord's priests. So David said to Abiathar, I knew that that day when Doeg the Edomite was there, that he would surely tell Saul, I've caused the death of all the persons of your father's house. Stay with me and do not fear, for he who seeks my life seeks your life, but with me you shall be safe. So all the priests but Abiathar died. He escaped and makes it to David to report all that had taken place. And no doubt this was a very difficult conversation to have. We miss the emotion here, but we've got to understand that Abiathar just watched his whole family die viciously and cruelly. And he comes to David only to find out that David honestly tells him the truth. He humbles himself almost immediately. He says, it's my fault. It's my fault that this happened. He takes responsibility, not for Doeg, but for himself. I was the one that ran away over there. I'm the one on the run. And he recognizes and tells the truth face to face and eye to eye to the person that's suffering greatly because of his sin. It's a very difficult conversation to have. And yet David's integrity is shining through here as he's willing to do it. You would think that David was the last person that he would want to see. You would think that David's the last person he would even expect to hear this from. And yet David's sensitive conscience at this time takes the blame, even though he was doing what he believed was right to save his own life. He invites Abiathar to stay with him. And this is amazing because God is doing something that's virtually humanly impossible. And that is, David says, I'm responsible for your great loss, but if you stay with me, I'll protect you. Now, I think in a human realm, if the last person I would want to stay with after this situation that would happen in my life, or the last person Abiathar would want to stay with, is the very person that he sees as responsible for and admits that he's responsible for such a great tragedy. And maybe, and yet that's exactly what God does as he closes up the chapter. He brings a humanly impossible situation to a spiritually solved situation. He intervenes in here and ministers to both of these men. Maybe that's you tonight. Maybe a relationship has been cut off to such a degree that it makes no sense to even think or see how it could ever be put back together. With David and Abiathar there, you can use those names as a way to remember to trust God, pray, and wait. God can do things that men can't. God can do things that men can't. Turn over to Luke's gospel with me in Luke chapter 18. Luke chapter 18. God can do things that men and women can't. I'll draw your attention to verse 24 of Luke's gospel, chapter 18. Not only is David being gracious to Abiathar, and not only is Abiathar being gracious with David to say, yes, we will come together. I see God's anointing on you. And whatever other kind of conversations they may have had. But as we'll learn later, having a priest with an ephod, a man that can speak with God, will help him and be a tremendous help to David in the future. Abiathar is going to be a great addition to David as we see the impossible being done by the possible God. Notice, and when Jesus saw that, he became very sorrowful. This is after the rich young ruler has loved his money more than following Jesus. He said, how hard it is for those who have riches to enter the kingdom of God. For it's easier for a camel to go through the needle's eye than for a rich man to enter the kingdom of God. And those who heard it said, well, then who can be saved? Jesus describing an impossibility in verse 25. I mean, if that's the case, then we don't see any way out. And in here, you can mark these words. Things that are impossible with men are what? Possible with God. We see that right here in the context of a relationship. But I believe it's applicable in many areas of our lives. God's redeeming even the failures of King Saul. God's redeeming even the failures of David. And God's redeeming even the failures in your life and mine. And so often in our lives, our decisions will bring us to, or the decisions of others will bring us to, impossible situations. And it's right there where we're tempted again to run to the cave. We're tempted again to give up. We're tempted again. One is very common, to take things in our own hands. And we'll fix this. Really, will you? you fix that? You're that good of a fixer? You'll fix it all right. And so often we find that we can't fix impossible situations, can we? What's impossible with man is that God brings us to that extremity in our life where it's the extreme of the extreme. I mean, it's right there. What can we do? And we conclude we can't do anything. And it's where God then shows up and shows his possibilities in the impossibilities of our lives. And you just begin to see. You just begin to see it. You know, we had a brother here recently. I just had the testimony that came through that had an impossible report from his doctor. Impossible. Impossible report. I mean, we had the same thing with the sister. Impossible. Just what, we don't know what this is. And for his report, he came back and his cancer number in his blood was just through the roof. It was just astronomically high. It was the kind of report that you would see, and it would just, your heart would sink and your stomach would fall. And as he's praying and as he's processing it, in between doctor appointments, it just so happened that we had our afterglow service Sunday night. And he obeyed the scriptures. He came up, and I wasn't able to be there that night, but from the reports I have from there, there's maybe some indication of the Holy Spirit saying somebody here needs to be healed. And he comes up and they anoint him with oil and they pray with him. And then I just listened to the voicemail today on my phone that was forwarded to me as Hank was sharing with us that when he went back to the doctor and they redid the tests, you know, were up in the triple digits for his prostate number, which those of you know, that's super crazy high. It's just impossible high. It's just beyond high. It's like high is here and it was way over. But when he gets the report from the doctor and the second time, his number is under one, where it's supposed to be. It's impossible. Under one. It's what God did under one. And I was talking with the staff today because I got the report and I rejoiced and I was very happy. But you know what God is drawing out of me, that I'm also a very rational person. And so for a brief moment, as I was processing the work and hand of God, for a brief moment, I started thinking, you know, maybe the first test was a little too high because the number was like astronomically high. For a prostate test, it was, because my dad went through that, and he beat cancer through treatment and everything, and I remember the numbers, and I remember walking with them, and the triple digit number is just like, what? That indicates it's all over the place. That indicates that, you know, where you start hearing the doctors be hopeless, and you know, when you start hearing the doctors be hopeless, you've got to cling to the Lord. Because the doctors don't have the final word. God has the final word of your life. And so that's the kind of numbers that's hopeless. And it's like, so in between, it's not by coincidence. That's the day we have the afterglow. The brother comes and anoints it. So I got to greet him. I happened to greet him Sunday morning. I had already heard by Sunday, but I got to greet him on Sunday. And I'm like, hey, brother, I heard about the test. And his wife goes, oh yeah. And the doctors go, what did you do? And he's like, I don't know. They prayed for me. That's what I did. God healed my body. But I was thinking just for a brief moment, you know, Lord, that number is so high. I mean, that number is so high. And the Lord was just saying, you know what, Ed? And he was speaking to me about me trusting him. You know, he's using someone else's crisis to build faith in my life, to trust him when I'm faithless, when I have, you know, I've got things in my life that are just impossible. They're just impossible. There isn't one person in this room can solve it. Only God can solve it. And I'm God's saying, well, you know what? You know, that brother has faith. You can follow him because he has faith. He trusts me, Ed. Do you trust me? And I'm like, well, Lord, I do. I do trust you. Forgive me for being so rational because I'm not as smart as I think I am. You know, if those numbers, that number could have been 10,000 and it wouldn't have mattered because God already had in the plan of life for Hank to heal him. He already had it. God was already working. And I wonder what you bring to the table in impossibility. I wonder what you bring where God is showing you, you know, he's showing you the supernatural. He's showing you his presence. He's, you know, we get spoken to by the Lord so much that we forget that the Lord is speaking. God of all universe has a word for you. He has a calling upon your life. He has a plan and purpose for your family. He has an answer to your prayer. He has a possibility in the midst of your impossibility. And I am just questioning a number that came up on a test. I need to trust in the Lord. And you do too. Remember Abiathar and David. Because from a human perspective, these are not two guys that would be hanging out. These are not two guys that you would think, you know, I pick you and you to be on my team, and then they don't want to be on the team together. I'm not sitting by him. But when there's humility, when there's repentance, when there's deep godly sorrow, where there's trust in the Lord, possibilities come through the impossible. And as I close today, I just want you to pray and lay before the Lord specifically the impossibility by your own lips, by your own lips. And maybe because someone's sitting next to you, you don't want to speak it out loud. God can hear you when you pray in your head, you know, so don't worry about it. Speak in your head between you and the Lord and just lay before it. And if you're here today, you go, Ed, I'm not facing anything impossible. Then for goodness sake, you better praise God for this season in your life, because it's coming around the corner, man. Life is difficult and life is hard and life can be, you know, filled with impossibilities. But the Lord, he wants to lead and guide you. You know, he wants to take you and use you for his glory. He wants you to see the immensity of his power on the earth today. And he wants you to remember that you have been bought with a price, the precious blood of Jesus Christ. You are not your own. You belong to him now. And God takes good care of his kids, promises us an eternal future. He gives us strength for today, hope for tomorrow. And just let him fill you afresh with his spirit tonight. If you've never given your life to Jesus, you never surrendered, the question really is, what are you waiting for? God, he sent his son Jesus to die for you. He sent his son Jesus to draw you into relationship so that you could be right with the creator of the universe, that you could have your life on track, that you can see purpose in seemingly purposeless situations, that you can truly have strength for today and hope for tomorrow. And you can live in that. And the greatest way to get out of the cave is surround yourself with 400 people in debt, distressed, discontented, discouraged. The greatest way you begin to see the power of God looking through your life is to get your eyes off yourself and find some people that need the hope of Jesus Christ and go give it to them.
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songs of love that we sing are, they're so much more than just sweet songs. They really are weapons of warfare. You believe that tonight? It's really true. When we're singing, we're doing mighty battles in the heavenlies. It's true. Sometimes in battles, people get hurt.

0: Aloha. Welcome to A Chosen Generation with Daryl Skinner, pastor of Calvary Chapel, Pearl Harbor. In Matthew 16, the Lord Jesus declared the church will be built on the rock of faith and that the gates of Hades would not prevail against it. The power of the church is in its walk by faith in Jesus Christ. Pastor Daryl Skinner teaches about the power of the church, the body of Christ. Next, on A Chosen Generation.
1: This is the last study in our Church Power series. I want us to be soul winners. We get ourselves Matthew 13. Let's go to verse 18. This is the parable of the sower. Therefore, hear the parable of the sower. When anyone hears the word of the kingdom and does not understand it, and the wicked one comes and snatches away what was sown in his heart, this is he who has received seed on the way, by the wayside. The word of God goes forth across the entire world. And there are many hardened hearts out there. They don't want to hear the message of Christ. Whether they be an atheist, an agnostic, of some other religion, just a pure heathen and pagan, they don't want to hear the message. The Bible says Satan comes along and snatches that word which hits them because the hard heart just removes it. How about this? Then he says, but he who received the seed on stony places, this is he who hears the word and immediately receives it with joy. But yet he has no root in himself, but endures only for a while. For when tribulation or persecution arises because of the word, immediately stumbles. Persecution. Tribulation. Life isn't perfect. That once they became a Christian, everything's going to be perfect, rosy. No. You're going to be in spiritual warfare. You're going to be at war with the devil. You're going to be an overcomer, but you can't give up. You can't throw in the towel and say, I quit. It's part of the package. Thirdly, now he receives seed among the thorns is he who hears the word, and the cares of this world and the deceitfulness of riches choke the word, and he or she becomes unfruitful. As you live for Christ and you become successful, as God blesses you, make sure you stay in the blessings of the Lord. Don't go back to the ways of the world. Don't begin to spend your money in lost wages. That's Las Vegas for those that don't know that. Okay? Don't go there and waste your money and your time and all that you've earned and go back to the ways of the world. Forget it. It chokes out the word. The world will choke out the word. The devil will choke out the word. Don't let that happen. But he receives seed on the good ground is he who hears the word and understands it, who indeed bears fruit, produces some 100-fold, some 60, and some 30. Now we recognize that I tried it, but I tried it once and failed. Try again, repent, come back to Christ. Be that person that then will not follow the ways of the first three, but you'll be the fourth one, where you're going to be one who's going to start bearing fruit. You're going to live for Christ. How do I live for Christ? How do I do it? How do I make it? The formula is simple. So simple. I pray. Pray to God through Jesus Christ, your Heavenly Father. Secondly, I get into the Word of God. Devotions. Study the Word of God. Thirdly, be in church. Be in fellowship. Third, be in fellowship. Fourthly, share the gospel message. Share the gospel message. You have a heart and desire to make disciples, and to be a soul winner. That's what it's all about. It's very simple. God takes care of us. Amen. Tried it once and failed? No. Try it again and don't fail. Follow the Lord Jesus Christ. Recognize where your failures are in your life and turn and wholly serve the Lord. Amen. How about this excuse or this deception? There's too many hypocrites in the church. Is God going to deal with the hypocrites? You bet. Go with me to Matthew chapter 24, verse 42. Matthew 24, 42. In other words, if they're saying that, say, you know what? There are hypocrites in the church. God's going to deal with them. But what about you? Why don't you come to salvation before it's too late for your soul? Matthew 24, we find ourselves in verse 42. Watch, therefore, for you do not know what hour your Lord is coming, but know this, that if the master of the house had known what hour the thief would come, he would have watched and not allowed his house to be broken into. Therefore, you also be ready, for the Son of Man is coming at an hour you do not expect. Who then is a faithful and wise servant, whom his master made ruler over his household, and to give them food in due season? Blessed is that servant whom his master, when he comes, will find so doing. Assuredly, I say to you that he will make him ruler over all his goods. But if that evil servant says in his heart, my master is delaying his coming, begins to beat his fellow servants and to eat and drink with the drunkards, the master of that servant will come on a day when he's not looking for him and an hour that he's not aware of, and will cut him in two and appoint him his portion with the hypocrites. There shall be weeping and gnashing of teeth. So I share with people, I just say, hey, God's going to deal with the hypocrites. What about you? What about you? Don't worry about hypocrites in the church. God will deal with them. What about your destiny? What's going to happen to you? I like what this one author wrote. He says the following. In regard to the non-believer's statement about hypocrites, one author writes, a non-believer tends to be biased or partial in his judgment of Christians. He will not consistently apply the same rule of judgment to non-believers. He will not be quick to point out or criticize them when they sin or act hypocritically by virtue of the fact that they do not believe in God. He will not harp on the multitudes of atheists or godless people in prisons today for their horrendous crimes because of their belief in atheism. Neither will he highlight his own sins and inconsistencies as an unbeliever. Well said, well said. Important that we repent of our sins and follow the Lord Jesus Christ. There's another excuse or deception that people use. I don't need a Savior. I'm a good person. How many times do we hear this? What do you mean I need to go to church? I'm a good person. Why do I need this whole religious thing you got going on? I'm a good person. I should be able to go to heaven. Well, we share with them the classic scripture, Romans 3:23. Yeah, but you know what? You're a sinner. For all have sinned and fallen short of the glory of God. You're a sinner. I'm a sinner. I always include myself. I'm a sinner. I need to get saved. I got saved. I gave my heart to Jesus Christ. I recognize the salvation that I need in my life. We've all sinned and fall short of the glory of God. How about Romans 6:23? For the wages of sin is death, but the gift of God is eternal life through Jesus Christ our Lord. Are you going to die one day? Well, yes. Well, the wages of sin is death. We're all sinners. We're all going to die. It's just true about who we are. But there's a gift out there for you. It's his son, Jesus Christ, God's son, who offers you eternal life. How about Romans 3:10 and 12? There is, as it is written, there's none righteous. No, not one. There's none who understands. There's none who seeks after God. They have all turned aside. They have together become unprofitable. There's none who does good. No, not one. You might compare yourself to your neighbor, to your friends, to other people, and say you're a good person. You're a better person. And that's nice, but won't get you to heaven. Your biggest problem is you're not holy. You're not righteous. You're imperfect. You're corrupt when you compare yourself to God. Heaven is a holy and righteous place. You need somebody holy and righteous to get you there. And you can't get yourself there. You're not that good. I like what Isaiah says. He says, our righteousness is filthy rags. There's none righteous. Filthy rags speaks of a women's menstrual period. The uncleanness, he's saying. Very graphic, Isaiah 64:6. It's amazing how God sees our righteousness as filthy rags. How about another excuse? My family will reject me. Listen to what Jesus says, Matthew 10:32-39. Therefore, whoever confesses me before men, him I will confess before my Father who is in heaven. But whoever denies me before men, him I will deny before my Father who is in heaven. Do not think that I came to bring peace on earth. I did not come to bring peace, but a sword. For I have come to set a man against his father, a daughter against her mother, and a daughter-in-law against her mother-in-law. And a man's enemies will be of those of his own household. He who loves father or mother more than me is not worthy of me. He who loves son or daughter more than me is not worthy of me. He who does not take his cross and follow after me is not worthy of me. He who finds his life will lose it. He who loses his life for my sake will what? Find it. Jesus says, I have to be the top priority. I am your creator. I died for you. Nobody can be more important than me in your life. He is your savior. He is your creator. He is your bridegroom forever and ever. No one is more important than Jesus. Nobody. Well, if my family members will get saved, then I'll... No, no, no. You are individually made by God. He individually died for you. He loves you, wants to save you right now. Nobody can get in the way of your salvation. You're going to be all alone when you die. All alone. Make sure that you go to heaven and be with all your family and friends who are saved. Amen. Acts 16, 31 and 34 says, believe in the Lord Jesus Christ and you will be saved. You and your household, speaking to the Philippian jailer. Then they spoke the word of the Lord to him and to all who were in his house. And he took them the same hour of the night, washed their stripes. Immediately he and all his family were baptized. Now when he had brought them into his house, he set food before them and he rejoiced, having believed in God with all his household. You see, my friends, there's events that we have here for children, and children get saved. And children go home and they share the gospel with their family and their parents, and then their parents get saved. This is why we have VBSs, Vacation Bible Schools. We have Hallelujah Celebrations. We have a good children's ministry. You have some neighbor kids that have become friends with your kids. You invite them to church. Why don't you come to church with us? And come and go to church with, your son or your daughter, and they go to the Bible class together. That little one then gives their heart in the Bible class. That little one that goes home starts sharing with their parents. And they keep coming to church, coming to church, coming to church. And I've seen this happen time and time again. And all of a sudden, the parents get saved through that child who's now praying for the meals at dinner time. Mom and Dad, we need to pray. We need to pray for our meal. Because why? They're being educated. They're being taught. They're being instructed by great, wonderful Christian adults who are ministering the gospel into their young hearts. And you know, it'll never come back void. They're powerful little lives. They get saved. That's awesome. Some people say all religions lead to God. No, Jesus said, you guys are familiar with this, John 14:6. I am the way, the truth, and the life. No one comes to Father except through me. No one comes to Father except through me. I am the only one. I am the only way, the only truth, the only life. Only through me are you saved. You know, the Pope, the recent Pope that just passed away, Pope Francis, he made some really bad statements about salvation in Jesus Christ, and he opened the door for all of the religions to lead people to God. Listen to what he said. Pope Francis spoke largely off the cuff to a group of students at a Catholic junior college in Singapore. He said, if you start to fight, my religion is more important than yours, mine is true and yours isn't, where will that lead us? He asked. There's only one God, and each of us has a language to arrive at God. Some are Sikh, Muslim, Hindu, Christian, and they are different paths to God. Crux Catholic Media reported this at LifeSite News, reported that Pope Francis later doubled down on his statements and said, diversity of religious identities is a gift of God. Is that what Jesus said? I am the way, the truth, and life. No man comes to the Father except through me. He also, at a Jesuit-run organization, released a short video from Pope Francis on January 6, 2016. The video featured followers of Buddhism, Islam, Judaism, and Catholicism. The Pope proclaimed, quote, many think differently, feel differently, seeking God or meeting God in different ways. In this crowd, in this range of religions, there's only one certainty that we have for all. We are all children of God. No. Only born-again Christians are true children of God. Born-again Christians through Jesus Christ. Jesus said, I am the way, the truth, and life. No man comes to the Father except through me. This is why we make sure our message is loud and clear for people's salvation. Some people will say, I'm too great a sinner. Jesus, Matthew 9:12-13, when Jesus heard that, he said to them, those who are well have no need of a physician, but those who are sick. But go learn what this means. I desire mercy, not sacrifice. I did not come to call the righteous, but sinners to repentance. It's beautiful to read the gospel message and how many sinners come to Christ. No matter their lifestyle, what they've done in life, no matter what you've done in life, God will forgive you as you come to Him for salvation. We also read in Luke 19:10, for the Son of Man has come to seek and to save that which is lost. He's seeking out to find lost people, sinful people, people living in darkness, people doing immoral things. He wants to save them. He wants to bring them to salvation. Then He wants to use our lives to share that glorious salvation as our lives are truly changed through repentance and sanctification. 1 Timothy 1:15, this is a faithful saying and worthy of all acceptance that Christ came into the world to save sinners, of whom I am chief. Paul writing about himself, of whom I am chief. Thirdly, soul winners seek to save those who are lost. We offer salvation to religious people like Nicodemus. John chapter 3, a religious Jew needed to be born again of the Holy Spirit. You have Catholic friends, you have Protestant friends. Are they saved? Then do they know what it is to be born again? You ask them. They say, well, I'm a Christian. Oh, really? What are you, part of a denomination? How'd you get saved? Tell me your testimony. Oh, I've always been saved. I grew up in the church. Well, what are you born again? What's that mean? What do you mean born again? I'm a Methodist. I'm a Lutheran. I'm Episcopalian. I'm Presbyterian. Well, that's an organization. Are you born again? Because you know what? I knew you before I was saved, and we used to party hardy together. Well, I'm a Catholic. No, are you born again? See, it's a prayer for us. Press it. Press it. Press it. You're going to find out what comes out. But you've got to press it. Because the devil has deceived them. Your war is against the devil. You're fighting for their souls. Always remember this. If they're saved, they're saved. It'll come out. But if they're not, man, God's put you there for a purpose and a reason to reach them for Christ. We offer salvation to sinful people. In John chapter 4, there was a woman who had five husbands, and the one she's living with wasn't even her husband. Jesus confronts her on it. And she comes to salvation in Jesus Christ. It doesn't matter how sinful, how much sinning people are doing, we want to reach them for Christ. Amen. How about this? We offer salvation to all people, to all generations. Peter, on the day of Pentecost, he says, the gift of the Holy Spirit and salvation is not only to this generation, but to all generations. We're going to be reaching people for Christ. He tells people to repent. Paul writes, but if our gospel is veiled, it is veiled to those who are perishing, whose minds the God of this age is blinded, who do not believe, lest the light of the gospel of the glory of Christ, who is the image of God, should shine in them. For we do not preach ourselves, but Christ Jesus the Lord. Ourselves are bondservants for Jesus' sake. For it is the God who has commanded light to shine out of darkness, who has shown in our hearts to give the light of the knowledge of the glory of God in the face of Jesus Christ. Folks, many times we try to create arguments to save people. Always remember, it's in the power of the Holy Spirit. It's okay to defend your faith. It's okay to have certain arguments. But you know what? Be praying as you're ministering to their hearts. Lord, show me how to touch them with your gospel message. And you may be watering, you may be planting to see them watering. I don't know. And then you may be a harvester also. I want to give you some witnessing tips and finish our study. Number one, share your personal experience of salvation with people. Tell them how you got saved. Don't give them your whole life story. You know, be able to share with it in a few minutes, you know, how you got saved in Jesus Christ. Could be 10 minutes, could be 15 minutes, whatever it's going to take, whatever God's leading you, but begin to share with them. Everybody has the same hurts. Everybody has the same doubts. Everybody has the same stresses in life. Everybody goes through frustration and confusion. Everybody. And we've all gone through it too. And you want to reach them because you know what it's like to live there in that place of despair, that place of depression, the place of frustration. You know what it's like not knowing about the hope and the love of God and the forgiveness of God. So we offer this salvation to people. Tell them that God loves them. Again, John 3:16 and 17, for God so loved the world, he gave his only begotten son for you. For you. Personalize it. Personalize the message for them. He died for you. He loves you. He wants to forgive you as he's forgiven me, and he loves me. God is going to take you to heaven if you give your heart to him. You're at war, folks. You're at war. You're fighting against the devil, punch after punch, and the devil's going to come back at you and punch you, try to knock you out, but you will not give up. You will not quit because you have the power of God working in you and through you. Number three, inform the individual that we're all sinners according to Romans 3:23. We talked about it already. We're all sinners. Number four, explain to them the wages of sin and the gift of God. We've talked about this. Number five, invite them to become born again. Number six, encourage them to say the sinner's prayer. Why do we say that? It's just a step of faith. They can do it on their own. I think I said the sinner's prayer before I was actually saved. I wasn't fully solidified in my faith and understanding everything, but I remember one day getting on my knees before God in this the living room of the house I was staying at, and I remember saying, God, if you're real, show me. Because you know what? I am a miserable human being. Even though I seem to be happy-go-lucky for frat rat at USC, driving this cool little sports car, having a job, making good money and all this stuff, but you know what? Inside, I was totally empty. And then within the next 2 weeks, I find myself praying with this recon Marine at 1 o'clock at night, giving my heart to Jesus Christ. God had shown me he was real. He manifested it by people who he led me to, and then they preached to me the gospel of salvation. Marvelous thing. God is at work all the time. We have the sample prayer. I'd rather confess with your mouth the Lord Jesus and believe in your heart that God has raised him from the dead and encourage them to say the sinner's prayer. This is why we do this. So they will be saved. For with the heart one believes in righteousness, but the mouth confession is made to salvation. It doesn't have to be the prayer that I pray. I pray with people or for people. It could be your own personal thing, leading them to pray, ask Jesus to be their Lord and Savior, forgive them their sins. It's real simple. I laid a simple one down. Dear Jesus, please forgive me for all my sins. I confess to you that I'm a sinner. I want you to, Jesus, be my Lord and Savior. Fill me with your Holy Spirit. I want to be born again. Help me to follow you all the days of my life. Thank you, Father, for loving me. And thank you, Jesus, for saving me. In Jesus' name we pray, amen. You know, I would just encourage you to just have something in your own head that you can lead them in that sinner's prayer. The more you do it, the easier it gets, right? You know what? I like to play tennis. I like to golf. I like to play football, basketball, baseball. And you had to learn how to play those sports. It's the same thing with learning about sharing your faith and leading people to Christ. You become one who does it over and over again. You live, you learn, you live, you learn, you live, you learn. And you're continuing to get better and better at this witnessing and sharing your testimony with others. Number seven, as they give their heart to Christ, bless their new life in Christ with these following scriptures. If you want to write them down, you can. I like to share with people about 2 Corinthians 5:17. Therefore, if anyone is in Christ, he is a new creation. All things have passed away. Behold, all things have become new. Your past is gone. You're a brand new creation in Christ. You're brand new. Always remember this, because the devil's going to tell you you're guilty, guilty, guilty. That prayer meant nothing. No, that prayer meant everything. You're now a born-again Christian. You're saved. How about Romans 5:1-2? Therefore, having been justified by faith, we have peace with God through our Lord Jesus Christ, whom also we have access by faith into this grace in which we stand and rejoice in hope of the glory of God. You're now at peace with God. Enjoy the peace. Don't be frustrated any longer. Don't be confused. Don't be stressed out. God has given you peace. You've come to the Prince of Peace. He has a plan for your life, a peaceful plan. He's going to bless you. He's going to love you. He's going to take care of you. How about Romans 8:1? There is therefore now no condemnation to those who are in Christ Jesus, who do not walk according to the flesh, but according to the Spirit. You're not condemned, my friend. Your name is written in the Lamb's Book of Life. You are headed to heaven. There's no condemnation. You've come to salvation in Jesus Christ. How about Ephesians 2:8-10? For by grace you've been saved through faith, that not of yourselves. It is the gift of God, not of works, lest anyone should boast. For we are his workmanship, created in Christ Jesus for good works, which God prepared beforehand that we should walk in them. It's very important for us to realize it is the gift. God has gifted you with his grace and his mercies. God's riches at Christ's expense. You're saved. You're saved by grace, not by your works. Jesus died for all your sins, past, present, and future. He loves you. You're now sealed with the Holy Spirit. You're filled. And God is going to unveil his plan to you. I want to help you grow in your faith. I want to help disciple you. You come. Let's grow in God's word together. Amen.
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4: 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Today's Bible teacher is Dr. Chuck Missler, connecting the Bible to your life and the world around you. In today's study, Dr. Missler continues his teaching on the book of Romans, chapter 1, verses 1 through 7.
3: Peter writes from Babylon, and many people think that's encrypted or a code. No, Babylon was a major Jewish center. That's where the Babylonian Talmud, which is a Talmud, there's two Talmuds in the Jewish community, the Jerusalem Talmud, as they call it, which wasn't written in Jerusalem, it was written in Tiberias, but that's fine, third to the fifth century, and the Babylonian Talmud, which is more considered more authoritative than the first one because the academy there lasted longer, but it was in Babylon. So I didn't say Peter didn't go to Rome, but it's clear that Paul didn't include Peter in his perspective of Rome in his day. Interesting. Because Peter's ministry was to Jews. Paul's ministry was to the Gentiles. Many of the believers in Rome were Paul's converts, though, from other experiences. And the important point for us to keep in mind as we go through this letter is Paul is writing to believers. This is not written to non-believers to get them to convert. No, he's presuming that his readership are people who've accepted Christ. He's writing to believers. That's going to be important for us to understand as we go. And he's not preaching to the converted. He's teaching what salvation, he's not preaching, he's teaching, and he's about what salvation is really all about. And he, though he never mentions it, he apparently did write it from Corinth. He makes Cenchrea is the harbor, the eastern harbor of Corinth, and that's alluded to in chapter 16. He apparently wrote this at the close of his third missionary journey, just before returning to Jerusalem, because he had offerings from Macedonia and Achaia for the poor believers he's taking back to Jerusalem. And after leaving Corinth, he was in Philippi during the Passover and the Feast of Unleavened Bread, which are adjacent to each other, and he desired to reach Jerusalem by Pentecost, which would be 40, 50 days later. That's all in Acts 20. So we infer that this letter was probably written in the late winter or early spring of AD 57 or 58 is the general consensus. It wouldn't surprise me to find it maybe even a little earlier than that, but all right. But here's the thing that shocks me as I canvass the various commentaries. It's widely regarded as the most profound writing available anywhere. So just let's understand that we're going to jump into some deep water, especially in chapters 3, 4, and 5, 7. It's going to be deep stuff. It has an international outlook because, see, Paul was a Roman citizen. He knew both Hebrew and Greek cultures, history, religion.

And that's the tension that's going to be through this entire excursion we're going to indulge here. The outline of the book's pretty straightforward. The first eight chapters define sin, both sin, salvation, and sanctification. The first three chapters of this book are probably the most complete diagnosis of sin, this disease that you and I inherit genetically, that you'll find anywhere in writing. And that will lead to the real concept, what is salvation all about? And the part that we often vaguely understand is this issue of sanctification. Sanctification. Fancy word, what does it really mean? My wife and I are in the middle of doing a book that basically has the premise that most Christians have no concept of what sanctification requires of us. And our tentative title will be The Kingdom, the Power, and the Glory, recognizing most people have no idea what those three words mean. My subtitle of that book will be The Overcomer's Handbook. Gee, we're saved. Praise God. We celebrate that like it's a victory of some kind. No, that's just the first base. That's a starting gun, not a final. That's not the end of the race. That's the beginning. Puts us on first base. Doesn't give us a home run. And we're going to talk about what happens between the time we're saved and the time we're finally with Christ, personally, together with Him in heaven. What happens in that interval? We're going to talk about that in chapters 6 through 8. Then right in the middle of this book, we have three chapters, 9, 10, and 11, which is all about Israel. Their past, their present, and their future. And this will be shocking to you because most churches have no grasp of what chapters 9, 10, 11 deal with. Because most churches are amillennial. They have no concept of the kingdom, that that the promise given to Mary is actually going to happen, that he's going to take David's throne. And then the last part of the book is the personal stuff. And the first eight chapters you can call faith. Then there's this little three chapters in the middle we'll call hope because it's Israel's future. And then there's the practical side, the love. So there's the first eight chapters are doctrinal. The next three chapters are dispensational, if I can use that term. And the last I'll call the practical ones, loving one another. And it deals with 28 specific individuals that he has things to say about. So we're in Romans chapter 1. Good start. We could go on and on and introduce things about it, but I think we've trampled that to death. There'll be other things we'll bring up as we go through the study. Let's just jump into the text itself, right? And for chapter 1, we have the first seven verses. That's our target tonight, the salutation. Then we'll have an introduction, the reasons he wrote this letter. We need to understand that. The need for the gospel. And he calls himself Paul, which means the least, by the way. That's what the word actually Paulus means, the least. This means little, a little one. And he understood grace. In fact, he calls himself in his letter to Timothy, he says, I am the chief of sinners. We tend to see Paul as our hero. He saw himself as the chief of sinners. That's a great concept. Because if God can save Paul, he's already saved someone that's worse than we are. At least in his mind he was. See, even though he calls himself the chief of sinners, you could easily say that Paul was probably the most devoutly religious man who ever lived. He was taught by Gamaliel. He was a Pharisee. He knew all the rules, and he kept them. And knew it counted for zero. Zero. Philippian letter, on it goes. So God has already saved someone that's far worse than you and me. We should take comfort in that. Okay? And I love to throw in Luke 7 here. Jesus answered, he was dining at a Pharisee's home. He says, Jesus answered and said unto him, Simon, I have somewhat to say unto thee. He said, Master, say on. There was a certain creditor which had two debtors. One owed him 500 pence and the other 50. And when they had nothing to pay, he frankly forgave them both. Tell me, therefore, which of them will love him the most? That was his question. Simon answered, well, I suppose that he to whom he forgave the most. Jesus said unto him, thou hast rightly judged. See, they were criticizing him because this woman was washing his feet, you know. He turned to the woman and said unto Simon, seest thou this woman? I entered into thy house, and thou gavest me no water for my feet.

0: That was a common menial task that they should do to a visitor. I entered the house that it gives me no water for my feet, but she hath washed my feet with tears and wiped them with the hairs of her head. Thou gavest me no kiss, but this woman, since the time I came in, hath not ceased to kiss my feet. My head with oil thou didst not anoint, but this woman hath anointed my feet with ointments. Wherefore I say to thee, her sins, which are many, are forgiven, for she loved much, but to whom little is forgiven, the same loveth little. We have a portrait of this hanging in our living room that I gave my wife on Valentine's Day. And we have a little game we always play with each other. I love you more. No, I love you more. You know, we play that little game. I says, no, I love you more, and I can prove it from the scripture. She said, what? I love you more because you've forgiven me more. She had no rebuttal, you know. Paul calls himself in Romans 1 a servant. The doulos is the Greek term. It doesn't mean just slave. It actually means a special kind of slave. It's a slave, a person owned by another. But here the term really refers to what was called a bond slave. Now a bond slave, you may recall, if you were a slave in the Hebrew culture, if you're a slave, you might serve, say, a master for, say, 7 years or something to pay off some debt or whatever. At the end of your servitude, you had a choice. You could leave because you'd served your time. Or you could choose, as many did, you could choose to stay with the house forever. You could choose as a slave, say, no, I'm not going to leave. I'm going to be your slave for the rest of my life. And if you chose to do that, it was your prerogative, if you chose to do that, they would memorialize that by taking you against the doorposts of the house and piercing your ear with an awl. That's a sharp leather tool, like what we visualize an ice pick. It would pierce the ear to the doorpost. In other words, you're bonding yourself to the house. And you then, from that point on, would typically wear an earring that would be a badge of honor among the servants. Might have many servants, but the ones that had the ring, they were there by choice forever. You know, that they were a bond slave, a doulos. And the reason you want to know that is because that's what Coeur d'Alene means. We're here in Coeur d'Alene, Idaho. Coeur is the French word for a heart. Coeur d'Alene is the heart of the all. Coeur d'Alene is the heart of the... And it was the French-Canadian trappers that used that name for the Indians. It was a backhanded compliment because they were sharp traders. So that's why they used the term. But when we moved up here, we felt called by God to hear, and as far as we're concerned, that label referred to bond slave, heart of the all. We're bond slaves. That's the, both Paul and John revel in that title in their writings. And so this is you'll find it all next Exodus 21. Paul also calls himself an apostle. Now, what is an apostle? That's somebody that's sent with delegated authority. And it's a position to which he was called. And it doesn't say, it's not a verb, it's an adjective there. He is the called one. And many groups tend to use the word apostle as part of the church thing. Well, that's adapting a term from the New Testament. The term really implies one who is not only sent forth, but one who was an eyewitness to the resurrection. That was the requirement. And so apostles were eyewitness, according to 1 Corinthians 9:1 and 1 Corinthians 15, first nine verses. And have a calling from God. This is something you didn't choose, God chose for you. And in 1 Corinthians 15, verse 9, Paul says, I am the least of the apostles, that I am not to be called an apostle, because I persecuted the church of God. That's why he puts himself on the bottom of the list of sinners, the worst of all sinners. Because he actually persecuted, murdered Christians deliberately. And so that's why he calls himself the least. Yet he dominates the book of Acts from chapter 15 on to the end. He wrote 14 of 21 epistles, New Testament, but I put 21 in question mark. How many epistles are in the New Testament? The average person says, well, it's 21. No, there's actually, how many? 28. Everybody overlooks seven of them that were penned by none other than Jesus Christ in Revelation 2 and 3. So not to confuse people, because I want you to understand there are 21 epistles in your Bible, but there's really seven more that you'll discover in Revelation 2 and 3. But Paul wrote half of them. Okay? Pretty interesting. Paul, a servant of Jesus Christ, called to be an apostle, separated unto the gospel of God. Separated. You're not separated from, you're separated unto. Important. A lot of people separate from something. Boy, guess what I gave up for Lent last week? No, that's what we're talking about. Separate is used with the preposition unto, not from. And so he said, for the gospel of God, the message, the good news from God that's centered on what? His son. Separating the gospel of God. Paul was eager to preach. We'll discover that in verse 15. Without shame. Verses 15 and 16 are the key verses of the book. We'll come to that next session. Now, it's called. This is misunderstood because the way it's translated in your Bible, you've got after called to be. You see, no, the to be has been added to your translation. No, the word called, apostle, is called, is an adjective there. The infinitive of the verb to be is not in the original manuscripts. It was added. So that's not really there. He was called to be as an apostle. Anyway, the gospel. What is the gospel? Let me tell you what it's not. We use that term so loosely. The gospel is not a code of ethics or morals. You realize that? The gospel's not a code of ethics or morals. It's not a creed to be accepted. Well, when I was a teenager, I learned the Apostles' Creed. Well, good for you, but that's not what the gospel is. The gospel is not a system of religion to be adhered to. The gospel is not some good advice that we ought to follow. Let's get that across. Here's the definition of the gospel by Paul himself in his letter, first letter to the Corinthians. In fact, it's the chapter that Paul would say is the most important chapter in the Bible. If you don't have chapter 15 of 1 Corinthians, you have nothing. That's really what he says. But he defines the gospel. Moreover, brethren, I declare unto you the gospel which I preached unto you, which also ye have received, and wherein ye stand, by which also ye are saved, if ye keep in memory what I preached unto you, unless ye believed in vain. Can you believe in vain? Apparently. Ooh, boy. So what is the gospel? Here's what it is. I delivered unto you first of all that which I also received, how that Christ died for our sins according to the Scriptures, that he was buried, that he rose again the third day according to the Scriptures. That's it. That's it. He doesn't talk about him being a great teacher. He doesn't talk about his miracles. He doesn't talk about his example. Make a long list of things he doesn't talk about. What is the gospel? None of those things. A lot of good teachers around. There's probably a lot of people that did miracles. Probably a lot of people in history that might make good examples in various ways. But that's not what we're talking about. That Christ died for our sins according to Scripture. He didn't disappear. He died, the most documented death in history. And he didn't just die. He fulfilled probably over 100 specifications in that death that were prescribed before the foundation of the world. That Christ died for our sins according to the Scriptures. Key point. That he was buried. Only Paul emphasized that because he builds a case on the idea, tying that to baptism. And that he rose again the third day according to the Scriptures. Oh boy, there's the validation of it all. Who else has conquered death? None. So, he died for our sins according to the Scriptures. He was buried. He rose again the third day according to the Scriptures. And being set apart didn't keep Paul from making tents. He was set apart for the ministry. That didn't mean he did it full time. Or putting it another way, he worked three shifts a day, right? Taught school, the school of Tyrannus for a while, built tents, while also full-time teacher. So, yeah, after all, he only had 25 hours a day, right? Being set apart. He made tents. There's a lot of debate on what that really meant. Some think it was tents, others think it was tallits. I won't get into all that. The point is, he took a job, made money to pay the bills, to support himself and his companions. Acts 20, 1 Thessalonians 2, 2 Thessalonians, it's mentioned several places. And this did not prevent him from mingling with pagan society. He didn't become a recluse. He didn't become a monk. He was set apart in the sense that he was separated to the gospel. But he's still mixed with all levels of society. He was setting apart to something. He didn't withdraw into isolation like the Pharisees did. The word Pharisee, by the way, means separated one, but in just the opposite sense. Separated from rather than unto, see? In the sense of isolated, segregated. When did he become called? Let's take a look at it. Before he was born. Before he was born. Ephesians 1:4 is your thing. When did God first start dealing with you? Before the foundation of the world. Wow. Ephesians 1:4. Let's take a look at Jeremiah 1:5. There's another example. Where the Lord came unto me saying, before I formed thee in the belly, I knew thee. And before thou camest forth out of the womb, I sanctified thee. And I ordained thee a prophet unto the nations. God is talking to Jeremiah. But that concept we need to understand applies not only to him, but also to Paul, and probably to you and I, if we're saved. God knew us before we were born. And there's Psalms that deal with that. Ephesians 1. Blessed be the God and Father of our Lord Jesus Christ, who hath blessed us with all spiritual blessings in the heavenly places in Christ, according as he hath chosen us in him before the foundation of the world, that we should be holy and without blame before him in love, having predestinated us unto the adoption of children by Jesus Christ to himself, according to the good pleasure of his will. Wow. Book of Ephesians, very distinctive. But I also like to, and when we're starting to consider these things, I'd like to take a look at Luke 4. We were up there a couple of weeks ago. Jesus came to Nazareth where he had been brought up. And as his custom was, he went into the synagogue on the Sabbath day and stood up for to read. And there was delivered unto him the book of the prophet Isaiah. And when he had opened the book, he found the place where it was written. He looked for a particular thing he was looking for. And he read from Isaiah 61. We'll look at it in a minute. But here's the way he read it. He said, the Spirit of the Lord is upon me because he hath anointed me to preach the gospel to the poor. He hath sent me to heal the brokenhearted, to preach deliverance to the captives, the recovering of sight to the blind, to set at liberty them that are bruised, to preach the acceptable year of the Lord. What's after the word Lord? A period. Really? Wait a minute. We'll take a look at that in a minute. Then Jesus closed the book, gave it again to the minister, and sat down. And the eyes of all them that were in the synagogue were fastened upon him. And he began to say to them, this day is this scripture fulfilled in your ears. Wow. Let's take a look at what he read. Let's take a look at Isaiah 61. The Spirit of the Lord is upon me, because the Lord hath anointed me to preach good tidings to the meek. He hath sent me to bind up the brokenhearted, to proclaim liberty to the captives, and the opening of the prison to them that are bound. Sound pretty close to what our rendering was, right? To proclaim the acceptable year of the Lord and the day of vengeance of our God. Whoops, wait a minute. What's after the word Lord in the Isaiah passage? The equivalent, there isn't a comma, they didn't use that, but the point is the equivalent. There's a comma, not a period. Jesus read up to that comma, so to speak, and closed the book and said, this day is this fulfilled year. This is his mandate for ministry. He announces it as home church, or his home synagogue in Nazareth. Interesting. He doesn't read the rest because then he could not say, this day is this fulfilled. Why? Because when is the day of vengeance? It's coming. It's not many years away. It's a few more than seven, but not many, maybe. Okay? Continuing Luke 4, he said unto them, you will surely say to me this proverb, physician, heal thyself. Whatsoever we have heard done in Capernaum, do also here in thy country. And he said, verily I say unto you, no prophet is accepted in his own country. And if you want to understand why he's not accepted in his own country, you need to read Psalm 69, which describes his boyhood and the trauma that he and his mother endured for 30 years. But let's go on here. He says, but I tell you the truth. Then he continues a sermon, and this sermon is going to get them so upset, they're going to try to throw them off a cliff. I imagine many of you have heard sermons that have upset you in church. But I don't think you've heard any where you wanted to take the minister out and throw him off a cliff. Well, this is what's going on here. Jesus said, I tell you the truth, many widows were in Israel in the days of Elias, when the heaven was shut up 3 years and 6 months, when the great famine was throughout all the land. But unto none of them, was Elias sent, save unto Sarepta, the city of Sidon, unto a woman that was a widow. There was a lot of widows. He went to just one. Okay. It says, many lepers were in Israel in the time of Elijah. This is Elisha this time, the prophet. And none of them was cleansed, saving Naaman the Syrian. So remember the Syrian general that bathed yourself seven times at Jordan and all that. And all that in the synagogue, when they heard these things, were filled with wrath. Why? Why were they so upset? Because he selected a couple of examples, and the examples he selected really offended them. They rose up and thrust him out of the city and led him to the brow of a hill whereupon the city was built, that they might cast him down headlong. But he, passing through the midst of them, went his way. He slipped through somehow. Why are they so upset? Because he is teaching the doctrine of election, and each of the examples he chose was non-Jewish. The widow in Sidon was not Jewish. Naaman was the head of the Syrian army, their enemy. Many widows, he picked a Gentile. Many lepers were in Israel, but he picked a Gentile. What's his point? That God is sovereign, and he'll elect who he will. I thought we were the chosen people. They were upset about that. We're going to talk about election profoundly before the epistle of Romans is over. But right at the beginning, in the beginning of Christ's ministry, they attack him over that. Let's get back to this gospel thing. You know, the prodigal son. We all know the story of the prodigal son in Luke 15. Remember how the father was so pleased because his son came home because he was good, right? Is that what was? No! He came home, yes, but he wasn't thrilled because he was now full of good deeds. No, no. He says, "For my son was dead and is alive again. He was lost and now is found." That's the point. That's what the gospel has got some distinction. See, interesting, the son, even though he left, blew his inheritance, he never lost his sonship. He lost his inheritance, but not his sonship. He blew his inheritance. Just because you're saved doesn't mean you have your inheritance. Ooh, wait a minute. What are we getting into here?
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1: History is not confused. All of history tells us when Jesus was born. Remember, it was God sent forth his son in the fullness of the time. The chronological time came and he did it.

0: history is not confused. People are confused about history, but history itself is not confused. The birth of Jesus Christ wasn't some random event on an uncharted timeline. The moment was chosen. The date was no accident. And the God who rules over history knew precisely when his son would enter it. Welcome to Hope for Today with Bible teacher David Hawking. 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
1: You have the following Persians involved in rebuilding Jerusalem. You have Cyrus, 538 B.C., Darius, 519 B.C., Artaxerxes, that was 458 B.C. The fourth one is the one that built the wall. Artaxerxes Longimanus, and that's a whole story of Nehemiah. Longimanus came to power in 465 B.C. According to Nehemiah chapter 2, verse 1. It was his 20th year. That would be 445 B.C. Actually, the details are even greater. The building of the wall was started on March 14th, 445 B.C. Now, the total time, according to Daniel 9, was described as 69 sevens. How much is that? 483. And we believe they're years. But remember, in the Bible, these are prophetic years on a lunar calendar. How many days are on a lunar calendar? 360. Each month has 30 days. How many days then would be in these 483 years? 173,880 days. Getting more interesting, huh? When the fullness of time, chronological time, came, God sent forth his son, made of a woman, made under the law. Number three is the coming of Messiah the Prince. It says, unto the Messiah the Prince. That is not referring to his death, which is mentioned in verse 26. The most likely event when the nation had the Messiah come to them publicly would be the triumphal entry of our Lord. Why? Because all the details of Bible prophecy were done by him. Did he ride in on a donkey? Yeah. Did they throw their clothes in front of him and honor him like he's a king? Yeah, they did. In Luke 3:1, the Bible says it was in the 15th year of the reign of Tiberius Caesar. Now, for those of you who've been to Israel, you know when you went to Caesarea Maritima on the Mediterranean Sea, you saw the stone, a replica of the stone that's in the Israeli Museum, of the name of Pilate and the name of Tiberius Caesar. When did Tiberius Caesar begin his reign? I have many pastor friends that just try to generalize here, and they don't think there's any details in history. Wrong. The Romans were immaculate in dating everything to the letter and even the hour of the day. Tiberius Caesar began his reign in 14 AD. And according to the Bible, it was in the 15th year, which would be what? 29 AD. Now, all of church history is unanimous in saying that John the Baptist baptized Jesus in the fall of 28 AD. It's a long parade of church leaders, which means something very significant. Many years ago, they thought the eclipse of the sun was some sort of messianic symbol. Remember, in the heavens there'll be signs and wonder. And they took an eclipse of the sun in 6 AD. And so people talked, pastors preached, well, he probably came in 4 or 5 BC. No, he did not. You would only come to that conclusion if you hadn't studied history. History is not confused. All of history tells us when Jesus was born. 1 BC. You know what day? Remember, it was God sent forth his son in the fullness of the time. The chronological time came and he did it. What day was it? History records that John the Baptist was born on Passover in 1 BC. Well, wait a minute. According to the Bible, it was 6 months from John the Baptist to the birth of Jesus. Amen?
2: Amen.
1: You all with me?
2: Yes.
1: What is 6 months on the prophetic lunar calendar? What is it from Passover? And the answer is Rosh Hashanah, the Feast of Trumpets. Look, I'll celebrate our Lord's coming any day. I'll sing carols in July if you want. I don't care. But let me tell you something. He was not born on December 25th. That is pagan through and through. No, he was born on Rosh Hashanah in 1 BC. Wow. I think it's pretty exciting. Let's go to number four. Number four is the cutting off of the Messiah. After 62 weeks, that's a phrase that you have to match with the previous verse because they don't always repeat it. They only repeat the last part of it. So instead of the 69, it's meaning the 69. So after 62 would be the total 69, shall Messiah be cut off, but not for himself. History again. And remember, they were all there closer to the time than any of us do looking back 2,000 years. Church history also confirms the death of our Lord. It occurred at Passover and unleavened bread. Well, you say, well, that's what we know from the Bible. But what year? Church history has no change here. It was in 32 AD. Well, if he was born in 1 BC, you say that'd be 33 years old when he died. He might have been 34. Why? Because you got 1 BC, then 1 AD. You know, there's like a gap there of 1 year. But regardless, it's pretty much right on target. Church history confirms the death of our Lord at Passover and unleavened bread in 32 AD. Pretty interesting, huh? Number five, the catastrophe of the destruction of Jerusalem and its temple. It says the people of the prince that shall come. Well, he's not the Messiah because he's going to destroy the city and the sanctuary. When did that happen, people? 70 AD. Now look at number six, the covenant of a future prince. Please look at this carefully. I've had many pastors argue something else than what is obvious. Who is confirming the covenant? Jesus Christ? No, in the passage, he's cut off. The prince that destroyed the city and the temple, he's the one that will confirm the covenant for 1 week. Remember, 70 weeks are determined. So we have this enormous gap between 69 and the 70th. So we believe that the 70th, that seven-year period of time, is what we call the Great Tribulation. That Jesus mentioned, remember, in connection with Daniel's prophecy in Matthew 24. Then will be great tribulation such as the world has never seen. He'll confirm the covenant with literally the many, which means the majority of the people of Israel are going to go along with it. He's going to be some sort of world leader according to Daniel 7 and 8 and Revelation. The Antichrist is a substitute Christ. He is coming as Messiah. He's going to be declared. The whole world will wander after him. That's what the Bible says in Revelation. The Jews are going to go along with it out of necessity. They apparently are going to be allowed by him to build a temple, which he will go into and desecrate because he is called the abomination of desolation. I'd like you to go to verse 4 and 5 again to look at the message concerning the coming of Messiah. And I want to tell you three things that you may want to jot down somewhere in your notes. Number one, it was the plan of God. Amen? God sent his son. And I rejoice and say, praise the Lord. I'm for celebrating the coming of our Lord at his birth, which means I probably should celebrate it on Rosh Hashanah, not December 25th, a pagan festival. Number two, it revealed the pre-existence of God's Son. You say, where'd you get that? The Bible says in Galatians 4, verse 7, God sent forth his Son, made of a woman. Amen? The Greek word translated made is the Greek word genomenon, from the word genomai, which is a word meaning to become, and demands previous existence to the fact. It is the same word in John 1:14. You remember John 1:1? In the beginning was the Word was with God, and the Word was God. Verse 14, the Word became flesh and dwelt among us. The word became is the exact same word that's translated made of a woman in Galatians 4. Remarkable to say the least. It isn't our viewpoint. The Greek word demands it. It didn't mean he started at that moment. What's missing in many people's theology about Jesus Christ is his pre-existence to being a baby in Bethlehem. What that was about is a decision by the Father to send his Son into the world to do what? The Son of Man came to seek and to save that which was lost, to redeem us from under the curse. Pre-existence of God's Son indicated by one Greek word, translated made, but it wasn't made, it was become. And the third thing is that it was based on a divine purpose. Why did he come when he did? Answer, to redeem them that were under the law, that we might receive the adoption of sons. Praise the Lord. Let me try to summarize with just two things for you. Verse 6 and 7. The blessing of being adopted as sons. I'm not trying to be boastful, but you should know that I am a son of God. And so are you if you're a believer. And because you're sons, God has sent forth the Spirit of his Son into your hearts, crying, Abba, Father. Hold it right there. Romans 8 says the same thing. Romans 8, 16 and 17 tells us, we cry, Abba, Father. What is the difference here between saying just Father or our Heavenly Father? Why say Abba? The best way I can identify this Hebrew word is to let you listen to the children of Israel today, because they call their daddy Abba. Because the English word daddy is more appropriate for Abba, it is revealing a close family relationship. My Father, our Father which art in heaven, hallowed be thy name. Thy kingdom come, thy will be done on earth as it is in heaven. Two things I bring to your attention. First, the presence of the Spirit. If I'm reading verse 6 right, because I'm now a son of God, he sends the Spirit of his Son into your hearts. If you want to study this in further, more expanded, go to John 14, 15. It's exactly. He's going to send another comforter. Well, the Greeks have words for another of a different kind. The Holy Spirit is not a different kind from Jesus. The word they use is another of the same kind. The Holy Spirit is a comforter like Jesus. And both of them are said in John 14 and 15. Both of them will come to live within us. The Heavenly Father, I don't understand it, of course not. But his presence is in my life now. And so is Jesus Christ, my Lord, even though he's sitting at the right hand of the throne of God. But he is omnipresent. If I ascend into heaven, he is there. If I make my bed in the grave, he is there. If I go to the uttermost part of the sea, he is there. There's no way to get away from the Lord once you become justified by faith, reconciled to God, redeemed out from under the curse of the law. Romans 8, I mentioned in verse 15, it says, for you have not received the spirit of bondage again to fear. In other words, it's a parallel to Galatians' argument. Same guy wrote them. But you have received the spirit of adoption, whereby we cry, Abba, Father. The Spirit itself beareth witness with our spirit that we are the children of God. You see, the testimony, the proof that you belong to the Lord should be in your heart. The Holy Spirit is bearing witness with your spirit that you belong to the Lord. And if children, then heirs, heirs of God and joint heirs with Christ. If so, listen to me carefully, please, here. If so be that we suffer with him, that we may be also glorified together. In Romans 8, that same passage in verse 26 and 27, likewise the Spirit also helpeth our infirmities. For we know not what we should pray for as we ought. Boy, is that ever true. But the Spirit maketh intercession for us with groanings which cannot be uttered. He that searcheth the hearts knoweth what is the mind of the Spirit, because he maketh intercession for the saints according to the will of God. I am a son of God, an heir of God, and I can now say that's my dad in heaven. And he has taken up residency in my heart also through the work of the Holy Spirit. Well, it's not only the presence of the Spirit that is the blessing of being adopted as a son. But secondly, in verse 7, it's the promise of eternal inheritance. Eye has not seen nor ear heard, neither has entered the heart of man the things that God has prepared for those who love him. Wherefore thou art no more a slave, but a son. And if you are a son, then you are an heir of God through Jesus Christ our Lord. To God be all the glory and praise forever and ever.
2: Well, this
0: This is Hope for Today with Bible teacher David Hawking. And we're listening to day three of David's message, The Fullness of Time, from Galatians chapter 4, verses 1 through 7. And David's back shortly to close out our time with a very important word of prayer. And believers listening, be in prayer for this special time for anyone listening who doesn't know Jesus Christ yet, or anybody who's drifted from the Lord but needs to come back. Stay tuned. First, though, Matt's here, and together we want to tell you about a couple of resources for you.
2: Our series in the book of Ephesians is coming up, and we have a special resource to bring all of the lessons from this Pauline epistle home to your life powerfully.
0: And you're referring, Matt, to our sermon notes and outlines pack. Mm-hmm. These are the sermon notes and outlines your dad used to preach these messages, and we have a pack that covers the whole series in Ephesians.
2: And Jim, this is going to be an awesome series. There's so much guidance, wisdom, and encouragement for believers today.
0: Yeah, and Matt, and the notes will really amp up the impact of the series. Listening friends, consistently share how helpful the notes are as your dad teaches.
2: You can even add some of your own thoughts as we go along.
0: Yeah, there's room for that as well.
2: We mentioned encouragement. Ephesians is brimming with answers and encouragement.
0: Chapter 2, verse 10, Matt, I love this, and I know you do too. For we are his workmanship, created in Christ Jesus unto good works, which God hath before ordained that we should walk in them. How about chapter 5, verses 15 to 17? You mentioned that one.
2: See then that we walk circumspectly, not as fools, but as wise, redeeming the time because the days are evil. Wherefore, be ye not unwise, but understanding what the will of the Lord is. That's sound guidance for living as a believer.
0: And that's a verse for today, isn't it?
2: Amen.
0: Amen. Well, our featured resource again is David's original sermon notes and outlines for all 16 messages in our series through Ephesians. And again, it starts November 3rd.
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0: 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And now, please do stay with us. Here's David with a closing prayer.
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0: 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Now, maybe you've been a Christian, you've been a believer for a while, but you've drifted away, and you know it, and you want to come back to Him. You want to reestablish that joy that you had when you first came to Christ. We have something for you as well. This is a special booklet by our good friend Richard A. Bennett. It's right there on the homepage of our website. The title, Revival Now. 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Coming up Monday, we're back in Galatians, of course, and, well, this book leaves no room for a man-made gospel. Law or grace? Bondage or freedom? The works of man or the finished works of Christ? Well, the book of Galatians has the answers. Invite a friend to listen as David Hawking continues to take us verse by verse through this, one of the most powerful defenses of the gospel ever written. And we'll see you then, right here on Hope for Today.

0: scripture is inspired by God. This is K-Light, the pure light of the Hawaiian Islands.
1: I don't have to be in agreement with you. You don't have to like me. I'm okay because God tells me that. And so there is a change, there's a transformation. And I didn't do anything but just trusted him. I believed in him. And so John is basically declaring to you and I that in Jesus Christ, he provides not only abundant life, but he also gives us something eternally, eternal life.

know, our world is filled with many signs. There are stop signs, caution signs, road construction signs. 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Today on the Level Pastor Pacha, we'll have us consider 1 John chapter 5 as we'll look at the first five verses, where the Apostle John is going to take this reality about perspective and apply it to our relationship with God, which is all about and all designed to help us understand how we can have an assurance of our salvation and what true Christianity is all about.

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1: John, for all intents and purposes, John's last letter is First John. Second John and Third John, they're basically what we call little postcards. There's really no doctrine really in Second John and Third John. So for all intents and purposes, this is the last letter from the Apostle John. John the Apostle was the only apostle out of all the apostles of Jesus Christ, for the exception of Judas, who died a violent death in the name of Jesus and for Jesus and for the kingdom of God. He died of natural causes. He was an old man, probably like around 89, 86, 87, 88. He died of natural causes. He was called lovingly the Apostle of Love. Because everywhere he would go, John will always mumble because he was so weak and frail. According to tradition, his disciples will carry him in a litter. And all he was able to convey to people, remember, there was the absence of a PA system. And all he will mutter and he will say, God is love. Love one another as Jesus loved you. And that's all he will able to muster. That was enough to hear someone that walked with Jesus. And so John the Apostle, as he closes chapter 5, he introduces to us now the God of life. He told us in chapter 1 and in chapter 2 of this letter that God is the God of light. He says, for God is light, in him there's no darkness. He who says who's in the light and yet hates his brother, he's not in the light, but he's actually in darkness. For we cannot say that we love our brother and yet we hate him. He says that light is not in you. And Jesus identified himself as the light. I am the light of the world. And then later on, from being the God of light, he introduces to us as the God of love. First John chapter 4, specifically first chapter 4, verse 7. God is love. And those who belong to God must love, for God is love. And therefore, he loved us. We also ought to love one another. For therein lies the love of God, that while we were yet sinners, Jesus died for us. So then he presents to us the God of light, the God of love. And now we come now to the third one, that God is life. God is life. When Jesus presented the gospel, he will always say that he came here to give you abundant life. Not only life in this world, but the life to come, eternal life, everlasting life. And this is the emphasis of John. John almost takes us to almost into a court of law language. Witnesses, testify, the truth, because that's what you do in a court of law. You want to come to the truth. You have to have witnesses. You need to have testification. You need someone to testify. And that's how John starts this letter. Go with me to chapter 1 of 1 John. Notice how in what he says. John the Beloved begins in the beginning of the letter in chapter 1. Notice what he says as he begins. He doesn't say greetings, hello, how are you, nothing. He just takes off running and he says, that which was from the what? The beginning which we have what? We have heard, which we have seen with our eyes, which we have looked upon, and our hands have handled concerning the word of life. John begins by telling you and I that what he is about to introduce to us, the God of light, the God of hope, the God of peace, the God of comfort, the God of life, the God of hope. It's not a fable. He says, I'm here to let you know that I seen him, I heard him, I beheld him, I touched him. Touch who, John? I touched the word of life. And who is the word of life? Jesus identifies himself as the word. In the beginning was the word, and the word became flesh, and flesh dwelt among us. The word of God was personified in this man, Jesus Christ. Historically, we know that he was crucified. Historically. But John is also writing to people, not only they know the history, but they have experiential activity. Meaning they have experienced Jesus Christ. They have been touched by Jesus. They've been transformed by Jesus. They've been empowered by Jesus. They've been forgiven by Jesus. They have a new life. Their mind is transformed. Their heart is at peace. These people have now entertained the truth. And the truth is embodied in the Spirit of God, the Spirit of all truth. that Jesus promised that whoever receives me receives the Spirit of truth, whom the world cannot receive because the world doesn't understand the Spirit. They foolishly think that the Spirit of God does not exist. And yet the believer, we know that the moment we say, Jesus, come into my life, I'm a sinner, I repent, I believe that you're the Son of God. He comes into your life, and all of a sudden, the Spirit of God, the Spirit of truth, becomes the enabling power for you to do things that you thought you would never do, and not to do things that you thought you were never able to do. The empowerment, the knowledge, the truth, the faith, the hope, the fellowship, the reconciliation, the forgiveness, the new life. And now you're a different person. And this is what John wants to make sure, the certainties of being born again. So he says, I'm about to tell you something that I seen, I heard. I handle him, Jesus Christ. Notice verse 2. The life was manifested, and we have seen, and we bear witness, and we declare to you that eternal life which was with the Father and was manifested to us, that which we have seen and heard, we declare it to you, that you also may have fellowship with us. And truly our fellowship is with the Father and with His Son, Jesus Christ. And these things we write to you, that your joy may be full. What is he implying? You cannot have joy, full joy, without knowing where you're at in this world, in this life, what we call life. Life is not easy, man. I don't know, maybe it is for you, but it hasn't been for me. Life is hard. Life consists of valleys and mountaintop experiences, of sorrows and desperation and bankruptcies, disillusionment and brokenness, divorce, alcohol. Because we live a life aimlessly. When we are born, we are not born again. We are born only physically. And as we grow older, we make decisions that we think are right based on what we think we know. And yet Solomon says, there's a way that seems right to a man, but in the end brings forth destruction and chaos, because we can't see ahead. We are not guided by God. We have no impulse by God. We don't know the word of God. We're ignorant people. We think that we know best, and all we want to go is for momentary gratification. My love here, money here, but we realize we're empty. We have no moral compass. We have no guidance. God cannot speak to us, and therefore we left alone. I don't know what age you came to the Lord Jesus Christ, but at the age of 24, I found myself lost and confused. I didn't know what to do. I was empty. I was deceived. I was believing a lie. I didn't know where to go. People were dictating me, this is what you ought to be. This is what you need to do. This is what you ought to be doing. You ought to be planning for your life. And I hurt the culture, I hurt the police, the courts, I hurt my mother, I hurt my people, I hurt my peers. People told me what to do, and I got tired of people telling me what to do until I came to Jesus Christ. Now He guides me, He leads me, He feeds me. Now the assurance of God is in me. I don't need to be right because you say it's right. I know when I'm right because God tells me that I'm doing right. I don't have to be in agreement with you. You don't have to like me. I'm okay because God tells me that. And so there is a change, there's a transformation. And I didn't do anything but just trusted Him. I believed in Him. And so John is basically declaring to you and I that in Jesus Christ, He provides not only abundant life, but He also gives us something eternally, eternal life. You need to understand, at the end of the day, when you have fulfilled your life, maybe you're 50, maybe you're 60, or you may be like my mother who is 86 years old. My mom just came to the Lord when she was 82 years old. At 82, now 81, forgive me, 81. Oh, 80. Ah, she's old, man. But my mom and I, we talk now about eternity. We don't talk about the past anymore. We ain't got time. My mom ain't got time. Remember Mick Jagger? Back in 1966. Oh, I remember Mick Jagger. He had no shirt on. And he go, time is on my side. Yes, it is. When I look at him 2 weeks, 2 days ago on a picture, time is not on his side. I mean, when he starts singing, start it up, he has to be infused with oxygen. I'm just saying that at the end of the day, when you look at your credentials, when you look at your successes, when you look at everything, you realize that you're about to die and you're about to enter into eternity. Which eternity? I minister to people that are dying in their bed. They have riches, they have credentials, they got bank accounts, they got their name, they got all kinds of honors and glory and kudos. And yet they're about to die and they don't know where they're going until they make peace with God and they entertain eternally, eternity. And so turn with me to chapter 5. Notice how he starts chapter 5. Whoever believes that Jesus is the Messiah or the Christ is born of God. And everyone who loves him who begot also loves him who is begotten of him. Before we give an interpretation, what does that mean? I mean, really, come on. That verse, if you read it in this, in the King James, dude, that's a tongue twister. What does it really mean? When was the last time you used the word begotten? When was the last time you became a father and you go up to the maternity ward? Has my son been begotten yet? Has my wife begotten my child? That basically means, has my child been born? But in a, more than in a minute. But right now, he begins by giving an invitation. Whosoever, to the homosexual, to the lesbian, to the crackhead, to Mr. Religious, Mr. and Mrs. Morality, to the goody good shoes, to all those people, whosoever believes in the Lord Jesus Christ. That is what John is saying. Whosoever believes in the Son has life. He who does not believe in the Son does not have life, but they're already condemned. So basically, is believing in Jesus Christ by faith. But he says here, whoever believes that Jesus is the Christ is born of God, and everyone who loves him who begot also loves him who is begotten of him. It's like a tongue twister. This is why I like to look at different versions. I took the New Century Version, and this is what it says. Everyone who believes that Jesus is the Christ is God's child. And whoever loves the Father also loves the Father's children. This is how we know we love God's children, when we love God and obey his commandments. What does that mean? Well, it means that if you have been born again, the Bible says in John chapter 1, for as many as received Jesus Christ, he gave them the right to become children of God. So the moment you receive Jesus Christ, automatically you have been embraced, you have been adopted as a child of God. Not because you're good, not because you earned it, not because you deserved it. It's all the grace of God. And once you become a child of God, you have to realize that our Heavenly Father is also a father to other children. Therefore, by my association in paternity, he's my Heavenly Father. Those whom he adopted, I have to love. And therefore, by this we know that we are children of God when we love the children of God. You see, Jesus and throughout scriptures, we are told that his commandments to do them are not burdensome. My yoke is easy and my burden is light. When we think of commandments, a lot of people who are ignorant of the word of God, they say, man, there's so many commandments. I cannot even do the 10 commandments, and they are mistaken. So if you are not being with us, I don't want you to be lost. What Jesus did, he condensed all the laws, all the commandments, and he condensed them into only two. This is the greatest number one commandment. O Israel, the Lord is one. You shall love the Lord with all thy heart, with all thy soul, with all thy mind, with all thy strength. That's the number one commandment. And what's the second commandment? To love our neighbor as we love ourselves. And then Jesus said, upon these two commandments hang the entire law. Two commandments. John is trying to emphasize that if we are children of God, to say we love God but we hate our brother, and who is my brother? Who is my neighbor? Your fellow man. You see, this is how we have been known for 2,000 years. We are not Muslims. We are not Hindus. We worship a living God who is a peaceful God, who desires that no one should perish, but everyone should have the opportunity of eternal life, whosoever. We don't force anybody to accept Jesus Christ. We cannot do that. We have a great message. We have a risen Messiah. We have a living God, and we have love. Love is the universal language of the world. Has been. And God is telling us that if we are children of God, just by being born again, that you know that you have love for your brethren and for those around you. Now, don't misunderstand. God is not saying that we are to go tomorrow morning and go out there dancing and prancing a job and telling everybody, I love you. I love you too. I love you. No, that's silly. You should be locked up for being stupid. That's not what God is saying. What God is saying that in that love, John told us, love is powerful when you show it. Love, God's love, is divine love manifested in kindness, in gentleness, in goodness, and respect for other people, no matter where they're at. There are people who are invisible people in our society who are below you, that you don't want to talk to them because they're beneath you or because they don't speak your language, and we belittle them. And God says, oh no, we are to honor all men. By this love, people will know you belong to me by the love that you have when you're considerate, when you're kind, when you're attentive to other people, when you defend those that cannot defend themselves, the widow, the elderly, the alien, the foreigner, they cannot help themselves. But you as a Christian, because you are a child of God, you hate injustice. You hate those who take advantage of others. And because you're a Christian, you begin to do things that other people would not do. And by this, the world will know you're a disciple of Jesus Christ by the love that you have for other people. That's what John is speaking about. By this you know. This is the last of by this you know. You can take a test. John says, by this you know. The first one we find in chapter 2, verse 3. It says, by this we know that we know God, if we keep his commandments. The second one, you find it in chapter 2, verses 4 and 6. There he says, he who says, I know him, and does not keep his commandments is a liar, and the truth is not in him. But whoever keeps his word, truly the love of God is perfected in him. By this we know we are in him. He who says he abides in Jesus also ought himself to walk just as Jesus walked. The third one, we find it in chapter 3, verse 16. By this we know love, because he laid down his life for us, and we also ought to lay down our lives for our brethren. The next one, chapter 3, verse 19. And by this we know that we are of the truth and shall assure our hearts before him. The next one, chapter 3, verse 24. Now he who keeps his commandments abides in him and God in him. And by this we know that he abides in us by the Spirit whom he has given us. The next one is in chapter 4, verse 6. We are of God. He who knows God hears us. He who is not of God does not hear us. By this we know the spirit of truth and the spirit of error. The next one, chapter 4, verse 13. By this we know that we abide in him and he in us, because he has given us of his spirit. And finally, the last one, there you find it in John chapter 5, verse 2. By this we know that we love the children of God when we love God and keep his commandments. By this we know we are children of God, when we love God and we keep his commandments and we love the brethren. Now, I want you to know, as you know already, we are born selfish. We are born greedy. We are not born with a desire to share. Look at some of the kindergarten kids. The first thing they say is, mine, mine, pow. It's inherently we are greedy. We are part of this curse. Is the trinity of humanity. It's called me, myself, and I. It's hard. That's one of the hardest things to adjust, to share. When you get married, that's the problem. You gotta share your life with someone else. And you gotta cater to them. It's not in our genetical code to be kind, to be gentle. It's not. You could put it on, but it doesn't come by choice. You see, according to John, in a moment he'll tell us that in order for us to have this divine enablement, something has to occur. It's called believing in him. Or the first thing you must believe that Jesus Christ is the Messiah. Paul the Apostle says that we are born not of the flesh, nor the will of man, but we're born again of God. Nicodemus is a priest. He came to Jesus by night. He's part of the Sanhedrin. He's a Jewish council. Big shot. Culturally, politically, socially. He's a big shot. He comes to Jesus by night. And he says, Lord, it says, you know, Rabbi, I know that the things you do cannot be done by men. For the things that you do are the works of God. For the things that you do, no one can do. I know that. Now tell me, I beg of you, how must I enter the kingdom of God? Here Jesus lays down. That's where John chapter 3:16 comes from. A conversation with this man, Nicodemus. He says, Nicodemus, before you, he says, to enter the kingdom of God, to see the kingdom of God, you must be born again. Nicodemus, being a man over 40 years old, because you have to be over 40 years old to become a member of Sanhedrin, so he could be 40, 45, 50, 55, 60. He responds to Jesus by saying the following, how can I, an old man, grown man, can go back into my mother's womb? Well, the Bible doesn't say it. I know that Jesus had a smile. He looked at her and go, oh, Nick, you're tripping me out. You're a man of the law and you don't understand this? He said, I'm trying to talk to you, man, spiritual things. You're coming back with physical things. He said, you must be born again of the spirit and of water. You must be born again.
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0: Aloha and praise the Lord. My name is Jason Keone Coloma, and I'm a native from Waimanalo, Oahu. I'm an associate pastor of U-Turn for Christ on Kauai. Like many, I was addicted to drugs and crime and led an evil lifestyle. But God got a hold of me while in my darkest hour and radically changed my life. 2 Corinthians 5:17 says, if anyone is in Christ Jesus, he's a new creation. Old things have passed. Behold, all things become new. Like the word says, I'm a new creation, living a joyful life on the island of Kauai, helping and leading men from once where I was in bondage and in sin that the world only has to offer. If you know anyone struggling and battling with addiction, look us up. Much aloha and God bless.
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1: I'm sure you're familiar with the Golden Rule. Well, here's another rule that is similar. Always judge a person by the way they treat someone who can be of no possible use to them. It's easy to be nice to people who can be nice in return, but it's not as easy to be nice to those who have nothing to offer us. Jesus Christ told a parable about inviting people to dinner. He said to go out into the streets and invite the poor, the crippled, and the blind. They can't pay you back, Jesus said, but God can, and He will. This is David Jeremiah, encouraging you to get on the road to new life. 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
1: Welcome to the Dacus Report, hosted by Pacific Justice Institute founder and president Brad Dacus. For 25 years, PJI has counseled, represented, and defended people whose religious freedoms, parental rights, or sanctity of life have been obstructed or violated, all free of charge. We leave no one behind and level the playing field for Americans as they are subjected to the tyranny of the powerful. Now, here's Brad Dacus.
2: We're glad you're here. I'm Michael Peffer, the attorney for the Southern California area, and I'm filling in for Mr. Dacus today. We're constantly saying on this program that, you know, there's a lot of complaints about public education in the believer's realm. And one of the things that we often say is that it's hard to complain if we aren't bringing people to sit on school boards who know Jesus and who are people that want to do right by children. And so today we're really blessed to have with us someone who has answered that call, so to speak, and we're glad to have here Bertha Manzanares. And Bertha, thank you so much for joining us here.
3: Thank you. I am so excited to be here today.
2: Well, we're glad you're here.
3: Yes, I'm excited, and really it was God's calling for me to run for school board.
2: That's excellent. So tell us a little bit about what your goal is as to be a school board member.
3: Well, definitely what got me into being a school board member is really was parental rights. What I was seeing on TV during COVID, and how parents were truly advocating for their children, and the school board members were being dismissive, and parents were being arrested. So that's where this flame started. And that's because I myself was a mama bear. I myself advocated for children. I myself found helping other parents advocate for their children. So that's really what got me into this, and it started with parental rights. But as I began to learn more what it is to run for school board, what does a school board member do, it truly is being able to listen to parents, engaging with parents, making sure that the parents are aware of the needs of the children, and really it's that partner. And fiscal responsibility, accountability also. Parents shouldn't wonder where the money is going. And the money that is actually received from the state and federal, that is actually being used for the intent. And that is really for our children. So to me, it's been about putting children first. That's truly putting children's first, accountability and parental rights, school choice as well.
2: Right, and you know, that's so important. We know that right now the school boards are largely, in California at least, in control of the unions. And the unions mock God and and treat this whole thing of parental rights as sort of, that's an afterthought. So maybe look at the camera and tell our audience what exactly you feel about parental rights.
3: Parental rights, that is truly what we as parents need to do. We cannot stand on the sidelines. We cannot allow the government to raise our children. We are the teachers of our children. We are the ones that speak for the voiceless. Our children are the children. They can't speak in front of the teachers. We are the voice of the children. We need to advocate for children. We need to go to the school boards. We need to keep teachers accountable. We need to keep superintendents accountable. We need to ensure what our children are being taught. Look at the curriculum. Look at the books in the library. If you look at the books in the library, a lot of the books have obscene language. Where are we as parents? If every parent in the state of California would truly go to the library, would go to the school board and ask that these books be removed, numbers, great numbers make difference. We cannot stand in the sidelines. We parents, we have rights. Do not allow your rights to be violated. Do not surrender your rights to the government. It's really us to the parents. And one thing that I definitely will request for you as parents throughout this state, find out who is your local candidate in the school board. Take a deeper dive to see what they believe in. Yeah. Support those candidates that have a biblical value. How can you support them? Having a yard sign in your yard. Walking the precincts, knocking on doors. We always need volunteers. Mm-hmm. Praying for the candidates throughout the state that are running for office with biblical values. That is truly about parental rights. It's not surrendering our children to the government.
2: Yeah, that's so powerful. And the good news is that the United Supreme Court ruled many, many years ago, decades ago, that parents are the person who is charged by our society and it so happens our God to be the person who raises children.
3: Yes.
2: And so often I think that school boards treat parents like, okay, you might have something to say, but we don't really care. We're doing our own thing here because we're wise and we know best. But that's not the way it is.
3: No, it's not.
2: Yeah.
3: It is definitely not. We clearly saw that during COVID, when parents were beginning to be aware of the curriculum of what the children were being taught. And you had parents throughout the nation going in front of their school boards and advocating for the children. And what did the school boards do? Yeah. What did the National School Board Association do? If you were not aware, they actually wrote a letter to then President Biden asking for assistance, asking for the FBI and the local law enforcement to get involved. And in their letter,

0: to them.
1: Yes.
0: It is it's their children that are in there. And I, what would you say to a parent who's saying, you know what, I feel like I'm outpowered. The state has all the power. The school board has all the power, but I don't have any power. What would you say to that person?
1: I think that is what is misinformation, or like our president says, fake news. Yeah. It is fake.
0: Yeah.
1: This is a way of intimidating parents not to speak up, but parents have so much power. If parents would speak up, if parents would go to the school boards and keep the school board members accountable, keep the superintendents accountable, and support those teachers that are truly teaching their children, that are caring for the education of the children, because it's not only parents that sometimes feel alone, but it's also teachers.
0: Yeah.
1: And that's another thing that we need to consider. We need to support the teachers that also want to make a difference,
0: yeah,
1: that opt out from the union, that do not want to be part of the union. So as parents, you are not alone. And as a believer of Jesus Christ, we're not alone. The Word of God says that God goes before us, goes behind us, that we are blessed in, and when we're coming in, we're blessed when we're going out.
0: Yeah.
1: So for the parents, God goes before us, and He will go before you. So that way you're able to exercise your right as a parent and speak for your children and protect your child.
0: You gave us beforehand some things that we were going to talk about. And one of the things that really impressed me is, what's your promise? You have a simple promise that you make as a soon-to-be school board member.
1: Yes, very, very simple. Children first. Parents respected. Teachers supported. Taxpayer dollars accountable. Very simple.
0: Yeah, and it's simple, but it's the reason why the schools are in trouble, because
1: right,
0: children aren't being put first.
1: No, they're not.
0: Parents aren't being respected. Teachers aren't being supported, unless they toe the line, so to speak. Taxpayer dollars are not being, we're not holding them accountable for what they're doing with our taxpayer dollars. And they get, as much as everybody would like to say, oh, they don't get enough money, they get a lot of money.
1: Yes, they do.
0: And I would venture to say that if the books were open to, in terms of what was being spent and where that is money is being allocated, I think we'd find some room for cutting and room for transferring money to students and teachers rather than to the machine, if you will.
1: I agree. And even in La Habra, and taking the deeper dive, they get about an additional $14 million supplemental,
0: yeah,
1: to really assist with children that are considered to be high needs. And these are the children that tend to score lower.
0: Yeah.
1: So my thought is, if my school district has been getting the supplemental income, but yet we're not seeing scores going high, we need to change. We need to enact what is measurable, because obviously what is being done, it's not working.
0: Yeah.
1: So as a school board member, it's really asking those tough questions to the school, to the superintendent. If it's not working, what steps are going to change,
0: yeah,
1: in order to make sure that these children are successful?
0: Absolutely. And boy, that question needs to be asked over and over and over again. I think that public funds, frankly, I think it is the rule in California rather than the exception that taxpayer funds are abused.
1: Yes, they are.
0: And look, I know schools are doing a lot with a little. I get it. And, you know, and let's talk about, in fact, let's talk about La Habra City School District, because that's where you're running.
1: Yes, that's
0: right?
1: Where I'm running.
0: And let's talk about that as a district. Kind of what are some of the needs of that district?
1: Well, La Habra School District, I'm running for Trustee Area 4. It encompasses 9 schools. 7 of them are elementary, TK to 6th grade, and 2 middle schools. It serves about 5,000 children.

0: we're going to need to take a break. I have a feeling I could just talk forever to Bertha. She's got a lot to say. But please stay with us. We'll be back in just a minute.
1: At PJI, we exist to serve everyone in need of counsel, representation, and defense of their religious liberties, parental rights, and the sanctity of life. 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Keep current on PJI's work on all the legal challenges we face on a daily basis by signing up for our Legal Insider email newsletter at pji.org. Now, back to the Dacus Report.
0: Welcome back, folks. Thank you so much for staying with us. I'm Michael Peffer, attorney for Southern California at Pacific Justice Institute, and I'm filling in for Brad Dacus, the president and founder of Pacific Justice Institute.
2: Their rights have to be violated. How can they be forced to take training? But that's not what they're believing. So I started taking a deeper dive. How can I, as a school board member, protect the staff?
0: Yeah.
2: So that's when I'm like the Civil Act, and it talked about the accommodations.
0: Yeah.
2: And so then I took a deeper dive. Does La Habra have a policy? And La Habra does have a policy that to accommodate any accommodations for religious beliefs. And I forget the terminology because this part is new to me, but I kind of wrote it down because I want to become more familiar. But it's very specific the way it reads, that they have to hold, and I think you mentioned it earlier today, they sincerely held a religious belief.
0: Yeah.
2: And so to me, when I become, because I will become, the school board for La Habra, is for any staff that wants to submit that reasonable accommodation, I will definitely consider it.
0: Yeah.
2: So to me, it's important that school board members do not easily give in to what the state demands. Truly look also at the rights of our staff.
0: Right. Yeah, and this is something we've been very, PJ has gotten very involved in, the helping teachers who are wanting to opt out because of a sincerely held religious belief. You know, incidentally, folks, if you are a teacher or you know and love a teacher, have them reach out to us if they don't want to perform this PRISM training. And again, it's purely about LGBT plus matters, and some people, though they want to respect and love on kids who that's their agenda and their life, it violates their sincerely held religious beliefs. And so we want to help that. I'm glad to hear that La Habra City School District has a policy.
2: Yes.
0: To accommodate people with such things. And I think that I think that says good things about La Habra City School
2: yes.
0: District.
2: Yeah, I agree.
0: Yeah, because PGI is not trying to go to war with school districts.
2: Yeah.
0: We support school districts, but there has to be a way for employees to say, no, I can't do this. I can't support this. You know, for instance, I can't support lying to parents.
2: Yes.
0: About a need their children have. And to me, I can't think of a greater need. Certainly there's as great a need than you have a child that is dealing with gender dysphoria.
2: Yes.
0: Which need to be treated for gender dysphoria. Back in the days, we used to give children counseling that are dealing with this, and people counseling. Rather, now we're saying, no, you just accept their
2: right.
0: Their neuroses, so to speak. And so it's something that we stand at PGI very much for helping employees say, no, we're not, we can't do this. We can't support that.
2: Absolutely.
0: Yeah.
2: Yes.
0: You know, Why don't you tell us, at the bottom line, what you commit to in terms of allowing folks that have sincerely held religious beliefs to practice those beliefs. And I don't mean allowing as in you're the gatekeeper of that. But I think your philosophy is important to our listeners. What's your philosophy about supporting people who have sincerely held religious beliefs to whatever that policy is, including COVID, vaccines, et cetera, et cetera?
2: I believe to support. Even when I was working with state social services, I had training on pronouns.
0: Yeah.
2: And the expectation, especially being in leadership, is that we would have these pronouns in our signature block. I took the training. It was required, but I didn't put my pronouns in my signature block. So I think it's important, because I lived it myself,
0: yeah,
2: that we support our staff in regards to their religious beliefs. Unfortunately, here in the state, throughout, whether it's the school districts or even state employees, we're put in situations that makes us uncomfortable. And I want to be that friend in the school board that the teacher will have, that the religious belief will be respected. It's important for me.
0: Yeah. And you know what? That's as much as we can expect. Look, we get it. We work in a, if you're working for a school district, a public school district, it's a secular world. And all the believers that I know understand that. But what we cannot abide, and what PGI gets involved with in oftentimes, we cannot abide for disrespect of people's religious beliefs. They don't have to agree with them, but they do have to accommodate them, and that includes religious practices, etc. So, and it's something that we saw really abused during the COVID years.
2: Yes.
0: And heck, we don't know that there's not going to be another COVID type situation, and I hope that people learned that we can't let the state dictate this, and the state of California, unfortunately, was all too willing to dictate this.
2: Yes.
0: What are some issues of safety that are on your mind, of school safety?
2: Yes, so I actually took a deeper dive with La Habra, and they do have already measures in place, which is good for me to see. They have basically the cameras, the closed campuses, the visitors check-in, ensuring that the staff have training, the emergency drills. But it's really also beyond the physical. It's truly, I think, throughout the state, school board members, we need to ensure that the schools are safe for the children to attend, not that they feel safe themselves, but they're able to talk to an adult, that they're going to be safe. So it's more than just the physical. It's really having that child feeling safe at the school.
0: Yeah.
2: And it's not a one thing. It's really something that we're constantly have to be viewing, constantly checking, having those check-ins. And how do we have those check-ins? Really talking to parents.
0: Yeah.
2: Because we want to ensure, we need to improve what needs to be improved.
0: Right.
2: Because society changes.
0: Yeah.
2: The active shooters, we've never seen so many active shooters that we've seen.
0: Yeah, boy.
2: So it's something that has to be on the forefront of a school board member. We have to ensure that we have the budget set aside to put the measures that need to be taken. So it's something that we should always be looking at.
0: Yeah, safety is paramount.
2: Yes.
0: So if somebody wants to know more about you, do you have a website or a way that they could find out about you?
2: Yes, my website is Bertha4schoolboard.com, or you can email me at Bertha4schoolboard26@gmail.com.
0: All right, that's wonderful. And from that, they can find out more about you, yes, or if maybe we talked about something that struck a note with our listeners, but I went by very quickly, they can reach out to you on those things as well.
2: Absolutely, and happy to say I've been endorsed by all members of the Orange County Board of Education, so I have their full endorsement. I'm really, really happy about that.
0: Yeah, that's wonderful.
2: Yes.
0: Well, Bertha, thank you so much for being here. We're pleased that you came on Brad Dacus Live, and it's always wonderful to hear people that are heeding the call, because there's nothing more important at this point in our world than keeping children safe. Emotionally, physically, and otherwise, mentally, and I think that again, it's something we beat this gong a lot on this show, and we appreciate you being there.
2: It was really a pleasure being here. Thank you for highlighting us candidates.
0: Yeah.
2: We really want the people to know that there is many believers in Jesus Christ that are running for office. So thank you for the opportunity. Yeah. And I also want to thank you and all the attorneys for this great work that you do in protecting our children, our parents. Truly, I'm learning a lot even attending some of your training. And if it wasn't for you, I wouldn't even have some of the knowledge that I have. So truly, it's been an honor for me to really be part of this. So thank you so much. Pleasure
0: being here. That's wonderful. Well, folks, again, thank you so much for joining us here at Brad Dacus Live. Brad Dacus, the president and founder of our organization, sends his regards. And thank you so much. Go take on the day.
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3: 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I'm Brad Dacus, president of the Pacific Justice Institute. 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
1: If you saw someone that you love drowning, what would you do? 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Stay with us.
0: 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Chip lays out what he calls a spiritual rescue intervention, a complete step-by-step plan for reaching somebody who's spiritually drifting before it's too late. It's specific enough to actually use, not just another vague call to pray for them. If there's someone drifting in your own life, you're about to hear exactly what the Apostle Paul did to bring people like that back. If you have your Bible with you, open it now to 1 Thessalonians chapter 2 as we join Chip for today's message titled, How to Rescue Those in Spiritual Danger.
1: I'm going to give you four steps of rescue intervention. Step one, communicate your gratitude for the authenticity of their faith in the midst of spiritual opposition. Do you hear that? Have you got step one of rescue intervention? That's how you communicate to people that are drifting away. Now we're going to talk about step two in just a second. Let's look at what the Apostle Paul does. After he communicates his gratitude, then he expresses genuine concern. Verse 17, but we, brethren, having been bereft, that's an interesting word. The NIV I like a little better says, having been torn away from you for a short period, in person, not in spirit, we're all the more eager with great desire to see you face to face. By the way, this little word bereft or bereaved is the idea, you might circle it. It means to be physically separated, but also with mental anguish. It's an involuntary separation. One commentator says you could translate it orphaned. Do you hear what he's doing? He's communicating his sincere concern. This isn't perfunctory. This isn't, oh, we happen to go to church together. This is, I care about you. And notice the word here, he says, we have great desire. It's the most emphatic, intensive form of that verb that you can have. He's saying, my heart beats for you. And even though we've been separated geographically, I'll tell you what, it's out of sight, out of mind, doesn't happen to the Apostle Paul. Out of sight, deep in my heart. He says, I greatly desire to see your face. Why? For we wanted to come to you. I, Paul, more than once, and yet Satan thwarted us. Do you get the picture? The Apostle Paul saying, you matter. I'm concerned about you. Not only am I grateful for what God's done in your life, but I'm concerned about you and I care about you and I love you. And it was almost like, you know, they've had no contact and it would be like someone that you haven't heard from in a long, long time saying, oh, it's glad I finally got to see you and I've really missed you. And you say, yeah, right. And then they have a box and they say, here. And you say, what's in the box? Oh, you open it. And you take the box and you open it. And there's a stack of 30 letters in it. And somehow, they couldn't get the right address. They couldn't find you. And on the corner, stamped in red, in every letter, it says, return to sender, return to sender. That's what he's saying here. Then notice the reason. Look at verse 19. For who is our hope, our joy, or our crown of exaltation? I mean, why do we live? Why do we get up? Apostle Paul says, I don't get up so that, you know, I earn more money this year. I get up in the morning and I live for your spiritual welfare and progress. You are our hope, our joy, and our crown. Two words for crown in the New Testament. This one is referenced to a crown of victory. It's the idea of royalty coming and arriving with his crown as a sign of honor. And he says, notice what his crown is. Is it not even you in the presence of our Lord Jesus Christ that is coming? He says, the day when I come to Christ, whether he comes back or whether I die and go to him, when I go to him and when I go to that believer's judgment, the crown that I'll wear on my head of victory and royalty will be my relationship with you as a church. I invested in you. I loved you. I led you to Christ. I built into your life. I gave my life. And when I stand before God, you are my crown, my joy, and my hope. In fact, he repeats it. Look at the last line. For you are our glory and joy. Now, you know something? If the person, even if it's you, you need to get to know some others. But if the person in that little rowboat that you have pictured in your mind is drifting out to sea and is spiritually adrift from Christ, can you imagine what would happen if someone communicated that they really cared? I mean, they really cared, not perfunctory. In fact, step two of our rescue intervention is express your sincere concern for them as a person. I put that very purposefully, not as a project, not out of duty, not I'm making seven calls and I haven't seen you in church lately. You know, you're on my list. I'm on the slipping away, falling away, backslidden recovery committee. You know, give me a break. People need to know that in your heart of hearts, they matter. Most people don't believe anybody thinks they matter. Express your sincere concern for them as a person. How? With words and ways that make sense to them. I was the black sheep of the college ministry that I was involved in. In fact, one guy I'll share later said, I don't think you ever gonna amount to anything. And I had trouble getting up and going to church. Everyone went to Bible studies and I blew up about half of them off. I still remember a couple that I fell asleep at. Everybody was memorizing a couple verses a week. And I said, look guys, if you wanna do that, fine. They're all in here. Why, you know, mess up my brain with spending all that time? I mean, you know, I had a little, you know, I wanted to grow in Christ as long as it didn't cost anything. That was my motto. And so I kept getting involved in a number of things that were not very healthy for me. But you know what? Timothy's really right. As the Spirit of God speaks to him, you know, you can deny him, but he won't deny you. He really won't. And you know, you can deny him so that the blessings of God can be off your life. But see, there's something happened when you trusted Christ. If you really trusted Christ, you said yes to him and God said yes to you. You can break your word till the cows come in. He'll never break his word to you. He won't let go of you. He'll make your life miserable until you come back to him, but he won't let go of you. Well, he's making my life miserable. And you know, finally, you know, in a moment of weakness, I said to my roommate, I said, Bob, you know, I'm tired of this. I'm living on the fence and, you know, it's very uncomfortable. And I said, will you help me? I really want to walk with God, but I'm just lazy and I keep blowing it off. And he said, okay, well, I'll help you. I'll help you get up for church. And he said, the other thing I'm going to do, I'm going to help you because, man, Bob was big, strong wrestler, heavyweight wrestler at our college. Big dude, about 235, 240. His arms were like my thighs or close. Huge guy. And he said, Chip, until you get in God's word for yourself, you'll never grow. Every morning I get up and I have a quiet time. And I said, Bob, every morning I like to sleep. He said, well, Chip, do you mean business or not? I said, yeah, Bob, I really want to do it. I said, no matter what I say in the morning, you help me get up. This is the kind of concern that goes to the nth degree. So I'm doing what I do best early in the morning. That point in my life, sleeping, and the alarm goes off. Get rid of that thing. It's nuisance. I had the habit of throwing on my sweats 5 minutes before class, running to class, baseball hat on. Many of you students understand that life. And so it went off in time for a quiet time. Bob says, get up, Chip. Get out of here, Bob. Chip, you told me to wake you up. I said, hey, Bob, you know, just get out of my face, man. You know, I'll read the Bible tomorrow. Bob reaches down to my ankle. True story. Because he didn't do this once. He took my ankle and he lifted me up just like this out of my bed. And then he could do it with one arm. And he lifts me up, walks me over, and he said, drinking fountain or shower? Man, I said, Bob, get up. And he said, we'll try the drinking fountain today. And he hits the drinking fountain and it's pouring over me and I'm going like this. He said, Chip, you made a commitment. I said, Bob, okay, put me down. So help me, I'll read my Bible, okay? So he took me down and I got up and I read my Bible. The next morning, he took me into the shower. The next morning, I got up on my own. He got me to church. He called, he reminded, he prayed. He invited me to meals. He took me home with him on breaks. He brought homemade cookies from his mom. He loved me in a way that made sense to me. He cared. He cared when it was easy. He cared when it was hard. Bob wouldn't give up on me, and he wouldn't let me give up on my faith. Now the Apostle Paul will tell us step number three. Paul is going to demonstrate his deep concern and genuine fear, and because of that, he will send Timothy to encourage the Thessalonians. In chapter 3, verses 1 to 5, he's basically going to say, you know what? I've been up night. I've been pacing the floors. I don't know how you're doing. I am going absolutely nuts. And so what I did is I sent Timothy to find out about how you're doing.
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1: He pursues a relational connection. Look at it. Verse 1 of chapter 3. Therefore, when we could endure it no longer, we thought it best to be left behind at Athens alone. And you ought to jot in your Bible 2 Corinthians. Because you'll learn that when Paul was in Athens, he was having a very difficult time. It's one of the few times in the Bible we learn of a great apostle where he says, man, I'm depressed. I am down. And yet, rather than keeping a close friend, he says, hey, Timothy, I may be down, I may be depressed, but I got to find out how they're doing. By the way, do you hear what's behind this passage? Do you love people or not? Do I love people or not? Do you? If you do, you go after them. If you don't, then, you know, you rationalize like I do, and, oh, yeah, they're probably this and probably that. And then 3 years later, oh, yeah, I heard they're separated. 4 years later, they're divorced. 5 years later, there's two kids bouncing around all over the county, 2 days here, 3 days here, and you and I saw it 5 years ago. But, you know, what would they think if we pry into their life? They might thank us for all eternity is what they might think. When I could endure it no longer, I thought it was best to be left in Athens alone. And we sent Timothy, our brother, and God's fellow worker in the gospel of Christ. Why? To strengthen. Literally, the word means to support and to encourage or comfort you as to your faith. Why? So that no man may be disturbed, NIV, unsettled by these afflictions. The word disturbed or unsettled means shaken or to be lured away by a deceptive means. That happens to all of us. He said, we sent Timothy because, man, we are uptight in our soul because we know that every believer will encounter spiritual entropy and they'll get unsettled, they'll get disturbed, their faith will get shaken, and they'll be lured away. For you yourselves know that we've been destined for this. The Apostle Paul basically says, all that jazz you hear on the radio and on TV about come to Jesus and all your problems will go away and you'll be healthy and wealthy and drive nice cars is a bunch of baloney. He said, when you follow Christ, you'll be destined for swimming upstream in a downstream world. It will be hard. It will be difficult, but you'll have the truth and you'll have purpose and you'll have peace and you'll have all the things that matter, but it won't be easy. Notice what he says. For this reason, then, when I can endure it no longer, I also sent to find out about your faith for fear that the tempter might have tempted you. The tense of the verb here, it was already occurring, and that our labor should be in vain. Let's bring it into our day. Step number 3 of our rescue intervention for that person in that little boat drifting out to the spiritual sea is pursue a specific means of relational connection for the purpose of spiritual encouragement and protection. It's not enough to know who they are. It's not enough just to drop them a note. It's not enough to start really caring. It's not enough just to express your concern. You've got to pursue a relational connection. It means you give them a call this week. It means you ask them to lunch. It means you drop them a note. It means you drop in at their work. They'll usually be there. And you say, you know, Lord, for the next 3 or 4 months, I don't know where I'm going to get the time, but I'm going to find an hour or so for this person every week on their turf in a way that matters to them. And that's what he did to me. And that's been my motto, and that's what I do with people. I kind of change where I work out, and I change who I do it with, and it's primarily a ministry vehicle because I'm trying to stay in shape, and it's hard. And I just thought, you know, I want to do it with people that need to grow in Christ. What do you need to do in your mind? What do you need to do to reach out to that person in that boat? Or by the way, if you're the person in the boat, this is a two-way deal. I mean, if you leave here thinking, oh, I now know the problem. Everyone's supposed to come and love me and care for me. And I don't think enough people are doing it. I hope they're listening. No, no, no, no, no. You are morally, spiritually responsible for your own spiritual health. And don't you blame anybody else for anything. There's enough opportunities for you to take steps to get plugged in, get loved, to come to dinner, to come to a class, to get in a small group, to get involved in a community group. You take those steps, and we'll go out and reach all those other people as well. And if you feel disconnected, you think of someone who's more disconnected than you, and you start helping them, and you'll find yourself deeply loved. Do you hear it? Fourth step, the Apostle Paul goes beyond sending, then he gets a report back. And when he gets the report back, he is the master motivator. I'm always interested when I hear all these motivational speakers with these secret principles of the universe. And then they give one of them and I say, yeah, great. Well, that's excellent. Then I think to myself, let's see, that's 1 Thessalonians 3, 6 through 13. It's amazing how they discover the truth. But people in motivational circles, you know what they know? You need to rejoice over people's success. You need to rejoice. You need to explode with joy when people make a little progress. The problem with most of us is with our kids, with our mate, with people that we know, they make a little progress and we say, well, that's not bad, but you still have a long way to go. I mean, that just motivates you, doesn't it? I mean, it just makes you want to get up and make the bed tomorrow. Just makes you want to be more affectionate and kind with your mate. Just makes you want to jump for joy and say, you know, quit raising the bar. And start patting people on the back for the bars that by the grace of God they're getting over. Notice what the Apostle Paul does. Look at it. Paul explodes with joy and he breaks out into prayer over Timothy's report of the Thessalonians' positive spiritual progress. Verse 6, but now that Timothy has come to us from you and has brought us good news of your faith and love. Notice what he praises. Not their activities, their faith and their love. Sure, it comes out in activities, but he praises the values. And that you always think kindly of us, longing to see us just as we also long to see you. Verse 7, for this reason, brethren, in all our distress and affliction, we were comforted about you through your faith. He said, you know, we're going through a lot of hard times and life is really hard. In fact, literally the word distress means a choking type situation. He said, we were encouraged and comforted knowing that you're doing well. Verse 8, for now we really live if you stand firm in the Lord. One commentator said, basically the translation, Paul says, the moment we heard that you're pressing on with the Lord, he said, I got a new lease on life. I'm sleeping better. I'm sleeping better. My heart is lifted up. I'm encouraged because I live, I bleed, I dream, I think about your spiritual progress because you're so important to God. And because you're so important to God, you're so important to me. So he says, now we really live if you stand firm for the Lord. Verse 9, for what thanks can we render to God for you in return for all the joy with which we rejoice before our God on your account? As night and day, we keep praying most earnestly that we may see your face and may complete, meaning to bring to full maturity, to adjust, to give input, to bring help, that we might complete what is lacking in your faith. He's exploding with joy. And now he breaks out into prayer. Verse 11, now, may our God and Father himself and Jesus our Lord direct or make straight our way to you. He said, man, we want to see you. We want to see you. And may the Lord cause you to increase and abound in love for each other and for all men, just as we do for you. Wow. So that he may establish your hearts unblameable in holiness before our God and Father at the coming of our Lord Jesus with all his saints. You see the ultimate goal? The ultimate goal is that God wants to take that person, even if it's you or a friend or a relative or a mate, and they're drifting out to the spiritual sea, and he wants you to express gratitude for when they were on the shore. Then he wants to say, I care, get on the megaphone. Hey, on that boat out there. You may think no one cares. I do, for real. And then you take your boat and you make a relational connection, you get right up next to it, and you throw a line over and you hook it in. And then you pull them in, and as you're pulling them in, they start taking some steps back to shore on their own, and every time they take a little tiny step, you go, yippee, yippee, I'm so proud of you. Way to go, way to go. That's what he does. So our step four, rejoice with them and over them. I like that phrase, rejoicing over a person. At any and every step of positive spiritual progress. We don't have to see people that we know and feel uncomfortable and say, what should I do? We can express our gratitude for their faith. We can communicate our deep concern. We can this week determine how to get relationally connected. And then when they take a tiny step, we can rejoice. If you turn to the back page, the first question is on a scale of 1 to 10. What manner of spiritual drifting is occurring in your life right now? It would be a shame to talk about how to help others until we kind of looked in the mirror, wouldn't it? A 1 is you're anchored in Christ. A 5 is there's a subtle drifting. And number 10 is you're out to sea. And if you had to put a star right on there, where would you put it? Secondly, quickly list those who come to your mind whom you sense are spiritually drifting. It might be 3 or 4 or 5 people. Just quickly do it. Jot them down. And then here's your assignment. Which one of these people do you care enough about to attempt a rescue intervention this week, empowered by the Spirit and the grace of God?
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1: When I taught this message in the life of our church, I will never forget the response. After every service, I had a handful of people come up and say, you know, Chip, I've really been concerned about, and then they would tell me the name of a parent or a spouse or one of their children, and they'd say, but I didn't know how to rescue them. I've watched the drift, I've prayed, I've felt bad, but I didn't know what to do. Could you go over in a simplified form exactly what the steps look like? I've got my notes, and I think I'm ready to go, but I just want to make sure. So let me give it to you, okay? 4 steps for a spiritual rescue. Number 1, communicate your gratitude for the authenticity of their faith in the midst of their spiritual opposition. 2, express your sincere concern for them as a person with words and ways that make sense to them. You've got to let them know that they're loved, that you're not coming down on them, that you're not have this big hammer and saying, get with the program, you're in sin, come back to God. I have tried that. Not real effective. What works is letting them know you love them and let them know you love them in a way that makes sense to them. 3, pursue a specific means of relational connection for the purpose of spiritual encouragement and protection. And I mean, you got to set a meeting. You can't just dance around this where you sit down and say, hey, let's talk about what's going on in your life. Here's what the scripture says. Here's where I see the drift. I love you. I'm for you. What are you going to do with this? And 4, rejoice with them and over them at any and every step of spiritual progress. And then for the next few weeks, be there.
0: I'm Dave Druey, and we'll see you next time on the weekend edition of Living on the Edge with Chip Ingram. 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
1: Hi, this is Chris. Welcome to Adventures in Odyssey.
2: I didn't know you came to band camp.
3: I hope they have a better lunch this year.
2: Oh, hey, Barrett. Hey, Priscilla.
4: Hey.
5: Hi, Matthew.
4: Where is everyone? I thought a lot more kids would have signed up for band camp this year.
2: Everyone I talked to had scheduling conflicts.
4: It's cool that Mr. Whitaker opened up the little theater for this. Yeah. It's the perfect place.
6: Well, Mr. Jones.
4: Who was the perfect place? Hello, Jay. I guess it was too much to hope that you wouldn't come this year.
6: That's right. You could never hope that much. I'm becoming quite the virtuoso on the supper time triangle. I sense your jealousy. You're intimidated by me. Admit it!
4: The only thing I'll admit is your deep psychological self-absorbed need to compete with me all the time.
7: Ah, is this everyone?
6: Uh-huh.
2: You think so?
5: Yeah.
7: Well, let me say that it's a pleasure to host this year's band camp. I'm really looking forward to hearing what you all learn.
8: Mm-hmm.
7: Now, to kick things off, we decided to begin with something a little different. A competition.
6: Yeah! Oh. Look out, Barrett Jones. Soon you'll be tasting cold steel. The cold steel of my supper time triangle.
5: I was hoping we'd start off with something fun.
4: Me too.
7: Well, actually, Priscilla, it should be a lot of fun.
6: Yes!
7: And educational.
6: Rats.
7: We'll be doing a kind of team-building exercise. A scavenger hunt.
5: Awesome.
7: All right, now to give the details, let me introduce Eugene Meltzner.
9: Thank you, Mr. Whitaker, and welcome, fellow music aficionados. As mentioned, today you will be engaging in a scavenger hunt. Various businesses nearby will be participating, and each one is aware of the rules of play. In addition to testing your speed and cunning, this competition will also test your musical knowledge. I hope all of you reviewed the obscure book of music trivia as suggested when you signed up.
6: A book?
2: Every page?
9: Good. You'll each be given a clue for a particular item. Once you locate that item, you'll be given the next clue. The first team to return with every item wins.
6: Wins what?
9: Free passes to Waterworld.
6: Oh, I love Waterworld! It's the only time I take a bath.
5: Ew.
4: What are the teams, Eugene?
9: Everyone can choose his or her own partner.
4: Priscilla?
5: Yes, Barrett, I'd love to be your partner.
6: Parker!
10: Jay.
6: You read the trivia book, didn't you?
10: Yeah, but...
6: Yeah, I didn't, so that works out perfectly. We're as complimentary as two corns on a cob.
10: You mean peas?
6: On a cob?
10: No, in a pie.
6: Well, you're talking crazy.
7: Now, does everyone have a partner?
6: Yep.
5: Yes.
7: Yeah. All right, well then step up and get a voucher. You'll need it for your first stop.
4: Okay.
2: Thanks, Mr. Whitaker.
5: Where are we going, Mr. Whitaker?
7: Eugene?
9: You should make your way post-haste to Hal's Diner. Sit down at a booth and investigate the menu to receive your first clue.
7: Is everyone ready?
2: Yes.
7: On your mark?
6: You're going down, Jones.
7: Get set.
4: You want a competition? You've got one, Jay.

0: Welcome to Hal's. That is my diner, everyone. I assume you're here for Wit's musical scavenger hunt?
1: Yes.
0: Good. Now look over the menu and then raise your hand when you're ready to order.
2: Excuse me.
0: Yep, a girl in the polka dot dress.
2: Are we supposed to eat?
0: Well, it is a restaurant, but it is lunchtime, and Wit has provided vouchers so you get to eat for free.
3: For free? Then bring me the head of a pig on a spit.
0: Do you see a luau? Do I look like I'm wearing a grass skirt? Besides, this isn't about free food. You're looking for the answer to the first clue. Ready?
3: Yeah.
0: Here it is. A marching band marches together, except for this section that stands still in all weather. And the answer will tell you which sandwich to order. Got it?
2: Isn't this exciting, Barrett?
4: A sandwich.
2: Did you know your eyes flicker when you're thinking?
4: The only section that doesn't march is the percussion section.
2: A pit. A what?
4: A pit. That's the name of the section of percussion that doesn't march.
2: A pit's not a sandwich.
4: Let me see the menu. Actually, it is. Sir, excuse me.
0: Ready to order, young fella?
4: Absolutely. We'd like a... we'd like two pit barbecue sandwiches, please.
0: Good job. You're the first ones to get it.
4: All right.
2: Can we have our next clue now?
0: Well, you have to eat your sandwiches first. May I have your vouchers?
2: Here you go.
0: Thanks. They'll be right out.
4: Look at Jay. He's steaming in that booth. He has no idea. Go. He's looking over here. Acts like we haven't figured it out.
2: Did you know your nose crinkles up when you get excited?
4: Huh?
2: This is so good.
4: You almost done, Priscilla?
2: Last bite.
4: We are definitely ahead. Jay's just getting his order.
2: Gump.
4: Mr. House Diner, over here.
0: All done, I see. Here's your check.
2: Check? We already gave you our vouchers.
0: You need to check your check. And take the menu with you. It's one of the things you're supposed to collect. Have fun, you two.
4: Thanks.
2: What's the check say, Barrett? Is it our next clue?
4: Yep. Listen to this. Eating a sandwich wasn't really that rough, but solving this clue might prove to be tough. In a wide open space outside in a yard, look for equipment that's held by the guard.
2: The marching band color guard?
4: I remember reading about that in the music trivia book. A wide open space outside in a yard.
2: McAllister Park, maybe.
4: I think I know. Come on.
2: Okay.

0: Courthouse Square?
1: Yeah. When you mentioned McAllister Park, I thought of the statue of Wolfgang Auer here. Mr. Worker taped little conductor batons along the length of his sword.
0: With clues attached to them. Take one.
1: You've gotten this far, so you may think you're clever, but the stars and stripes may stump you forever. The top of a pole may seem easy to see, but look for the maker on a special marquee. What?
0: Stars and stripes. That would be flags, right?
1: Right, but flags aren't musical. Wait a minute. What's the song we march to every band practice?
0: The school fight song?
1: No. Stars and Stripes Forever.
0: Which is about the flag. And there's one in the center of the park.
1: But the clue said that the top of the pole will seem easy to see, but look for the maker on a special marquee.
0: What's a marquee?
1: It's like a sign that sticks out over a theater or a hotel or a store.
0: Those are all over Odyssey.
1: Let's think about the maker.
0: The composer of the song?
1: Uh-huh. Who wrote Stars and Stripes Forever?
0: I know. Francis Scott Key.
1: John Philip Sousa.
0: Sousa?
1: Yeah.

0: Stars and Stripes.
1: The song by John Philip Sousa?
0: If you say so. But did he also write something about a marquess?
1: What? That's marquee. Sousa Sporting Goods has a large marquee.
0: Well, then come on, then.
1: However, Mr. Sousa passed away a few weeks ago, and it's now Zaborski Sports.
0: What song did Zaborski write?
1: None that I know of. But that book of musical trivia also mentioned that John Philip Sousa had an instrument named after him. The tuba.
0: John Philip Tuba?
1: No! The tuba's also known as the sousaphone.
0: So we should go to the phone company.
1: No, we should go to the music store.
0: That's what I meant.

0: What with the scavenger hunt?
1: Sorry, we don't have hunting supplies.
2: No, you don't understand. We're looking for our next clue.
1: We don't do board games either.
0: No. We're on a band camp scavenger hunt. You know, music?
2: I guess Sousa Sporting Goods wasn't our next stop.
1: Sousa Sporting Goods? You must not have heard. We're Zaborski's Sports now.
0: Oh, man.
1: Ugh, the new banner must have fallen off again.
2: Oh.
1: Excuse me, I have to go put that banner back up. Just do me a favor and give me a shout if the phone rings.
2: Now what?
0: Phone! Ugh! How could I be so dense?
2: What?
0: Come on, we need to get to the music store.
2: Okay.
3: I have a cramp.
4: Welcome to Polymers, Records, and Musical Supplies.
2: Thanks. Do you have any tubas?
4: Back wall.
3: This will be a day long remembered by Barrett Jones. The day he was not the most amazing guy in the room. Today, at the band thingy, everyone will look at me and say, "Wow, that Jay! What a guy! He sure knows a lot about everything."
2: You really need to move on, Jay.
3: What's the fun in that?
5: Greetings, Matthew. Jay?
2: Eugene! This must mean we came to the right place.
3: It does?
5: It does indeed. Here's the item you're to collect.
2: A miniature tuba? Cool!
5: And here is your next clue.
2: This tone helps you tell different instruments apart. Paul Bunyan would yell it when a tree fall would start.
3: Ooh, I know this one. Falsetto? Get it? Fall, as in a tree falling?
5: No.
2: I know, timber.
3: That's not a tone.
2: It is. And since Paul Bunyan was a lumberjack, he would have yelled, "Timber!"
5: Very good, Matthew. You are correct. And this is for you.
2: Thanks, Eugene.
3: Give it here. Ooh, there's money inside.
5: Mm-hmm. 5 crisp $1 bills. You'll need them for the rest of the hunt, so be frugal.
2: Will do.
3: So where do we go? What's the next clue?
5: You just said it.
2: Timber? The lumber store?
3: Eugene's grinning. That must be a yes.
5: I wasn't grinning. I have a chive in my tooth.
3: Mm-hmm.
5: There we go.
2: Hi.
0: Hey, guys.
2: Oh, hey.
3: Barrett. Come on, Parker. Let's get moving. The chase is on.
0: That would be a trumpet.
1: You're right.
3: That's broke.
5: Baroque is the correct answer.
3: Huh?
2: Flat.
6: That's right.
2: Sounds like a clock. I know, second.
5: As in the second degree of the diatonic scale. Well done, Matthew.
0: Vibrato.
7: Yes.
2: More cowbell?
6: That's right.
2: Pitch.
0: Register. Allegro.
2: Vivace.

0: 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We always love hearing from you.
1: The other teams are pretty far back. I haven't seen any of them in ages. I think it's just us against Jay and Matthew now.
2: The only reason they're even in this race is because of Matthew.
1: Yeah.
2: Hey, look, there's the thrift store.
1: We need to hurry.

0: Okay, read the clue again.
1: Right. A merchant of thrift is your next to last place, with antique composition to further your race. Think clowns and performers and high trapeze flight, which is all set to music for their thrills and delight.
0: Okay. Clowns and performers in high trapeze flight.
1: A circus! Didn't Mr. Whitaker's book say something about a composer of circus music?
0: King something or something King.
1: Carl King!
0: I think you're right. Wait, Priscilla, look. Jay and Matthew are right over there.
1: We caught up.
0: Yeah, they're looking through the sheet music section. You should do the same.
1: Where will you be?
0: I'll look through the book section. Maybe there's a book on this King guy with his music.
1: Okay.
0: Carl King.
2: Excuse me? What do you think of these shoes?
0: Uh-huh.
2: The shoes, do they look nice on me?
0: Yeah. They're nice shoes.
2: I really need these shoes. How much are they?
0: The sticker says $2.99.
2: Oh.
0: Well, what's wrong?
2: I only have $1. I guess I can't have any shoes.
0: You don't have any shoes?
2: Mama says we can't afford them.
3: Yes!
4: No!
1: I found it, Barrett! I found it!
0: Really?
1: It was in the boxes of sheet music after all. It's called Circus Days. Let's go pay for it and then get out of here before the guys find one.
0: Okay.
2: Bye.
0: Bye. Come on.
5: May I help you?
1: We'd like to buy this.
5: That'll be 99 cents, please.
0: Here you go. $2 left.
5: A penny is your change. You must be doing that wits music chase or contest.
0: A scavenger hunt.
5: Right. I'm supposed to give you this envelope. I think it's a clue or something.
1: Thanks.
5: Next in line?
1: Here it is. The last clue.
2: Excuse me, will you take $1 for these shoes?
5: Sorry, hon. They're
1: $2.99. Shall I read it? Barrett.
0: Huh?
1: What's wrong?
0: That little girl. She doesn't have any shoes. I'll be right back.
1: Barrett!
0: Excuse me?
5: Yes?
0: Here, let me help her pay for those. You have $1, right?
1: Uh-huh.
0: And I have $2. And how much does that make?
2: $3?
0: That's right.
2: Thank you.
0: You're welcome. Now you have shoes.
2: Yay!
5: That's really nice of you.
0: No big deal. Bye.
2: Bye. Thanks for the shoes.
1: That was so sweet.
0: Yeah, well, let me see the clue.
6: Ha ha! Thought you had us, didn't you, Barrett? You'd have to wake up pretty early in the morning. Ta-da! Found another piece of sheet music. See? The Walking Frog.
0: Appropriate.
5: Next in
0: Come
5: line.
0: On, Priscilla. Let's go outside.
5: That's 99 cents.
6: Here's $1.
1: What's the clue?
0: This president said, I just feel like marching always when that tune is played. Bring a picture of this president back to the little theater with you with the money you were given.
1: That doesn't rhyme.
0: Well, the song's pretty obvious.
1: Really? What is it?
0: Hail to the Chief. It's a marching band tune that gets played for the president.
1: But which president said the quote?
0: Think of the clue. Bring a picture of this president with the money you were given.
1: The president's face is on the money!
0: Right! And which president's face is on the dollars we were given?
1: George Washington!
0: Bing, bing, bing! If I remember what our music book said, the first time that song was played to honor a U.S. president was to commemorate George Washington's birthday.
1: Ah!
0: Oh, no!
1: What?
0: I gave our last $2 to that little girl for her shoes!
7: Hey, guys. Sounds like you figured out the clue.
6: And that you're fresh out of these. Aw, that's so sad. I have $2. I suppose I could give you one.
1: Really?
6: No, of course not really. Hail to Jace Mouse, who wins the scavenger hunt. Barrett Jones loses cause he's such a chump.
7: Hey.
6: A gumball machine. Woohoo! All right, let's see. To the victor goes the victory gumball. Sorry, Parker. I only have the one penny. Come on, let's get back to Wits End and claim our prize. Ooh, that was a bubble. See you later, losers!
7: Sorry, guys.
0: That's all right.
7: See you back there.
0: Bye.
1: See you, Matthew.
6: Bye-bye.
1: Well?
0: I'm sorry, Priscilla. I lost the race for us.
1: That's all right. But it was for a good cause, right? That little girl has a pair of shoes.
2: Hi!
0: Oh, hi there. I see you're wearing your new shoes.
2: Yep, they're really comfy.
3: Angie, come on, honey. Let's go.
2: Mommy, this is the man who gave me the money for my shoes.
3: Really? Well, that was nice of you. Though I wish you'd have asked me first. The last thing Angie needs is another pair of shoes.
0: Another pair?
3: She has a closet full already.
0: But Angie, I thought you said that you didn't have any shoes, that you couldn't afford them.
2: I don't have any of these kind.
3: I told her we couldn't afford another pair. I'd be in the poorhouse if I bought her a pair of shoes every time she asked for one. Well, we'd better go. Daddy's waiting for us at the mall.
2: Okay, bye, mister. I like my shoes.
0: Bye. Wow, do I feel foolish?
1: How are you supposed to know? We should probably get back.
0: Yeah. At least there's no hurry now. I really blew it, Mr. Whitaker.
4: Oh, why?
0: We could have won. We could have been first.
1: It wouldn't be so bad if we actually helped that little girl. She wasn't poor at all.
4: Well, I don't see what that has to do with anything.
0: Are you kidding me?
4: Well, not at all. Parrot, every now and then we get tested like this to see what our priorities are. It says a lot about our character, who we are when we do the right thing regardless of how it turns out. Especially since only God alone ever knows what's going to happen with our good actions. So, I don't know, but I say the two of you passed with flying colors. You put somebody else's needs ahead of winning the hunt. And yes, you made a mistake about the girl being poor, but that doesn't mean you made a mistake. You made a choice, and you chose well. I'm very proud of both of you.
0: Thanks. That makes me feel better. A little.
6: Barrett, Barrett, Barrett.
0: Until now.
7: Hi, guys.
0: I guess congratulations are in order.
6: Yeah, because this time, we got what we deserved more than you, who deserve not to get what we deserve.
4: Jay.
8: Mr. Whitaker.
4: Ah.
8: I have returned, and I understand that we may have a winner.
6: Oh, there's no may about it. You're looking at him.
8: Oh,
6: and Parker, too.
8: Oh, great. Now, to make it official and present your prize, I need only make certain you have collected all of the necessary items.
7: Oh, they're here on the table.
8: Yes. Yes. Oh, well, you're missing the final item.
7: The picture of George Washington? Isn't the dollar there?
8: Yes, the dollar is here, but that's not the correct item.
6: It isn't? But I thought George Washington sang Hail to the Chief at his birthday.
7: Or something like that.
8: It wasn't George Washington who said, "I feel like marching always when that tune is played." Though it's true that Hail to the Chief was played to commemorate Washington's birthday after Washington died.
6: Oh, no!
0: Who else would Hail to the Chief refer to? Especially when it comes to money.
7: Yeah.
8: Well, a few people, I suppose. If Hail to the Chief were the correct song.
7: What? It's not.
4: That quote wasn't referring to Hail to the Chief.
8: Mm-mm.
4: It was referring to the song Dixie.
7: Oh. Dixie.
4: And the statement was made by...
7: I remember now. Abraham Lincoln.
8: Mm-hmm.
7: But Lincoln is on the $5 bill. And you gave us the $1 bills with Washington on them.
4: That's right. But Lincoln's image is found on another form of currency.
6: It is?
0: Oh, the penny. Like this one I got at the thrift store.
8: Jay, you should have received a penny as change at the thrift store, didn't you?
6: He
7: used it to buy a victory gumball instead.
8: Oh. Well, then it appears, unless I'm mistaken, that Barrett and Priscilla here are our winners.
6: This is not possible!
7: Yes.
6: No.
4: Well, congratulations, you two. You did the right thing, and you won the game.
0: Thanks, Mr. Whitaker.
8: But no one leaves a loser. Your consolation prize is the knowledge you'll acquire this weekend during camp. And since there's no time like the present, we should employ our post-hunt time appropriately by reviewing the 7 Greek modes.
9: Oh,
8: everyone, repeat after me. Ionian.
9: Ionian.
8: Dorian.
9: Dorian.
8: Phrygian.
10: In today's episode, Barrett put his love into action by seeing someone else's need and doing his best to help. Whether he realized it or not, he was living an idea found in the first letter of John 3:17 and 18, which says, "If anyone has material possessions and sees his brother in need but has no pity on him, how can the love of God be in him?" Dear children, let us not merely say that we love each other. Let us show the truth by our actions. The point is for us to be willing to put others ahead of our own desires. Or as 1 Corinthians 13:5 reminds us, love is not self-seeking. 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It's called The Amazing Loser. It's one of 12 episodes in Album 54, Clanging Cymbals, inspired by 1 Corinthians 13. 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Today's episode was written by Kirby Atkins and Dave Arnold and directed by Dave Arnold. Our sound design was by Christopher Deal, with the most profound apologies to James Sanderson for Jay's rendition of Hail to the Chief. Today's cast included Andy Pessoa, Gatlin Green, Whit Hertford, and Zach Callison. And I'm Chris, hoping you'll join us again next time for more Adventures in Odyssey.

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2: 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I paused for a moment to catch my breath. 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
4: Finally, I meet the great Goliath. An honor, sir, a real honor. 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I'm an emissary from Shadow Valley. 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
2: That would be satisfying.
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2: When I woke up, my six ministers were waiting for me. The most corrupt and wicked bunch that I'd ever come across.
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6: Who's Ava?
7: She has been here the longest. She's a little...
5: crazy as a loon.
7: She is kept in the tower.
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1: Welcome to the world of Paws and Tales.
2: Wild Mountain can be a pretty dangerous place. You stay on the trails and stick with me. There's adventures to be had there, too.
8: Come on, CJ, jump!
9: It's too far!
8: It wasn't too far for me!
1: Insight for Living is proud to present Paws and Tales.
2: I had a servant take me to Ava's room. It was like a twisted fairy tale. She was imprisoned in the highest tower of the palace. I was exhausted when I got there, and my wound was throbbing. Ava, I'm Goliath, the new king. Unlock it.
10: It locks from the inside.
2: I thought she was a prisoner.
10: She locks herself in. She's her own prisoner.
2: Do I have anything to be worried about?
10: From Ava? Without a doubt. Here, she'll demand payment. And put this on.
2: I'm not putting on a helmet to see an old lady.
10: Sire, I highly recommend
2: Ava?
10: And don't turn your back on her.
11: Please, come in.
2: The room was quite nice, actually. Not at all like I expected. There were stacks of books and comfortable chairs, and it was a warm and comfortable room. I'd like to talk to you, if you don't mind.
11: I'd love to chat with you, dear. Come in and have a seat. Oh, you seem a little out of breath.
2: Thank you. I was told to give you this payment?
11: Later. Oh, we'll take care of that later. Your wound bothering you?
2: Yes. How did you... Do you have one too?
11: Of course, dear. We all do.
2: Does it... get better?
11: Your wound? No. No, it never gets better. But after a while, the pain will seem quite normal.
2: Does everyone? Did you get stabbed in the heart too?
11: Stabbed? I don't have a wound. None of us has wounds. Why, if you have a wound, you will be weak. And if you're weak, you will be destroyed. I do not have a wound.
2: Sorry. Of course, you have no wound.
11: You must have questions. What is it that I can do for you?
2: I was told things about Shadow Valley. I was promised things that have turned out to be nothing but lies.
11: Well, of course they have.
2: But did this happen to you?
11: Certainly. It happened. happen to all of us. Would you like some tea?
6: Sure.
11: Now, how did you get here?
6: I'm not sure. One minute I was...
11: My dear, you are sure. What did you do to get here? What terrible sin did you commit to get sentenced to this place?
6: Nothing. I was deceived.
11: Oh, of course you were, my dear. But then, you wanted to be deceived, didn't you?
6: I don't know.
11: Well, pretend if you wish. Were you promised your heart's desire, or did he promise to get you out of a bad situation?
6: Well, both.
11: Truly? Oh, you must be very special.
6: Oh, this wound.
11: If you say that to anyone in this palace, they will see it as weakness. They will take it as an opportunity. If you admit to your weakness, they will kill you in your sleep. Don't ever show them that you are weak.
6: Okay, I understand.
11: Now again, you must tell me what got you here. What sin did you commit?
6: I abandoned my friends when they needed me. I left them to die.
11: Betrayal? I see. And now you are suffering the consequences. Oh, that's the way it works, dear. That's the way it works.
6: So how do I make it right?
11: Make it right? You've betrayed your friends for power, wealth, and fame. I doubt there's a worse sin to be done.
6: He told me I needed to make a choice.
11: Did he tell you to embrace your pride?
6: Yes. Yes, he did.
11: My big, ignorant friend. Pride is just another word for sin. He told you to embrace sin, and you did. You turned your back on God. That is why you're here.
6: So, how do I get out of here?
11: Get out of here? You can't.
6: I am the king! There must be a way.
11: You are the king, but you are the king of sinners. You think that makes you powerful? You fool! It makes you the most trapped one of all! That's the way it works! Now let me get this straight. When someone implied you should give in to pride and your anger inside, then you let them run free.
6: Yeah.
11: Your friends you betrayed with a deal that you made. Now you say you're dismayed by your pure agony.
6: But my enemies had me. I did it to win.
11: Son, there are just losers when it comes to sin. That's the way it works.

0: I was sure there would be something to gain from...
1: Of course. There is something very satisfying about giving into such temptations. I know this well. Your pride makes you feel like you're somebody real. Oh, it has its appeal. I would have to agree. It seems worth the pain, which can dull, which can wane. Then it drives you insane. Take it from me. When you don't stop to think what it brings down the line, then there's just you to blame. And you will every time. That's the way it works, dear. That's the way it works. The cost of doing wrong, you think it's bad, it just gets worse. It tears your very heart apart. You get your just desserts. Cause that's the way it works, dear. That's the way it works.
2: I came to you in hopes you'd have an answer.
1: For what? Oh yes, of course I do. If you want to heal that wound of yours, you must get right with God.
2: I must do what now?
1: You heard me. And yes, it's true.
2: I don't believe it.
1: Yes, and how's that working out for you?
0: You're squandering your years with your anger and fears just to bring you more tears. I should know. Look at me! I've sung the same song, acting tough, acting strong. So you're making me yawn. You're just wrong, can't you see? You've lowered your

0: the way it works. You don't have to hear me out, my son. I know I have my quirks. And how do you think I got them? 'Cause that's the way it works, dear. That's the way it works.
1: Hi, I'm Charlotte from Virginia. Don't go away. There's more Paws and Tails coming right up.
2: Hello, lovely listeners. 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We have a wonderful Tiffany Rockler shirt with lovely details.
3: Tiffany, that is not true.
2: Ned, what are you talking about?
3: Well, we have new Goose t-shirts and Ned t-shirts. 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
2: Wait, we have no Tiffany t-shirts?
3: Oh boy, here it comes. Bye, everybody.
2: You all will rue the day.
4: So how do I get back with God?
0: You need to be clean. Clean in your soul, Goliath. You must be forgiven.
4: So how do I get him, God, to forgive me?
0: Did you never go to church? You ask Christ to forgive you, and you will be forgiven.
4: Did you do that?
0: No.
4: No?
0: Look out the window, Goliath. Look. I'm Ava of Shadow Valley. I like that. Here, I am something. Everyone here reveres me. No, I've not asked for forgiveness. I have my pride too! Ugh. Thank you for your payment. Guard! He's ready to go now.
5: I woke up in my bed with an enormous knot on my head. I had no idea how they got me down from Ava's tower. My wound was at least as bad as it was the night before. I was not getting used to it. But I was afraid of being seen as weak, so I struggled to get up and pretended that I was fine. As I sat up, I noticed a mouse staring at me.
6: Good morning. How are you today, sire?
5: Wonderful. Just wonderful. How are you today?
6: Wonderful, sire. I am Dr. Lubbock. May I take a look at your wound?
5: I have no wound. What are you talking about?
6: I care for the wound in most everyone in the palace. I never speak about it, and you have nothing to fear from me.
5: How do I know that you...
6: You are in great pain, aren't you?
5: It's sucking the life out of me.
6: May I see?
5: All right.
6: It is not closing up.
5: So?
6: I have never seen this before. Are you fighting it?
5: I don't know. I'm fighting everything all the time.
6: Fascinating. Everyone has always accepted their lot here. They give in, get used to it. It seems to relieve some of their pain. But you are not giving in.
5: So what does that mean?
6: It's just... there is something very special about you.
7: Sire, may I enter?
5: Yes, come in.
6: I will be back tomorrow. Good day, my king.
5: Good day.
8: Goliath, my king, if you are up to it, court is about to commence.
5: And what happens in court?
8: That is where the judging takes place. The accused are brought in for justice. The king usually sits as judge, but in the absence of a king, Minister Vitton has filled that role.
5: What happened to the last king?
8: Most of the time we'd never know. They're just gone one day.
5: This happens often?
8: I am just a servant, sire.
5: I get the message. What is all of that?
8: A surprise, my king. Come and see. Your subjects, sire. Your adoring subjects.
5: I looked out from the balcony and saw thousands of my new subjects. They
4: biggest lie. Of the things I hated most, I was their king. And we were all trapped in this valley together.
7: My name's Eleanor. I'm from Reno, Nevada. Don't go away, because there's more Puzzle Tales coming right up!
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11: For the next few weeks, my ministers educated me on the inner workings of things in my kingdom. How taxes were collected, who reported to whom, that sort of thing. Most of it was a bunch of lies. There were only three people I could get the truth from. Dr. Laubach, that crazy Ava, and my personal attendant, Micah. About the only moments of peace I got were when Micah and I would go for rides together. It was the only time we could talk without fear of being overheard. So, why don't my loyal ministers just kill me in my sleep?
12: Well, because, sire, they don't want to be king.
11: Why not?
12: Well, it's dangerous being king. There are always those who want the king dead, and they wouldn't be able to steal as much.
11: Oh, that's just great.
12: As long as things are going their way, and they can take as much as they want, they will be your devoted servants. Get in their way, they will indeed become your worst enemy.
11: As we rode, we came upon a part of the valley I had never been to before. We rode into the heart of the village, where the poor animals lived. It was shocking. The animals there lived in shacks. There was filth everywhere. The air was filled with the smell of burnt trash and sewage.
12: I'm sorry, my king. I did not mean to bring you this way.
11: How did these children get here? Surely they didn't sin so badly.
12: No, sire. They were born here.
11: All these kids are here because of the sins that their parents committed before they were born?
12: My king, perhaps it's best if we kept on...
11: What'll happen to them?
12: They too wait for the swarm. We all wait for the swarm.
11: While I stood there, watching these dozen or so kids play in the streets, my heart sank. They were raggedy little balls of dirt and fur. These little ones had no chance and no hope in Shadow Valley.
13: Hey, mister, would you happen to have some spare change? I'm awful hungry.
11: Really? You look like you never missed a meal. You're a pretty big fella.
14: Smith, I told you you can't use that line. We're too fat.
13: But I'm gonna be hungry soon.
11: I bet you will. Smith, is that your first name?
13: No, my name's Cayenne Smith.
11: Really? Pretty spicy name.
13: That's why I go by Smith.
11: Sorry.
14: Forget him. He's a stiff. Come on, let's play. I'm it. Look out! Daddy's it!
13: Look out, look out! Get out of the way!
11: The kids scrambled away from Natty. He crouched and gazed around, choosing his prey. He slowly set his sights on poor little Smith.
13: No! Get someone else!
14: Ha!
13: Just knock it off!
11: Natty got little Smith pinned to the ground.
13: Natty, let me go!
14: Well, guys, what do you think? Get him!
13: Mercy!
11: Okay, Smith?
13: It's always me. They always get me. And it's always no mercy. Always.
12: We should be getting back, sire.
11: I hate this place. I hate it.
13: It's
12: just a child's game.
4: If only it was. We rode back to the palace, and as usual, I was greeted by my adoring and suspicious ministers. Even from a distance, I could see that there was something wrong with Minister Squeen.
15: There you are, sire. We were looking for you everywhere.
12: Care for the horses.
4: Minister Squeen, what's happened to your eye? Someone catch you with a left hook?
15: I was attacked. I'm fortunate to have survived it at all.
16: I'd hardly refer to one punch from a shoemaker.
15: Minister Witten, court is about to begin, is it not?
16: Indeed it is, Minister Squeen. I must be off.
4: Court?
16: Another day full of criminals looking for justice.
15: Perhaps you would like to sit in, sire.
16: If you have the time, my king, it would be an honor to have you sit in.
4: Actually, I think I would like to sit in, Minister Witten.
16: It is my great pleasure to welcome you, my king.
4: Anything going on today I need to know about?
15: Well, I'm pleased to tell you, the tower is well underway. We are working on it night and day.
4: What tower?
15: Why, your tower. The tower that will get us all out of the valley, sire.
4: You started building?
15: It's going along splendidly. Your drawings were quite extraordinary.
4: How long will it take?
15: 6 months. 7 at the most. We're sparing no expense. The subjects are buzzing with excitement.
16: This way, sire. Court is in session. We are late.
17: Minister Witten Persady, arrive!
16: The monarch of Shadow Valley, King Goliath.
18: Hail to the king!
16: Be seated.
17: The shoemaker, arise!
16: Ah, yes. You are the one. Minister Squeen, please join me at the bench.
15: It would be my pleasure.
16: So, my good friend, you are accused of physically attacking the person of the Ministry of Finance, Madam Squeen. How do you plead?
19: I did punch her in the eye, I admit that. But only after she cheated me out of my land. She lied, and then she stole everything I own.
15: I accept your admission of guilt.
16: Yeah. A confession of a crime is duly noted.
19: That wicked woman has wealth beyond measure, and yet she cheats the poor to satisfy her greed. I demand justice.
16: Charming. I will mete out the justice in this court. Good sir. You have been convicted, and I condemn you to your punishment. Take Mr. Smith, the shoemaker, away.
19: I demand justice! She took everything I had! Mercy! I plead for mercy!
15: Firstly, he's a criminal, but now it's all the worse. Now he's become truly annoying.
4: Guards! Hold on a minute. Excuse me, Minister Witten. What will be his punishment?
16: Well, sire, he will receive the customary punishment.
4: Which is?
19: They are going to kill me!
16: He will be executed.
20: Did she cheat him?
16: Sire, that is a matter that is totally irrelevant.
15: It is totally irrelevant. Order must be kept, or...
4: I wanted to give the old wretch a pop in the nose myself.
15: Sire!
16: As have we all, sire. But it is a matter of law.
15: Indeed.
4: Smith, the shoemaker. Do you have a son named Cayenne?
21: I do, sire. I don't know what will become of him. I beg for mercy.
4: As king of Shadow Valley, I pardon you.
15: Sire, that is not a wise course of action.
4: And if you say another word, I'll throw you in jail. Witten, write this down. And I fine Minister Squeen all of her lands and possessions.
15: You can't do that.
4: Guards, lock her up.
15: What?
4: And all of her land is now the possession of Smit the Shoemaker. Are you writing this down?
16: Yes, my king.
4: And the wound in my chest throbbed as if it was punishing me. I knew without a doubt that I had made the six most powerful animals in Shadow Valley my personal and mortal enemies.
1: To order a copy of The Goliath Collection, Goliath, King of Shadow Valley, just log on to pawsandtails.org. The song, That's the Way It Works, was performed by Lucy Swindoll and written by Sandy Howell. Shadow Valley Part 2 was written and directed by David Carl. Music was by Tim Husman, and our sound designer was Jerry Swofford. 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
1: Everyone in the Bible used mightily suffered greatly. And you can't go through the Bible, any book of the Bible, and find the, you know, God doesn't hide the frailties of its heroes, but you're going to see people in the Bible, and they're all suffering. They're all going to go through trials. Of the apostles, one of them hung himself. The other 10 were martyred, and the only one that wasn't martyred was John, who was boiled in oil and wouldn't die because he saw to write the book of Revelation. And so these guys are used mightily by God, but they all suffered greatly. And so we too may go through trials like that and recognize that just because you obey God doesn't mean that you won't have any suffering.
0: New believers sometimes think that once they receive salvation, everything will be a breeze from there on out. But how often do we get to experience this? In today's message, Pastor Dave shares insights from the lives of Jesus' disciples. He highlights that every believer will inevitably face their own set of trials along their journey. Facing trials is just part of the process for those who walk in faith. But you know what? God will always be there to help you discover a way out of those difficulties. Now let's join Pastor Dave in the book of Job chapter 16 as he begins his message with friends like these. Who needs enemies?

So Job, as we know, is a man who went through more than anybody else in Scripture that's been recorded outside of Jesus Christ himself. And when we look at Job's life, we see a man who in the first two chapters tells us that, you know, basically he was the most godly man on the planet at the time. And Satan comes before God and says, your people only follow you because you bless them and give them stuff. If you stop doing that, they wouldn't follow you anymore. And he said, well, why don't you consider my servant Job? And he said, well, if I take away his stuff, you watch, he won't worship you anymore. So we know what happened. The Lord said, you can do that. You just can't kill him. You can do anything else you want. Don't touch his health. We know what happens is Satan killed all 10 of his children, destroyed all of his livestock, took away all of his money, and left him in a place of total grief and despair. At the end of that chapter, he said, the Lord giveth, the Lord taketh away, blessed be the name of the Lord. So then Satan comes back and the Lord said, see, you took everything away from him and he still worships me. Then he says in chapter 2, well, if you let me take his health, he'll stop. So he said, well, you can take his health, you just can't kill him. So he covers him head to toe in boils. And at the end of chapter 2, he's literally sitting in an ash heap. He's lost everything. Now, he was a wealthy enough man that he blessed the people around him. So his ministry was taken away in a way. It's all 10 of his children are gone. He's lost everything, and now he's in total painful torment. And then his wife, who's the only one who remained, said, why don't you just curse God and die? And his response was, shall I praise him in times of blessing and not in times of adversity? Now, that was many chapters ago, and we've seen that Job, as time has gone by, has had some chapters where his faith remains strong. But after a while, and we can understand that the longer and longer that he's going through these difficulties, the more his faith starts to wander and starts to wane a little bit. He comes to a place where he gets to this place where he's truly in a position of starting to tell God, maybe it'd be better if I just died. I mean, he became so discouraged, and you could even say depressed, where he just said, you know, Lord, it'd be better if I was never born. Now, he has these three friends that come alongside him who are supposed to be sources of encouragement, and instead we saw that all three of these friends, instead of encouraging Job, they accused him. Because they believed that if you were suffering, it meant you were wicked. If you were suffering, you were walking in disobedience. So they come to Job when he's hurting, when he needs friends, when he needs someone to encourage him, and they tell him, so what did you do, bro? You need to repent or it's going to get worse. And he knew that he hadn't done anything wrong. Not that he was sinless, but God just describes him as being blameless and being a man who feared God and shunned evil. And that he was a mighty man of God. And so in the middle of all of that, Job is saying, no, that's not true. And they just keep coming. And each one comes and they make it worse. And finally, they got to the point, if you were here, I tell the message, the way the transgressor is hard. Eliphaz comes back for a second time. And instead of being gracious, he's even more harsh. He's doubling down and telling Job that, look, bro, if you don't repent, things are going to get worse. And things were getting worse. He starts to believe them. And that brings us to this text. And so we're back with Job. And we see here in chapter 16, I titled the message, with friends like these, who needs enemies? These guys, I'm going to hug Job. And if these guys were in heaven, I'm going to give them a shiver in Jesus' name. These guys are such a mess, and I hope that we all learn from it. And one of the things I would say is, when we go to minister to people, we should minister to them in the way we would want to be ministered to. How would you want to be ministered to if all 10 of your children had just died? How would you want to be ministered to if you were in tormenting pain and you were suffering? How would you want to be ministered to? And we're going to see that Job's having to learn how to respond even as he is suffering. So here's the 4 points real quickly, and we'll dig into the text. Responding to compassionless and self-righteous judgment. Number one, dealing with miserable and self-righteous comforters. A godly comforter should help lessen your suffering, pain, and sorrow. Help you focus on the Lord and his eternal promises. Focus on the love and grace and mercy of God. And can either condemn or comfort and strengthen others with your word. So when we minister to people, we can either encourage them, or we can be a source of discouragement. We can either pray with them and love on them and minister to them, or we can cause them to have even greater pain. We're going to talk about how to deal with people that are, don't you just, now look, we all struggle with it from time to time, but doesn't self-righteousness just make you sick? It makes me sick. That in, you know, being, you know, people that are arrogant and self-righteous and think they're more godly than other people. Here's the reality. The more godly you become, the more humble you're going to become.
You'll become more humble. You'll become more God-focused. You won't make it about you. You'll make it all about the Lord. Anytime anybody even says something about what a godly life you're living, you'll give all the praise and the glory and the honor to the Lord. And anytime somebody is self-righteous, they're not righteous at all, because our righteousness comes from Christ. So we'll talk about dealing with the miserable and self-righteous comforters, these guys, these friends of his that are coming alongside. And number two, grief and suffering can bring great harm physically, emotionally, and spiritually. I hate to always bring it up, but it's so appropriate. I don't know, a lot of you may not know this. When my son passed away, after about a week, I started having the equivalent of heart attacks like every day. And there's a name for it. It's a Japanese name. I'm forgetting it right now. But it's a name for when people die of heartbreak. And there was a huge earthquake in Japan at one point. And within like a week of all these people dying, tens of thousands of people died. Husbands died whose wives had died and so forth. And they call it dying of a broken heart. And literally, when you are grieving, sometimes it can have a physical impact on you. And so literally, I was going to the doctor and getting all this stuff. And they just said, look, you're perfectly fine, but your pain is real. We see it with your, you know, with your blood pressure and everything else. And this is what you have. Your son passed away. And it's heartbreak. And so when you're going through grief, you can be heartbroken. And it's not a sin. It's not wrong. It's just something that impacts you physically. And I found this to be true. The more you love, the deeper you grieve. And when you love someone very deeply, you're going to grieve very deeply. Even though you know they're in heaven, we still grieve. And so we're going to see this impacting Job, and where it's going to impact him emotionally, spiritually, and physically. Number three, how do we reconcile obedience and suffering? How can we be faithfully obeying God and suffering at the same time? Does that seem fair? Well, that's the question Job's going to have. Wait a minute, I'm obeying you. I'm honoring you. I'm worshiping you. I refuse to turn away from you, God. Why am I suffering? And his friends are all telling him, if you're suffering, it's because you're in sin. And he's starting to believe that. Now, we know, if you go to this church at all,

Again, they're looking at, with friends like these, who needs enemies? We're going to begin by looking at dealing with the miserable and self-righteous comforters. Again, and why don't I say this too? If you have a really close friend that really goes through something really difficult, something overwhelming like losing their spouse or a child or having been diagnosed with cancer, I want to tell you there's certain things that a phone call is not good enough and neither is a text. Drive over to their house and give them a hug. Can I get an amen to that? Just show up at their house. Within 12 hours of my son passing away, two of my best friends, one lives in upstate New York and the other one lives in Texas, and they were both at my house within 12 hours. They heard it, they jumped on a plane and they came. And that's what, you know, that's what your friends do. Your friends show up and you know what? Sometimes you don't even need to say anything. Just there's called the ministry of presence. Just be present. Just put your arm around them. Just be there to cry with them if they need it. So let's begin there in Job 16, looking at verse 1. Then Job answered and said, so he's just listened to round two of Eliphaz telling him, it's your fault, it's your fault, it's what you did, you're suffering because of it. And now Job, after listening to round two of this guy getting even more harsh, here's his response. I have heard many such things. Miserable comforters are you all. He's had it. He listened to these guys. All three of them had these long diatribes raining on him. Now Eliphaz comes back. You would hope he had learned something. Instead, he's getting after Job even worse. And he just says, dude, you guys are all miserable. You know, no thanks. I don't need any comfort from any of you guys. You guys are miserable. When you know, some people bring joy when they arrive. Some bring joy when they leave. When they walk out the door, praise the Lord. Amen? And so he's addressing these so-called friends of his, these self-righteous guys. And again, he said, I've heard of such things. So all the things that Eliphaz had told him, he goes, look, I've already heard all of that. I already know all of those things that you're telling me. And I know that what you're telling me is contrary to what I know to be true about the character of God. What they continued to repeat was conventional wisdom. It's something called cause and effect. If you do this, then this is going to happen. So you're suffering, so you must be a sinner. Now, this happens in the New Testament. We see the apostles walking down the street, and they see a blind man laying on the ground, begging. And the apostles say to Jesus, did he sin or was it his parents? See, they thought if he's blind, it must be a consequence of his sinful behavior or consequences to his parents. So who did it? And the Lord told him, nobody did that. And we need to recognize that when people are suffering, if we make the mistake of thinking somehow it's God's punishment. Now, are there times when suffering is God's punishment? What's the answer? Absolutely. If I go out and drive my car 120 miles an hour down the freeway and get in an accident and I'm in the hospital, that's consequences of my sinful behavior. Amen? If you go out and drink 40 beers and then you wonder why your liver's messed up. I mean, you know, whatever that thing is, that we can go out and do something. If we go out and commit adultery, we can lose our marriage and get a sexually transmitted disease. Go down the list. So sometimes those difficulties are consequences of sin, but not in this case, because we have Job 1 and 2 that tell us that Job's a faithful man. And so conventional wisdom doesn't mean biblical truth. Just because it's something that, quote, wise men think is the truth, it doesn't mean it's biblical truth. By the way, there's no my truth and your truth, there's only the truth. Amen? And there's only one truth. So we know that God described Job, again, as blameless and upright, and one who feared God and shunned evil, and his suffering was not a result of his wickedness. The other thing they said was it was a lack of repentance. They even told him, if you don't repent right away, it's going to get a lot worse. And I don't know how much worse it could get. He's lost his whole family. He's in torment and suffering. He's literally in the city dump, laying in an ash heap. It couldn't get much worse, but they're telling him, if you don't repent, it's going to get even worse. So God saw Job as faithful and holy. His friends kept accusing him of being wicked, sinful, and unrepentant. So again, instead of being encouraged, we need a Barnabas right about now. Barnabas' name means son of encouragement. In the New Testament, everywhere you see that brother go, he encourages people. And we need more people like that in the body of Christ. Amen? It costs nothing to be kind. It costs nothing to encourage people. I'm a sinner saved by grace, but one of the things I love to do, I go work out at the gym 3 or 4 times a week, and I just love to encourage people. I'll see a new kid that's in there, who's like 13 or 14 years old. I'll walk over and say, hey, bro, how old are you? He'll tell me. I say, how long have you been coming? Oh, this is my second time. Good for you, bro. You need a spot or anything? Can I help you in any way? And I build friendships with these guys. I saw an old lady in her 80s on the treadmill.
And I walked over and I said,

0: ma'am, how old are you? She said, I'm 86. I said, wow. I said, you know what? I'm impressed. You're inspiring me. You know, how much does that take? And do you know every time you do that, you walk away, they're smiling? And do you think I might have an opportunity also to tell them about the love of Christ? Amen? And so that's what these three guys, if Job had three guys who came alongside and said, bro, we're with you. Bro, we know this is hard, but we know that God is for us. And they put their arm around him and they encouraged him. Job probably wouldn't even be a book in the Bible. But he's in the Bible because of his suffering. So he says, miserable comforters are you all. Again, with friends like these, who needs enemies? Are you going through a difficult time? How well are your friends doing at bringing you comfort? And do you have a friend going through a difficult time? How do you think you would describe the way you comfort them? I want to encourage you, pray about being sensitive to the leading of the Holy Spirit. There's times when I'll just go through my contacts on my phone and just call people based on as the Lord moves on my heart. If I've got a few minutes between appointments or whatever, I'll call people and say, you know what, the Lord put you on my heart. How are you doing? And Job hoped his reproach would shame his accusers into seeing just how much they failed to help him. He said, you guys are all miserable. That's enough. I don't need to hear from you anymore. Don't go away, man. Just go away, right? I don't need you guys anymore. And he's trying to make them understand that they're not helping him, but they're harming him. Their self-righteous confidence in their own wisdom made them unable to properly sympathize with Job. And they were at their best when they said nothing. So a comforter should help lessen the hurting's pain and sorrow. And Job's friends only increased and heightened his suffering. Miserable friends only making Job more miserable, blaming him for the deaths of his children, his physical torment, and his suffering. How many parents we have in here? Okay, so imagine if one of your children died. What if they all died? What if they all died at once? All of them. You're not having grandkids. Your whole next generation's gone. All your children are gone. And then someone comes along and says, all your fault. It's because you were in sin. It's because you disobeyed God. How in the world would you recover from that apart from the empowering work of the Holy Spirit? Amen? When someone comes alongside you and the most tragic thing that could happen in your life happens and then they blame you for it, well, that's where Job was. His heart was broken. Now notice what it says here in verse 3. Shall words of wind have an end? Or what provokes you that you answer? Words of wind, he's basically calling them windbags. Will you windbags ever just shut up? That's basically what he's saying. He's basically telling them, will the wind blowing out of your mouth ever stop? Enough already that you just keep coming and bringing me bad counsel. You come and you make things worse than they were before, and I really don't want to hear from you anymore. Job wanted his friends to stop their windy speeches that were filled with condemnations, and his friends had become almost as severe as the losses and suffering Job endured through the trials of Satan's testing. Now, we know these things were allowed to happen because God allowed Satan to test Job. And so sometimes when God is using us mightily, the enemy will attack us. Satan's resources are limited, and he tends to go after those that are being used mightily by God. Again, another reason why we see everyone in the Bible used mightily suffers greatly. Job's friend's theology can only be openly questioned. It was completely void. There's no love, there's no grace, and there's no mercy. If you preach a message where there's no love and there's no grace and there's no mercy, you don't know the gospel. Amen? There is sin. That's all true. There's a need for repentance? Absolutely true. But love, grace, and mercy are all a part of the gospel. Grace is God's riches at Christ's expense, right? G-R-A-C-E. God's riches at Christ's expense. He paid the price for us. Mercy is not being given what you deserve. Grace is being given something you don't deserve. And so there's no grace, there's no mercy, there's no encouragement, there's only judgment. When you're already hurting, they're kicking a brother when he's down. When he's in the worst place he could possibly be, instead of being a source of encouragement, they're making things worse. Look at verse 4. I also could speak as you do. If your soul were in my soul's place, I could heap up words against you and shake my head at you. So Job recognized that he could be in the same place of unsympathetic condemnation toward his friends as they were toward him. Yet he also saw that his suffering had changed his perspective and would not condemn them, but would strengthen and comfort them. Now, the Bible tells us in 2 Corinthians chapter 1 that God comforts us in our suffering that we may then comfort others with the comfort that we have received. So God allows us as we suffer And that now prepares us so we can comfort someone else that is suffering. When my son went to heaven, I had three pastor friends, called them all within the first hour. All three of them had lost children. And I knew these guys very well. And these guys were on my speed dial for a couple of months because I knew they understood. Sympathy is I feel bad for you. Empathy is I know how you feel. And when you can call somebody who is 10 years down the road and you're down at 10 days and you're struggling, it's good to be encouraged to say, God's going to bring you through it. I remember, I know what it's like. I understand your suffering. God will bring you through it. When you think it's almost impossible. Well, this is where Job is. Job needs encouragement like that. And instead, he has these guys who are attacking him and saying that it's his fault. But he's letting them know, look, I could be in your place and I could talk to you the same way you're talking to me, but I'm not going to do that. I wouldn't do that because I've been down this road and I know the pain down this road and I would never pile it on anybody in the future. It turns him into more of a man of compassion. And compassion will come through trials and through suffering. And without the trials and suffering, we may not learn as much about having compassion. Notice it says, they shake my head at you. He's saying the things that they're doing. So in the Middle East, it was a way of kind of looking down upon you. They would shake their head, just kind of, you know, what's wrong with you? And it was a way of kind of condemning, looking down upon you with disgust. They would shake their head. One of the funny things, totally off track for just a second, I went to India 7 times to teach the Bible, and we'd have up to, you know, anywhere from a couple hundred to maybe 1,000 guys in a room, and I would teach them how to study and teach the Bible. And most of these guys had gotten saved out of Hinduism or Islam, and then they were going to go out and plant churches. And they sent them out 2 by 2 into these little villages. When they got to the village, they would dig their own graves at the outside of the village, and they would go in and plant the church, and they'd say, look, if you're going to kill us, our graves are right there because we're not leaving. And then I think, am I saved compared to these guys? These guys, I'm teaching them. But what cracked me up, when I first got there, it was something I had never seen before. Maybe if you have an Indian background at all. But when I was talking, they kept doing this. And I'm like, is it bobblehead night at, you know, in India? What's going on? And they're doing this the whole time. And so I finally say to my interpreter, what does this mean? And he says, they're agreeing with you. It's kind of like this. In our country, but in their country, when they do this, it means they're agreeing with you. And so I just, you know, and in the Middle East, when they, you know, would kind of shake their head at him and shake their head back and forth, they have a coming from a heart of disgust. These guys are coming from a heart of encouragement. Now look at verse 5. So he says to them, look, I could be that way. Job was condemned by those who should have been comforting him, and he too had learned a lesson because of it. Look at verse 5. But I would strengthen you with my mouth, and comfort of my lips would relieve your grief. He says, look, I could be in your place and I could condemn you, but I would never do that. I would comfort you. I would encourage you. I would minister to you. I would strengthen you. And again, going through it, faith that hasn't been tested is a faith that cannot be trusted, right? And so it's when our faith is put to the test, that's when we grow spiritually, and that's when we become more usable for the kingdom of God. Helping others, if you want to treat people right, think about how you would like to be treated. Jesus said this, therefore, whatever you want men to do to you, do also to them, for this is the law and the prophets. That's Matthew 7:12. It's in the Sermon on the Mount. Those have been greatly difficult can sometimes be the best comforters. The people that have been through the greatest trials can be the greatest comforters. One of the guys that I called had lost more than one child and his wife. And so in talking to him, he would call me late at night and just think, man, I was thinking about you, bro. What a great encouragement he was and continues to be to me to this day. And again, those who've been through great difficulty can sometimes be the best comforters because they know how to be treated. And we can comfort others when we receive God's comfort, and we comfort with the same comfort that we have received from God. So one of the greatest advantages of personal suffering is that it makes the sufferer more sympathetic towards others who suffer. And those who otherwise would have been harsh and strict towards those suffering will often find themselves much more willing to give strength and comfort instead of attacking them.
1: This has been Faith Comes by Hearing, a ministry of Calvary Chapel, Conejo Valley in Thousand Oaks, California. What do you know about Job? Well, join us as we learn more together through Job, verse by verse, with Pastor Dave Johnston. Job was a man of profound faith. Do you know someone, or maybe you are someone, who lives with adversity, suffering, or trials? This life is not easy. And even though it sounds cliche, you are not made for this world. Jesus has a plan and purpose for your life. And ultimately, it ends with Him in heaven. What a promise that is. He saved everyone who believes in Him and has given them a seat at the bridal table in God's kingdom. Ponder that for a moment. We'd love to further this conversation with you. 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And with that, we're out of time. Remember, Job is a book of suffering, but also of profound faith, rejoicing, and redemption. 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
4: 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I'm Jim Burns. Today, we are privileged to have Ron Blue with us. We're going to talk about mastering your family's finances. 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And today, we're going to talk about really a classic book of his that's just been released again called Master Your Money. 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
5: I'm delighted to be with you, Jim. Looking forward to it.
4: Well, I am so glad that you could be with us today. And I, before the program, told you that you actually caused Kathy and me several years ago to have a fight.
5: Yeah.
4: I just wanted to thank you personally. It was over this particular book because I was doing something financial that she didn't think was very good. And she said, well, Ron Blue wouldn't do it this way.
5: Tell her not to talk to my wife because he might.
4: Anyway, it was a great experience for us. Why do so many people struggle with money?
5: Well, there's several reasons for it. One is that we're confronted hourly, minute by minute, with a barrage of misinformation, for one thing, as well as with the advertising world that is designed to tell me the things that I didn't know that I needed.
4: Right.
5: And so I think that both the financial information that we get and the culture that we live in, and I'm not denigrating the culture, it's just a fact of life, but we're confronted with just bad information constantly, and there's not a lot of good teaching from the pulpit on money and money management, because I think pastors are a little bit afraid of the topic, afraid of being misperceived if they talk about money too much.
4: I've spent a lot of time helping pastors with their families, and frankly, they have a lot of financial problems themselves.
5: They do, and I had a CPA friend of mine who did 66 pastors' tax returns out in the Southern California area, and he said that only four were tithers.
4: Yeah, isn't that interesting? Now, that's not to put down our pastors.
5: No, not at all. I think
4: basically,
5: pastors are confronted with the same thing we are.
4: Exactly. Basically, people have a lot of financial pressure. In fact, the stress of financial pressure really ranks very high in a person's life and marriage, doesn't it?
5: Well, it absolutely does. And, you know, money is the one area of the Christian life that you can't fake, because it's revealed in your checkbook.
4: Interesting. Right.
5: And it's the area of your life where you really work out your goals and your values and your priorities. So I can tell you something, but my checkbook's going to pretty much reveal whether I really believe it or not.
4: Isn't that interesting? So basically what you're saying is you show me a person's checkbook and we'll talk about their faith and their priorities anyway, as well as their giving.
5: And not only that, you can also, if you look through somebody's checkbook, you can figure out where they spend their time.
4: It's funny, the Lord had some things to say about that in terms of where your treasure is, there will your heart be also.
5: That is correct. And, you know, and the interesting thing there is, it's not where your heart is, that's where your treasure is going to be.
4: Yeah.
5: It's the first thing that comes first is where your treasure is. Where you put it is where your heart's going to end up.
4: Now, at the beginning of your book, Master Your Money, you talk about, will I ever have enough? And it seems like in a consumer society, so many of us are saying, when is enough enough to survive as a family?
5: You know, and there's several ways that you can approach the answer to that question. I find that the greatest challenge that believers have, well, everybody has, it's the lifestyle issue. kind of what kind of car, where am I going to live, where am I going to send my kids to school, what kind of clothes am I going to wear. And we can be driven by, of course, peer pressure, and we can be driven by advertising. And it's hard to say this is enough ahead of time. But if you can define how much is enough, I think what will happen is there will be some sense of contentment. And if you don't, you're going to continue to accumulate, or continue to spend until you set those finish lines.
4: And it's so important to set the finish lines, it seems like, because I was having a conversation with my middle daughter, who needs to read your book. She's in college. We were talking about one of the big conversations that so many people have today is the cell phone bill.
5: Yeah.
4: She just couldn't understand. She didn't know what to do. And I said, well, you know, there is an option. You don't have to make as many calls. She looked at me like, Dad, that's not even an option. But it's true.
5: That is true.
4: And it seems like that sounds so silly, but it really is the story of the American people today.
5: It is. But Judy and I have said that we're glad our kids are raised.
4: Right.
5: Well, I don't think I'd want to be raising them in today's environment.
4: Well, it's hard. I mean, that's the reason for Homeward. We're trying to help next generation parents, and they are dealing with issues like cell phone that, you know, my parents sure weren't dealing with. In my world, their kids, we're talking about money, but whether it be internet pornography or so many other things. I said to some 16-year-old kids recently who I was speaking to, I said, I wouldn't want to be your age because of the pressure that they have.
5: Absolutely not.
4: Yeah. Now, you counsel, and I think this is so fascinating, that we don't really need a lot of money to become, in quotes, wealthy. And you gave an example of a retired pastor in your book that just absolutely blew my mind. Talk about that.
5: Well, it blew my mind, too. And this was a pastor that his daughter had asked me to meet with him because he had gone into a extended care facility, he and his wife. He was in his 70s at the time. And he wanted to know whether he had enough to live out the rest of his life, basically. And his wife was, it was costing $40,000 a year at this time for his wife to be in there, as well as what he had to spend. And so I said, well, tell me what you have. And to make a long story short, he had well over $2 million, most of it in cash and stocks. And I said, well, where did this come from? And he shared the story with me that he had never made more than $10,000 in his life, and he'd retired at this time about 20 years earlier. And he had saved over a working life about $6,000. And he had called his sister, who was an accountant for a company up in Chicago, to ask her advice on where he should put this $6,000 retirement money. And she suggested that he do something that I would have never suggested, and that was to buy an IPO stock. And it turned out that that company was ServiceMaster. And so ServiceMaster stock went up and split and so forth. And he had accumulated about over $2 million at that time. But the interesting, I asked him two questions. I asked him, one, did you ever borrow money? And he said, no. He said, I never felt like I could afford to. And I said, well, what do you mean? And he said, well, if you borrow money, you got to pay it back. And he said, I never was in a position where I felt like I could be that presumptive to think that I could pay it back. And the second, I said, what did you learn over the years of living on a really pretty meager salary? He was full-time in the ministry, and he said that God is faithful. He said, we never, ever missed a meal or missed anything because of the way God provided for us. And he went on to share many things with me. And then I said to him, I said, you know, as a financial advisor, I would have to advise you to diversify out of just one stock. It's the only prudent thing to do. And I said, how would you feel if this stock became worthless tomorrow? And his answer was classic. He said, I'd feel like I wasted $6,000 of the Lord's money. He had it together.
4: He absolutely had it together. I want to take a break. When I come back, I want to talk about something that I think is actually life-changing. It changes marriages. It changes family. I really mean this. The four biblical principles of money management that you created so long ago that I sure have stolen many times when I've spoken on stewardship.
5: Okay.
4: We'll take a break. Ron Blue with us today. We're talking about mastering your family's finances. It actually may be one of the most important things that you can do to build connection in your marriage, build connection with your kids, and definitely build a legacy for your family.
6: Right. 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But rather today here on the Homeward broadcast, you're hearing parenting and family expert Dr. Jim Burns and his conversation with Ron Blue, talking about these keys to financial freedom. 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
7: But Mom, how did I know that John Jefferson was going to ask me out this weekend?
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6: Time now to turn the spotlight on Dr. Jim Burns' recommended resource. And Jim, today we're looking at the issue of matrimony and specifically how husbands and wives can do a better job of meeting each other's needs.
9: Great book. It's called The Marriage of Your Dreams by Rick Johnson, our good friend Rick Johnson. He was just in the studio.
6: Yeah.
9: I find this as a person who writes on marriage also, that oftentimes I'll say to the women, you know what, we're not that complicated, but tell us what to do.
6: Right.
9: We want to please you. And the reason I'm saying that is because I've said that to Kathy, you know, at times. And Rick actually does a really good job of helping women understand why men act the way they act. And I think it'd be helpful for any woman, but I also think it's helpful for men to read this and go, oh, I need to communicate that to my wife.
6: Yeah, this is a resource that's very effective. It's a kind of a non-threatening way that Rick shows you how to understand your man. Again, the title is The Marriage of Your Dreams, A Woman's Guide to Understanding Her Man. 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
9: Welcome back to Homeward. I'm Jim Burns. Today we're with Ron Blue, Mastering Your Family's Finances. Very important subject. Ron Blue is known by so many as a financial consultant who has really helped them, not just in terms of writing, but personally and through his wonderful organization that's called Christian Financial Planners. He also sits on the board of directors of Campus Crusade for Christ International, Crown Financial Ministries, and so many others. Been just a great influence in the world of faith for so long. Ron, we were talking right before the break about the pastor who had only saved a few thousand dollars and yet was able to become wealthy. He was wealthy not just in the eyes of the world with money, but he was wealthy because he had it together in his heart.
5: He really was. I mean, I've had the privilege of meeting an awful lot of people who are really understand God's ownership. And he understood God's ownership and God's provision.
9: Right.
5: And that's the key to financial freedom.
9: You've developed these biblical principles of money management. In many ways, they're basics, and they're good basics. If we'd follow it, it would work. It was that great theologian Vince Lombardi of the Green Bay Packers who said, when you stray away from the basics, you've gone a long ways to defeat. And when it comes to finances, we've got to stick with basics. I want to throw out the first one. I want you to comment on it. The first one is God owns it all.
5: Well, that is the basic one, because until you come to grips with that one, you can't even think like a steward. And if you understand that God owns it all, there's just several implications to that. One is that I develop a lifestyle that is generous. I think it's a lifestyle that is joyful and a lifestyle that is humble. And the people that I have had the privilege of interacting with who understand God's ownership, they understand where it came from, and they're just generous, joyful, and humble people, and they're a delight to be around.
9: In general, we're selfish.
5: But sure.
9: We're all sinful, but we're selfish, and that gets in the way to follow that first God owns it all principle, isn't it?
5: Yeah, let me tell you something. I've been on, this is not in Master Your Money, but it's something that that God showed me within just the last few months, and that's in Deuteronomy 14, where it talks about the tithe.
9: Mm-hmm.
5: And it says in Deuteronomy 14, the second half of that chapter, that some of the principles on tithing is that you're supposed to bring the tithe to the place of worship, but if you can't make it, well, incidentally, when you get there, you're to have a party. That was the purpose of the tithe. And secondly, if you can't get there, then go to another place that God chooses, sell your tithe, be it because it was probably grain or produce or wine or something, and buy whatever your heart desires and have a feast. And I think that we have this feeling that God wants to discipline me or punish me, and in fact what he wants me to do is to enjoy everything that he provided for me.
4: A lot of people do think that, boy, if you're going to tithe, then it's going to be drudgery, and in many ways it produces freedom and the joy of a party. You're right.
5: It's the only way to experience financial freedom is to be generous.
4: Yep. The people I know who have financial freedom, and they're not just rich.
5: No.
4: They're people who are generous. Now, your second biblical principle of money management, we are in a growth process. What do you mean by that?
5: Well, it means that until I die, I'm growing spiritually. And God uses money really three ways in my life to help that process, if you will. One is that he uses it as a tool because he could give me too much or too little. But what he wants me to learn is dependence. He wants me to learn living by faith. He might give me money, again, too little or too much, to test me, to see whether, in fact, I can handle what he's blessed me with. And then I think, thirdly, he gives me money so that I can demonstrate to the world as a testimony as to how God's resources are to be used. It says in Matthew 5 that we're to be salt and light, and money is one of the ways in a culture that does not honor biblical principles of finance. It's a way that I can provide a testimony to the world that this is the way God intended it to be.
4: It's a tool, it's a test, and it's a testimony.
5: Right.
4: That's really good.
5: All designed to grow me up.
4: Absolutely. And so often it's the money issue in our lives that, well, it either makes us and helps us grow, or it turns us into somebody that we really don't want to be and turns us into a person who has a lot of problems. It's just amazing.
5: I wrote Master Your Money. I was probably a little over 40 years old, and today I'm almost 65, and I find that money is still a part of the growth process that God has for me. I don't ever get past it, if you will.
4: And that's why it's so important for us as Christ followers to put our efforts in doing this thing right, because it's so foundational to our life. Not just our livelihood, but to our entire life.
5: It sure is.
4: The third biblical principle of money management, I think this is a tough one for some folks to understand. Why do you say that the amount is not important?
5: Well, a lot of people think, for example, I will tithe once I have more income. Or I'll become a steward when I have something to be a steward over. But if I'm a college student, or if I'm a teenager, or if I'm a young married, I'm a steward over whatever I have, not over what I might have. And I can't be a steward over something I don't have. So God's interested in my handling his resources for his honor and glory with whatever he's given me. Not what he's going to give me.
4: No. Some are saying, well, as soon as my ship comes in, then I'll start doing it right. Your fourth biblical principle for money management is faith requires action. This seems fairly obvious, but what are some of the barriers to us not actually putting that money to work for us?
5: Well, let's say that God has convicted me or convinced me that I need to get out of debt and begin paying off my credit card debt. Well, that means I get start paying off my credit card debt. So I can believe that he wants me to do that, but I've got to start it. Or I'm convinced or convicted that God would have me to tithe. Well, I've got to start. So I can understand all this. It's just like having a good marriage, Jim, the stuff that you teach. You know, I might know all of the principles, but I've got to take some action to put it into play. Faith without works is dead, and without faith it's impossible to please him.
4: Why, that is so true. You just said the D word also, debt. It seems to be the biggest problem that I hear from families today. Is all debt bad?
5: No. In fact, there are legitimate reasons and ways to borrow money. When, however, the banker becomes God, in other words, he provides something that God doesn't provide for me, then I think you're in a tough situation. And I think that the test on debt is you should never be paying your credit cards with less than the full balance on a monthly basis. Should never be paying those minimum payments. It's not only bad steward, it is a really stupid financial thing to do, because you're paying interest at 18 to 20%. and it's non-deductible interest. So it's, you have to earn a significant amount of money just to pay the minimum payments if you're only paying the interest.
4: Ron, I did have to ask you one more question. We were talking about debt. One of the phrases that you use and that I've used so often in my own ministry is spend less than you make. But that seems to be a problem. We live in such a marginless society. Talk about that principle as we conclude.
5: Well, I'm asked a lot of times to give a piece of wisdom or counsel or something. And so the one piece of advice that I can give that is transcendent in terms of time, in terms of income levels, in terms of family situations, is you've got to live within your income. So spend less than you earn. The problem is that people, there's only five things you can do with money. You can pay your taxes, you can give it, you can pay off your debt, you can save it, or you can spend it for your lifestyle, which is all of those things that go into where I live and how I live. And most people start with their lifestyle, and they fund it with debt. They have to pay their taxes. Consequently, they can't save or give because they're overspending. So I say, look, figure out what your gross income is. What do you have to pay in taxes? What is your debt obligations? Give. Set aside some to save. And then what's left is available to be spent for the wants and needs that you have. And most people never, ever get there. And consequently, they overspend, they borrow to fund it, and they end up in bondage to both their lifestyle and the debt that is a consequence of that lifestyle. So it's really simple. Live within your income, and don't borrow to fund your lifestyle. And you will not go broke if you live within your income. And over the long term, that is the way that pastor became wealthy, was he lived within his income for a working life, and he had some money left at the end.
4: Very wise words from Ron Blue. Spend less than you make, and your life will be in a different place. Ron,
5: and do it for a long time, Jim.
4: Absolutely. That's exactly right. Okay. Thanks so much for being with us. Can you come back next time? I've only got about 100 more questions for you.
5: Okay. I would love to.
4: Thank you so much. What a great program today. Enjoyed so much having Ron Blue with us.
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6: 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And now for Dr. Jim Burns, our engineer Ben Camp, and the rest of the staff, I'm Roger Marsh. Thanks so much for listening. 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
1: Therefore, from now on, we regard no one according to the flesh. Even though we have known Christ according to the flesh, yet now we know him thus no longer. When you become a follower of Jesus, you see people differently. Suddenly you realize, oh, you're valuable. You are so valuable that God was willing to die just for you, which means I want to treat you differently. I want to see you differently. I no longer see you after the flesh. I no longer say you're a good man, but, and then launch into a diatribe. Do you know who I mean when I say Charles and Di? Yeah. Prince of Wales, someday be King of England. God help England. You know, I made a mistake. I was preaching in England earlier, and I made that statement, and I thought, oh. What have I said? You know? And afterward, I apologized to the pastor. I said, oh, I'm sorry. I don't want to insult you. He said, oh, no, we're with you. We agree. God help us. But back when they were kind of together, if they ever really were, they came to the United States. I was watching on television. I couldn't believe it. We went bonkers, man, all over this country. Men were women were and I thought, I don't believe this. We fought a war 200 years ago, so we wouldn't have to do that. But I knew it was okay. It was fun. But then I thought, they're nothing royally compared to who you are seated next to. So I want you to move your heads right now. Come on, look around. I want you to, it's okay. It's okay. I want you to look at each other. You're looking at the real thing here, folks. This is genuine royalty here. It is. If we understood that, we would treat each other differently. We would. I think in our hallways there'd be more of this and more of this going on. If you ever visit me, you want to be my friend. You treat my children good. Don't come to my house, look at my children and say, funny looking critters, aren't they? I know they have problems. But I love them. I'm crazy about them. And if I, being evil, can love my children that way, how much more does your heavenly Father care for you? And if I want to be his friend, maybe I should treat his children good. In fact, Paul considers this so important that he says, you're his temple, and whoever destroys God's temple, him will God destroy. That's how serious it is. So I want you to say with me now, I see royalty. Ready? I see royalty. Yes. And then he says, therefore, if anyone is in Christ, he is a new creation. All things have passed away. Behold, all things have become new. Oh, what a promise, folks. Let me explain this. There is a day of the week around which my house revolves. We think about this day all week long. There's not a day that goes by that we do not think about this day. We plan for this day all week long. We can't wait for it. It's an exciting day for us. Garbage collection day. You thought I was going to say Sunday, I know. It happens to be Tuesday morning at our house. And on Monday night, my wife says, I want the garbage out. Honey, I'll put it out in the morning. No, I want the garbage out tonight. Honey, I'll get up real early. We don't know what. Okay. So we all, I mean, it's the most organized our house ever is. We head for every room. I have a sack and a box behind me. She has a sack and a box. We're going everywhere, man. And she's emptying them. I'm emptying the same thing right behind her. We don't want any garbage left in the house. Every bit of garbage. I think, is there garbage? I should be garbage. It isn't garbage yet. I'll make it garbage. You know? She goes to the freezer and gets garbage out of the freezer. She freezes garbage. Finally, we've got it all there, and I put it out front and put the lids on and secure them so the coyotes can't get into it. And then that night, we go to bed, and we don't sleep all that good, actually. Because, you see, if today's a holiday, they don't come tomorrow. Is today a holiday? If tomorrow's a holiday, they don't come tomorrow. Is tomorrow a holiday? If they're on strike, they don't come. Are they on strike? And so we sleep a bit fitfully. The next morning we get up and my wife brews a pot of tea and we sit there and I'm sipping it and we're both listening, man. Because that truck makes a certain sound and we're not happy until we... Aha! I heard it! Oh, they're coming today! Wonderful! Now we're free, man! And we can head out and do our errands. We can even drive down the block to see what our neighbor's garbage looks like. Stinks just like ours, you know. We can even drive through some of the rich people's part of town and look at their garbage. It stinks just like ours. Then when we finish and we head back home, we turn that last corner wondering, did they get ours? You see, we're still a bit worried because they could reject it. I've had my garbage rejected. It's a horrible thing to come home and there's that big red stamp. Your garbage has been rejected for the following years. But sure enough, we turn that last corner and there are our cans all over the street. They've been playing frisbees with the lids. But that's okay. The garbage is gone, man. Then she brews another pot of tea. I mean, our hearts are so light now. It's just wonderful. Oh, boy, the garbage is gone. The garbage is gone, man. I don't sit there and think, I miss my garbage. I mean, I looked around town. Our garbage was as good as anybody else's garbage. I wish they'd bring it back. Nor do I think, you suppose they are going through our garbage now? You can learn things about people by going through their garbage, you know? Oh, no. I'm just delighted. The garbage is gone. Then we start planning for the following Tuesday. Now, what I want you to understand tonight, folks, is that when Jesus said, I am among you as one who serves, one of the translations or understandings of that is, I am among you as a garbage collector. The whole question in life really is, who's going to take out the garbage? And Jesus says, there's some garbage. I'm the only one that can take it. I'm the only one. And what I love, folks, is he doesn't just collect on Tuesdays. He's picking up a load tonight, in fact. And if you're here and you've come with garbage, please don't leave with it. Please don't leave. Don't say, well, you know, my garbage is good as anybody else's garbage. Still garbage. I'm kind of used to this garbage. I've kind of developed this lean because of the garbage. No, no, no, no.

Reconciliation. That is, that God was in Christ reconciling the world to himself, not imputing their trespasses to them, and has committed to us the word of reconciliation. Now then, we are ambassadors for Christ, as though God were pleading through us. We implore you, on Christ's behalf, be reconciled to God. You know what this is saying? We carry his grace. We are carriers of his grace. Now, I have not always thought that that's what I was, and I'm embarrassed to tell you this. I wish I could go back to the people that I damaged in my early ministry and plead their forgiveness. There was a time that I thought my ministry was the ministry of guilt. I worked on it. I knew how to do it. I still do. It's real easy. I can come to you and say, have you prayed for 24 hours today? I knew it. Have you read 150 chapters of the Bible today? I knew it. Have you witnessed to 3,000 people today? I know. And you call yourself a Christian. Yeah. See, it's real easy to do, folks. In fact, I can do it to the whole crowd at once. It's real easy. All I have to do is say, God reveals things to me about people. And immediately you're thinking, get him away from me, God, please. But you see, there are some who believe, you know, well, in my case, Jesus said, I didn't come to the world to condemn the world, and I said, okay, I'll take up the slack for you. And there are some who believe that that's their ministry, judgment. I see ourselves as, I kind of hate to use the word pot, but let's say a container, okay? And we're carrying this container, and if it's full of vinegar, and they bump your elbow, and they are going to bump your elbow, you spill vinegar on them. If your container is full of honey, and they bump your elbow, and they are going to bump your elbow, you spill honey on them. If spiritually your container is full of judgment, and they bump your elbow, and they are going to bump your elbow, you spill judgment on them. But if it's full of grace, and they bump your elbow, and they are going to bump your elbow, you spill grace on them. The only thing God has authorized us to carry is his mercy and his grace. Judgment's in his corner. Grace. So we're carrying his grace. I want people, when they see me coming, not to think, oh, brother, here comes judgment. But instead, oh, here comes mercy. I want to be one identified as carrying his grace. Let's say, I'm carrying his grace. I'm carrying his grace. Yes. Now I am about to ask you to say something that you're going to have a little difficulty saying. You may even hesitate a bit and think, I don't know. In a moment, I'm going to ask you to say, I am God's righteousness. You may think, ha! You obviously don't know me, Erwin. I'm God's problem. But you see, God seems to love dealing with problems, people, and whatever you. And so he says in this verse 21, for he made him, that's Jesus, who knew no sin, to be sin for us, that we might become the righteousness of God in him. Folks, God's not interested in driving new cars out of the showroom and polishing them, because he gets no glory out of that. You can't tell where he did any work.
He loves to take wrecks and restore them so that you think, that

0: better than a new one. That's the way he operates. So he gets glory. You think, oh man, you don't understand. I have been the worst of the worst. And God says, I know. You're my type, because when I get through with you, everyone knows it was God. Let me tell you a little secret. The world will often make fun of us Christians and the silliness of coming to church as often as you do and singing those silly songs and being goody people. The righteous ones, they'll make fun of you. But let me tell you a little secret. If they could figure out how to do in people what God has done in your life, they would do it because they know they'd get rich doing it, but they know they can't do it. Only in Jesus. And because he took our sins, that doesn't leave anything else but righteousness. So, I am God's righteousness. I want you to say that. Ready? I am God's righteousness. Yes. Wait a minute. That's the end of the chapter. No. It can't be. Folks, when they divided the Bible up into chapters and verses, you know, the Bible's the inspired word of God, but the divisions are not inspired. You need to know that. I mean, that was just a convenience somebody did many years later on, and they made some mistakes. They didn't consult with me before they did this. And chapter 6, verses 1 and 2 really are supposed to be verses 22 and 23 of chapter 5. So if you'd like to make that correction, you may do so now. So chapter 6, verse 1, we then as workers together with him. Oh, what a wonderful privilege. We get to work with God like he needs us. But he lets us actually think that we did something. I have 9 grandchildren, top quality, finest grandchildren in the world. But I can remember when one of them, Timothy, was a little younger, when he'd come over to our house, he liked to help me. So I'd try to have something for him to help me do. He'd get there and I'd say, hey, Timothy, I need your help. Can you help me do some work?
1: Oh, sure, Grandpa.
0: Next thing he would do would go to everybody in the house. I'm going to help Grandpa. Grandpa needs me and I'm going to be helping him. And if you don't see me for a while, it's because I'm going to be helping Grandpa. Okay. So he finally makes his way out to where I am. And let's say I have a bolt that I need to have loosened. So I put the wrench on it. And I say, okay, now, Timothy, you put your hands here. And I'll put my hands here. And when I say push, I want you to push. Okay? Okay, Grandpa, ready? Push. And it moves 1/4 inch. He comes back in the house. I've been helping Grandpa. Grandpa asked me to put my hands right there on that wrench. And I put my hands there. He said, push. I pushed and it moved. I'm out there finishing the job, you know, and he's in getting the glory. We do that with God. God says, I need your help. So God has asked me to help him. I want you to know that. I'm going to be helping God. I want you to know that I'm going to be helping God. And if you don't see me for a while, it's because I'm going to be out helping God. Okay? Yeah. So we get out. And God says, okay, you put your hands here and I'll put mine here. And when I say push, push, push, push, and it moves 1/4 inch, we come back. I've been helping God. Here's some pictures of me with my hands right here. You know, I've been helping God. I want you, you know, and God's out there finishing the job by himself, you know. But the fact is, folks, we're workers with him. Isn't that amazing? He lets us think that we actually did something. It's wonderful. I want you to say with me, I'm working with God. Ready? I'm working with God. Yes. Then we plead with you not to receive the grace of God in vain. For he says, in an acceptable time, I have heard you. And in the day of salvation, I have helped you. Behold, now is the accepted time. Behold, now is the day of salvation. There are two things here. In an acceptable time, I have helped you. One of the beautiful things that God does for all of us is that He gives us ministry. He gives us something to do. He calls us and says, I have a task for you that will fulfill your life. You know, sometimes we kind of resist. God, you don't understand. I'm very busy. And then some of my favorite TV programs are on the very times you need me, you know? And God, you knew that. You could have worked this out a little bit better. You know that. But I want you to know, God, if you'll just hang loose, I'll be with you. When they say, you can count them. And God says, no. Now is the time. I mean, why mess around with less than the great fulfillment God has designed you for? Now is the time. I believe He's put something on your heart. A great dream, a goal, something for His kingdom's sake. He says, help me. Be this. Do this. Well, okay, God, but when? Now. And the other side is, now is the day of salvation. You know, it could be that some of you here do not know the Lord yet. There isn't any logical reason why you don't, but you don't. It's been a choice. You've decided, well, I'll just not ask Him to forgive my sins. I'll not ask Him to be Lord of my life, to take over my life, to change things for me. I'm a pretty good guy. My garbage is as good as anybody else's garbage. Maybe that's your case. Or maybe you're thinking, well, there may be another way to salvation. Trust me, there isn't. I've investigated. Jesus is the only one who says, no man comes to the Father except through me. There are even other religions who will flat out say, we don't save. Then why follow them? Why waste a glorious lifetime hunting something else when the answer is in Jesus? Simple as that. Salvation is in none other. Acts 4:12 says, for there is no other name given under heaven among men whereby we might be saved. So if you don't know the Lord, He's gone to a lot of trouble to put all of this together for you to be here tonight. That's how much He cares for you. And because He knows what His redemption will do for you, He says, please don't delay. Now. Now is the time. So I want you to say with me, now is the time. Ready? Now is the time. Well, that brings us to the end. You got all this memorized? I was afraid of that. So let's go through it again. Ready? We have a guarantee.
2: We have a guarantee.
0: We're walking by faith.
2: We're walking by faith.
0: I'm making God happy.
3: I'm making God happy.
0: I'm getting rewards.
2: Getting rewards.
0: The fear is gone.
2: I'm crazy for God.
0: I'm crazy for God.
2: I'm driven by love.
0: I'm living for others.
2: I'm living for others.
0: I see royalty.
2: I see royalty.
0: You didn't say it the way I did, but that's okay. The garbage is gone.
2: The garbage is gone.
0: I'm carrying His grace.
2: I'm carrying His grace.
0: I am God's righteousness.
2: I am God's righteousness.
0: I'm working with God.
2: I'm working with God.
0: Now is the time.
2: Now is the time.
0: Yes, Lord, thank you that you give us your word and you give us this now. Amen.
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2: So much of what Jesus is communicating is you need to stop thinking you're the boss. You need to stop thinking that you are important and you should demand certain respect and you should have this sense of entitlement. Because I'm a servant. If I am your master, then you need to be a servant too. And understanding that does so much in our lives. Just being able to look in the mirror and see someone that you know as a servant. Of course, we're all servants. It's really just a question of who do I serve? Who is my master?

0: welcome once again to The Balanced Word. We're in the middle of Pastor Dave Rolfe's series on the parables of Jesus. And today we approach the subject of servanthood as we turn to Luke chapter 17. Some of you are old enough to remember the song by Bob Dylan, Gotta Serve Somebody. As we'll discover today, it really is true. We're all serving someone. The question is, who? Here's Pastor Dave with more.
1: Well, we are now going through a series on the parables of Jesus, and we're getting right to the end because we're going to finish. You have to cut it off somewhere, and so we're going to end it at the end of the year, and then the last couple Sundays are, you know, Christmas Sunday and New Year's Sunday, so we have, I think I have one more parable, and Justin has two or something, and then we'll be through this series. But I've really appreciated looking at these stories that Jesus tells, and he's like, let me tell you a story, but it's going to be a story that you remember, but then you're going to understand it's more than a story. There's so much more. The best way to communicate anything is through a story, because stories you can visualize and remember. And so Jesus understood this as a master teacher, and so he taught this way a lot. We're going to be looking at Luke chapter 17 today, so if you have a Bible with you, you can turn over to Luke 17 or on your phone or whatever. It's a story that's a little different than a lot of the other parables, because this is a story where Jesus set up a story and told the disciples to put themselves into the story. And so that it wasn't always the case. A lot of times that's implied. But in this case, he's going to tell a story about a slave owner, and he's saying, imagine that you are a slave owner. Now, that would have been a stretch for most of them. They weren't very wealthy and probably didn't have slaves. But he's going, just use your imagination and think about how you would look at things. But then the story flips on them and makes them servants in the end. But it's a very clever way to communicate what he wanted to teach. Now, as we look at a story about slavery, I have to say, everything within us doesn't even want to go there. You know, we like to think of slavery as something ancient and awful, and thank God now we're smarter than that, and we don't do it that way anymore. Slavery was a huge part of life going all the way back in history. Ultimately, you know, like in the Roman Empire, 70% of the people were slaves. A slave was someone who was in debt. So if you aren't solvent right now, you're a slave, whether you understand it or not. But what kind of a slave you were was largely dependent on who your master was, who your boss was, who are you working for. If you are a slave of the emperor, that might be a real honorable position. So they're all over the map, but the truth is, if, you know, in our situation, as in theirs, if you get to where you buy more things than you can afford, you're a slave, whether you want to admit it or not. But in their culture, it meant various things. And so in Luke 17, beginning with verse 7, Jesus tells this parable where he says, imagine yourself as somebody who has slaves. But then it's important to get the context of the story. So beginning with verse 1, here's what brought this discussion to their attention. Jesus said to the disciples, verse 1, it is impossible that no offenses should come. He goes, people are going to do something wrong. You're going to offend. But woe to you through whom they do come. So he goes, everybody messes up, but oh man, sometimes you mess up and you're really going to pay. There are consequences to being offensive. But then he applies it to children and he says, it would be better for him if a millstone were hung around his neck and he were thrown into the sea than that he should offend one of these little ones. Which would have seemed kind of odd to them, because in their society, being a child was not a protected class. It wasn't like, oh, the children, elevate them. That's why they were so mystified when Jesus kept letting the kids come when he was speaking and saying that theirs is the kingdom of heaven. And until you learn to look at the world the way kids look at it, you'll never understand it at all. But here he is saying, woe to you. It'd be better for you to be thrown into the sea with a millstone around your neck than if you do something to hurt children. So this was kind of an upside down statement for them. In their society, children were just possessions. They were just free labor. Basically, children were slaves. And so he's saying, don't offend kids. So they're like, what is he getting at? And so then he says, take heed to yourselves, verse 3. If your brother sins against you, rebuke him. And if he repents, forgive him. And if he sins against you 7 times in a day, and 7 times in a day returns to you saying, I repent, you shall forgive him. So he goes, make sure you don't mess with children. Don't do something to mess up kids. But when it comes to adults, somebody's going to mess up with you, and they repent, forgive them. And if they do it again, forgive them again. If they do it again, forgive them again. And he says up to 7 times. It's why later when he tells them to forgive, Peter's like, what, 7 times? And he goes, now let's bump it up to 490 times. Keep forgiving people who repent. It's hard. I mean, if someone does something to hurt me and they seem really repentant, I'm like, okay, I'll usually give you a one, strike one. You know, but at some point, I'm like, no. I don't care what you say. I don't care how sorry you claim you are. This has gone too long, and I'm not forgiving you. But Jesus is having this huge, almost impossible standard of saying, learn to forgive people. Now, it doesn't mean your relationship with them continues in the same way that it always was. You can certainly adjust your relationship. But what forgiveness is put this out of your mind. Don't let this determine who you are and define you and make you where you're giving them free rent in your head. Move past it and move on. And I mean, that's hard, especially 7 times in a row. Am I going to really, usually if somebody sins against me and then they repent, I think, okay, they learned their lesson. But they do it again and again. And so he's laying on them a requirement that's pretty difficult. These are pretty demanding things. Don't ever offend a kid. And you can't be around kids without offending them. They're offended when they're born and they're out like, whoa, where's the womb? What is this? So after saying that, then the disciples said, this is impossible. How in the world can we abide by standards like this? They said to the Lord, increase our faith. They're like, I don't have enough faith to do what you're telling me to do. You're going to have to do this work. And a lot of times we have this idea that if God tells us to do something really hard, then he's going to have to do it through us. But there's a whole lot of times when the Bible doesn't actually say that, and this is one of them. He says, oh, you want more faith? You can't do what I'm telling you to do without more faith? He said, if you have faith as a mustard seed, just a little bit of faith, you can say to this mulberry tree, be pulled up by the roots and be planted in the sea, and it would obey you. Now, he isn't necessarily saying you could magically move it with faith. It's like, if you really have faith and you want that mulberry tree in the water, get a shovel and figure out you can put that. I mean, in another place, he talks about moving mountains, and it's true. With enough faith put into action, there's a lot that you can do. But he's saying, you guys aren't understanding. I am telling you, this is non-negotiable. Don't mess up kids and be a forgiving person. And so you choose to do that or you choose to do it your own way. And the disciples, with these tough standards, their response was basically, wah, I can't do it. That's too hard. You're laying such a tough... It's like, seriously? This is a tough burden for you? This is the one who was God for all of eternity, became a human, is treated like dirt his whole life, will someday die for your sins when he's completely innocent, and you're telling him this is too hard? What are you talking about? How about you say, I'll do the best I can? He's not expecting perfection, but there are certain things he expects you to do, and he doesn't want to do it for you. That's why he tells you to do it. And so he's telling them, here's what you need to do. And again, remember this. It's like, well, guy, I mean, sometimes I'm going to offend kids. And sometimes I'm going to have a hard time forgiving somebody else. Duh. Now, what do you do about that? You take it to the one who will always forgive you. It's not that tricky. It's not that hard. It's understanding that relationship. So then he comes to a parable. And he said in verse 7, "Which of you, having a servant, plowing or tending sheep, will say to him when he has come in from the field, 'Come at once and sit down to eat'?" He goes, let's just say you're a rich guy.

job is to work in the field, and then his job is to prepare your meal and your guest's meal. And his job is then to clean up afterwards, and then there'll be plenty of food left over, and he'll be able to eat, and he should just be glad that you let him do that. So he's saying, so if you're a master, would you be the opposite? Would you like treat your servants as if like they're your best friends? Because he knew they were too honest to be able to go, yeah, that's what we would do. And so he says, does he thank that servant because he did the things that were commanded him? You don't even say thank you to somebody who owes you something. If you loan money to somebody and they give it back, you don't have to go, oh, thank you so much. In fact, here, why don't you keep it? No, you made a deal. And that's the way it was with an owner and a servant, with somebody who was in debt to someone else. It's like, of course, you do what you have to do. It's, you know, a quid pro quo kind of a relationship. So you don't just treat it as if it's something completely differently than that. You don't go to a restaurant and when your server comes to your table, you order food and you deliberately order some extra, and then you tell your waitress, why don't you sit down with us and share in this meal? Number one, they don't want to eat with you. Number two, they may not even eat the food of that restaurant. But number three, you came there, they work for the restaurant, you're paying the restaurant for their time, and they're not your friend. I know they act like they're your friend, that's just what they have to do because they have a boss that tells them to do that. But he's like, no, you wouldn't do that. You expect them to do what they are paid to do. And you don't necessarily need to say thank you. He says, I think not. But then look at verse 10 where he really brings it around. He goes, so likewise, when you have done all those things which you are commanded, say, we are unprofitable servants. We have done what was our duty to do. See what he did in verse 10? He sucks him in with the story like, imagine that you are a slave owner and you have a bunch of employees and you certainly expect them to do their job and you expect to be treated well. And then they're like, yeah, that makes sense, sure. And then he goes, you're a slave. You are a servant. How are you supposed to act as a servant if this is what you would expect from someone who was your servant, somebody who was acting on your behalf? Jesus, over and over again, uses the picture of slavery, of servanthood. I mean, throughout the Bible, slavery is mentioned, you know, almost 500 times. Jesus repeatedly says to his disciples, if you want to be great in the kingdom of God, you need to learn to be a servant. He says, the servant is not greater than his master. The servant does what the master tells him to do. He says, I'm your master, but I'm serving you. Now I expect you to learn to serve others because you're serving me. That's the way it works. Now, there were some of the most honorable people in the Bible who were slaves. In the Old Testament, I think of Joseph, who, and you know, here he's sold into slavery, but he ends up rescuing the entire nation of Egypt from famine, and then rescuing his entire family from, you know, from Israel and all the children of Israel through providing for them. But he was a slave, always, his whole life. Daniel, a slave for the Babylonians, and yet look at how God used him. Now, Joseph and Daniel, two of the greatest men in the Old Testament, the only two men in the Old Testament, by the way, men or women, who are major characters, and yet it never tells you a single sin that they ever committed. It's not that they didn't sin, it's that they're on such a heroic level that these servants are elevated because in the end, they understood who they were really serving. It wouldn't matter. That's why for Daniel, it doesn't matter if it's Nebuchadnezzar or if it's, you know, Cyrus the Persian or Darius the Mede or whoever. It's like, I have one boss actually. And so I'm good at serving people because I'm serving somebody who's bigger and more important than all of those people. So for us, so much of what Jesus is communicating is you need to stop thinking you're the boss. You need to stop thinking that you are important and you should demand certain respect and you should have this sense of entitlement. He goes, I'm a servant. If I am your master, then you need to be a servant too. And understanding that does so much in our lives.

0: being able to look in the mirror and see someone that you know as a servant. Of course, we're all servants. It's really just a question of who do I serve? Who is my master? But knowing that you're a servant is huge because it delivers you from the sense of entitlement that thinks, oh, I deserve more. As soon as you think you deserve more, if you get what you expect, it's just par for the course, but you're setting yourself up to be let down when someone doesn't treat you the way that you really think that you should be treated. So Jesus saw himself as somebody, and again, I think of that Philippians 2 passage, the kenosis passage, where it says, he was in the form of God, didn't think that as something to be hung on to, but he emptied himself, and he became a man. And he then became a servant, and then he became obedient even to the death on a cross. Therefore, God has highly exalted him. Figuring out that you are a servant does so much in your life, because now you're not living by, I'm entitled to certain treatment. I deserve to be treated better than that. No, you're like, okay, Jesus came, he deserved everything, and he insisted on nothing, and he was a servant, and he tells me, you want to be connected with me? You better accept the fact that you are a servant, that you're not the boss of yourself, that you aren't the one who, you know, needs to get special treatment, that you don't need to go first, that you don't need to have other people elevate you. If I'm depending on what other people think of me in order for me to be fulfilled, life is going to disappoint me greatly, no matter what it is. And those of you who have had employees, you know what this is like. They don't, if you see your own self-worth based on how your employees treat you, they treat you the way they think they have to treat you, you know, in front of you, behind your back, not so much. It's just, no, you're setting yourself up if you have those expectations. So if, like the disciples, when Jesus says, I have some hard things that I need you to do, I have some challenges for you, if your response is, wah, I can't do it, I need help, oh God, please give me the strength, and give you the strength, just shut up and do it. Do what he tells you to do. That's what a servant, that's what an employee does. So accept the fact that you're a servant. What does that look like? You just follow instructions, you follow orders. Now, again, I try to serve the people in our church. I love our church. I am so thankful for our church. Every day I meet different people in our church and go, God, we have the greatest people in our church. It's so awesome. We have some losers, of course, but, you know, makes the rest of us feel superior. But it's like you look and go, my life is so blessed, but remember this, you have a privilege to be able to serve people who are really special. See, I try to be a servant. I really do. And sometimes it works better than others. And it's easy for me to think I'm serving you because you guys are awesome. And many of you are. But the truth is, I need to know that I'm a servant. So I need to act like a good employee. I need to be polite. I need to do what I'm supposed to do. But what it really comes down to is, who do I really work for? Who is truly my master? Because you have to, like Bob Dylan said, you got to serve somebody. It's either, it could be the devil or it could be the Lord, but you're going to have to serve somebody. Every one of us serves someone. Your option is not to be an independent agent. Someone else always is determining what your values are, the choices that you make, the way you live your life. But your choice to be able to put yourself under the leadership of the King of Kings and the Lord of Lords, the one who served you, the one who comes to you and says, I just gave my life because you are that valuable to me. You are that important to me. I love you and I gave everything for you. Will you serve me? He's not just saying, will you be a servant or not? It's like, who are you going to serve?
1: 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And you can watch our live stream there too. 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Now let's get back to our message. 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
0: It's easy to get confused because you know that he calls you to be a servant. And sometimes that means that and he tells us, just like a person in a restaurant is working for their employer, but as a result, they need to go treat customers well. And that's true, and we have to do that. But it's important that we not lose our, awareness of who we're truly serving, because your customers are usually not going to be worth serving. They're not going to give you everything that you need to feel like, wow, I am totally validated by the way you respond to what I do for you. People, if you're serving the Lord in any capacity, people will never have any idea of how much it costs you and of how much you put in to being able to do what you do. So they'll never, and people, I know that there are people, I'm spoiled. People really tell me how much they appreciate me. And again, you get 10 of those and you get one that thinks you have no business doing this at all, and that's the one that feels real. But you're not my boss. I try to serve you. I try to do everything I can that's good for you because my boss hired me to do that. My boss called me to be a servant to you. And as a result, that changes my whole orientation, remembering I'm not just a people pleaser. I don't want to just go and offend people. I mean, I know it's hard to believe, but I don't offend people on purpose. it seems like that. But no, you should see the things that I think that I don't say. And then you realize, he's trying really hard. Not perfect, but the truth is, you don't tell me what I'm worth. How you respond to me, if someday all of a sudden this church falls apart and everybody's off somewhere else and they're all, going to this place or that place or whatever, I still work for the same guy. I've tried to serve you as faithfully as I can, but I can't find my validation from basically your responses. I have to find my validation from knowing that I'm doing what he has called me to do.
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1: Welcome to Turning Point Weekend Edition. When you're overwhelmed by discouragement, you're not alone. King David was once in that same place. Today, Dr. David Jeremiah explains why discouragement is so destructive. 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
2: And thank you for joining us for the weekend edition of Turning Point. Today, we focus our attention on the war zone of discouragement, based upon a psalm where we hear the words of David, "Why art thou cast down, O my soul? Why art thou cast down?" Have you ever been in a place where your soul has been cast down, where discouragement has taken over? It robs your soul of its joy. It withers your soul to incapacity. How does the Bible speak about that, and what do we do when it happens? We're going to talk about it today on this second edition of Turning Point in the Battle for Your Soul edition weekend, and we hope that you will be with us not only today, but every opportunity you have as we discuss the important battle that goes on within us every day. Now here is the Battle for Your Soul, and it's all about discouragement. After decades of serving as the King of Israel, David was forced to flee Jerusalem in a single day because of Absalom's rebellion. He left the region entirely, traveling with his trusted advisors until they crossed the Jordan River. Once there, scripture suggests David looked back across the waters and wrote what we know today as Psalm 42 and Psalm 43. I need to tell you that these two psalms go together. In fact, it may look like there's a chapter division between the two of them. There really is not. Originally, this was one psalm. I'm sure you know that the Bible is totally inspired, but chapter divisions are man-made. But if you look down at your Bible, you will notice in Psalm 42 and 43 a verse that is repeated three times. Three times this verse is repeated and joins these psalms together. Psalm 42, verse 5. "Why are you cast down, O my soul? And why are you disquieted within me? Hope in God, for I shall yet praise him for the help of his countenance." Psalm 42, 11. "Why are you cast down, O my soul? And why are you disquieted within me? Hope in God, for I shall yet praise him, the help of my countenance and my God." And Psalm 43, verse 5. "Why are you cast down, O my soul? And why are you disquieted within me? Hope in God, for I shall yet praise him, the help of my countenance and my God." The inscription over these two psalms says they are addressed to the choir master. And these psalms are called a maskil of the sons of Korah. The word maskil in Hebrew means a teaching psalm. So Psalms 42 and 43 are teaching psalms from David to help us learn how to handle our discouragements and our blue moods. You can sense that David is dealing with this as you read these psalms. He feels overwhelmed and hopeless and helpless. And what I would like to do today, because of what he wrote, is to take these two psalms written during Absalom's defection and David's temporary loss of his kingdom and find out what we can learn about discouragement. I told you before, it's the number one thing the enemy uses in my life. He is good at getting people discouraged. And because whatever your situation is, like mine, I remember that it's not permanent, it's not pervasive, and it's not personal. God wants you to have hope. And David's Psalms offer three helpful principles that guide us and support us whenever we're discouraged. They are built around powerful paradox. A paradox is two principles that seem to be in opposite directions and yet they combine to express a truth. The first paradox goes like this: hope is most alive when everything seems hopeless. You say, "Pastor Jeremiah, that didn't make sense. How could hope be alive when everything is hopeless?" We all deal with discouraging situations on a regular basis. However, sometimes the accumulation of discouragement can push us into despair. And when we lose a job or we have to worry about finances and housing, ways our children might be affected, or the first year after losing a spouse is hard, and the second is harder, and the third seems impossible. In these types of situations, if we're not careful, we start to feel as if nothing will ever get better. We may begin to believe there's no escape from feeling miserable, which only makes us feel miserable. But the Bible paints a different picture. Honestly, it's kind of surprising. And until you get your mind wrapped around it, you can't really comprehend it at all. Scripture tells us that true hope springs from despair. Here's the way Paul put it when he wrote to the Romans in the 8th chapter of his letter. He said, "For we were saved in this hope. But hope that is seen is not hope. For why does one still hope for what he sees? But if we hope for what we do not see, we eagerly wait for it with perseverance." Paul's logic in these verses is ironclad. If we already have everything we desire, then we don't have anything to hope for. We no longer have need of hope. But on the other side of the coin, hope exists precisely, exactly where we feel uncertainty. It is born from discouragement and dejection and despair. That's exactly where David was living after all these terrible things had happened in his life. He was full of despair. Listen to the cry of his soul. If you read this psalm carefully, you will get inside of David's skin and you will feel what he felt. Here are just a few verses that tell you what he was going through. Psalm 42:3. "My tears have been my food day and night, while they continually say to me, 'Where is your God?'" Psalm 42:7, "Deep calls unto deep at the noise of your waterfalls. All your waves and billows have gone over me." Psalm 42:9, "Why have you forgotten me? Why do I go mourning because of the oppression of my enemy?" And Psalm 42:10, "As with the breaking of my bones, my enemies reproach me. They say to me all day long, 'Where is your God?'" These are the words of a broken man who felt abandoned, ridiculed, and overwhelmed, and yet these psalms are about hope. Don't miss the important implication of this paradox. It is possible to love God deeply and still feel despair. If you are discouraged or weighed down, that does not automatically mean that God is displeased with you. And it does not always mean that there is some hidden sin you have not dealt with. Sometimes it simply means you are human, living in a broken world and learning to hold on to hope. If you go back through the Bible, you will see that. Remember how discouraged Moses felt in the wilderness? The weight of leading a complaining and restless people became so overwhelming that he told God he couldn't do it any longer, and he would rather die than continue to be the leader of the Israelites. Likewise, Hannah was crushed in spirit because she couldn't have children, and she was continually mocked by her rival. The Bible says she was miserable and would weep and not eat when she went to the house of the Lord. And Elijah, after a great victory over the prophets of Baal, fled into the wilderness in fear of Jezebel. He sat down under a broom tree and he asked God to take his life. He said, "Lord, I have had enough." I love that phrase. I have said that before. Have you ever said that? "Lord, I have had enough." Even Jesus, in his darkest moment, cried out, my God, why have you forsaken me?" It's almost like the picture of the waves of the ocean. The depth of the trough determines the height of the wave. When you go through a low place, oftentimes after that, God takes you to the high place. David's experience as he wrote these psalms show us that hopelessness is not the end. Instead, it is often the soil in which hope begins. Hope is not the absence of difficulty. It is the certainty that God is present in the middle of difficulty. Hope is most alive when everything seems hopeless. Therefore, our souls can weather seasons of discouragement. Here's the second paradox from David's pen. Hope for the future is built on the past. Now, that doesn't make a lot of sense in many respects, and sometimes that's the way paradoxes are. We typically think of hope as forward-facing. We hope for things that are yet to come. Specifically, we hope for things we desire that we don't yet have. But in these two psalms, David repeatedly looks back at experiences from the past. For example, Psalm 42:4, "When I remember these things, I pour out my soul within me, for I used to go with the multitudes. I went with them to the house of God with the voice of joy and praise and with the multitude that kept a pilgrim feast. David said, I'm going through a really tough time right now, but when I think back, I remember the joy I had with my brothers and sisters when I went to the house of God and we sang praises and we worshiped the Lord. Here's a similar sentiment from verse 6. Oh my God, my soul is cast down within me. Therefore, I will remember you from the land of the Jordan and from the height of Hermon, from the hill Miser. You know, feeling discouraged in the present, David chose to remember the past. He looked back at times of worship and joy in the presence of God. The more he remembered, the more his thoughts turned to the faithfulness of God. I think it's an important thing to remember that when we're discouraged, we tend to forget what God has done for us in the past. The old hymn that goes like this, count your blessings, name them one by one, and you will see what the Lord has done. We focus on the future when we get discouraged and we lose sight of what he has done for us in the past. We forget his faithfulness. It's a terrible condition for our souls because when we go through this, we're constantly thinking about what is uncertain and unknown. But the one thing we have that no one can take from us is what God has already done for us. We put that in the bank of our heart and we remember it. That's the reason why I recommend keeping a journal. I remember when I first got sick years ago, somebody told me I should journal, and I didn't do it because I thought journals were for women and mystics, and I wasn't either one, so I didn't know if I could do a journal. But then I was reading a book by Gordon MacDonald, and in this book he talked about journaling in his computer, and that sounded very masculine to me, so I decided I would do that. And during my time with cancer, I journaled every day. Now, journals are important because when you write things down and you get them out of your system, you put them on paper, you can tell God what's really in your heart. That's really true. But there's another reason why journals are important. When you're going through a hard time here,

chosen to be discouraged, and he was asking his soul, why have you cast yourself down? That's important because it means we have a choice in where we focus. We can dwell on despair, or we can direct our thoughts to hope. There was a time when David was on the run. He was leading a group of renegade soldiers. They were out fighting their battles, and they had left their wives and children behind in a city called Ziklag. After being gone for a time, they came back, and as they walked over the hill and looked down, they saw that the city of Ziklag had been burned to the ground. It was gone, and all of the women and the children had been taken captive by the Amalekites. Now David had a twofold problem. He not only was being pursued by the enemy, but now his own men were furious with him. They had followed him, and now their families were gone. Their homes were destroyed. Everything was gone. And the Bible says they were so distressed, they talked about killing David. And he had nowhere to go. If I had been in his place, I might have been tempted to run. But listen to what the Word of God says David did. 1 Samuel 30, verse 6. David strengthened himself in the Lord his God. How many of you know the only person you have sometimes is yourself? Have you ever been sequestered in that place where nobody quite understands what you're experiencing? You try to help them understand and they don't understand? And all of a sudden you look up and you say, Lord, it's just me and you. David strengthened him. So I love what he did. I can almost picture it. David is overwhelmed. What am I going to do? My men are against me. The enemy's against me. And instead of collapsing under the weight of it, he turns to the Lord. In my mind, I see him taking the scriptures and going off by himself, finding a quiet place and opening the Word of God. And as he reads, he begins to remember who God is. How many of you know if God is on your team, you're never alone? And you're always in the majority. You and God are greater than you and anyone else. And that's the lesson. When you get discouraged, when you feel overwhelmed, you don't just sit there and let it walk over you. You have to learn to encourage yourself in the Lord. One of the ways you do that is by going back through the scriptures and remembering the greatness of God. I mentioned keeping a journal. That can help. Go back and read what God has already done in your life and look at the ways he's been faithful. And there's not one of us here who doesn't have a good list. We count our blessings and we realize that we have so much to be thankful for. We look at what is happening around the world. Think about being a Christian in some of the other war-torn places of the world. And here we are. We're not free of problems, worshiping God and listening to his word. We're blessed people. Sometimes we just need somebody to poke us and remind us about that. Because we get caught up in our troubles, we get caught up in our discouragements, and that's the enemy doing that. He's wounding our soul with all of that so that we can't be successful and we can't be helpful and we can't be of use to the Lord. When you're all down on yourself, you're never going to help anybody. And the enemy knows that. And the psalmist tells us, don't let it happen. Don't let it happen. Remember, when things are hopeless, that's where hope thrives. First of all, hope is most alive when everything seems hopeless. Second, hope for the future is built on the past. And thirdly, hope sings when it feels like crying. David spent decades building Israel into a unified nation, only to see a coup threaten to destroy it all. And the coup was led by his oldest son. I can't imagine the pain of that. And it was a direct consequence of what David had done wrong in 2 Samuel 12. Well, many of those David considered close friends chose to reject him in favor of Absalom, all of which means David was soaked in grief and sadness and betrayal. Even so, Psalm 42 and 43 contain a lot of singing, a lot of outbursts of praise. For example, listen to this. In this psalm he's writing, hope in God, for I shall yet praise him for the help of his countenance. Psalm 43:4. Then I will go to the altar of God, to God my exceeding joy, and on the harp I will praise you, O God, my God. And I love this one, Psalm 42:8. In the night his song shall be with me. If you've never spent a night in the hospital at night is not a very friendly place. You can't sleep, and when you finally sleep, they wake you up.

0: hospital seems so quiet, and if you're there by yourself, no one's there with you, you feel about as alone as you can ever feel. And you're probably there because something's wrong with you that doesn't help things at all. They say that depression feels heavier at night. I'm not sure that's always true. For me, the hardest moments usually are in the early morning when I wake up before the day begins and begin to think about the things that are going on that aren't right and that I can't control. And if I'm not careful, I end up beginning the day with a list of problems instead of the praise of God. Maybe you felt that too. You go to bed with your problems, and lo and behold, you wake up and find they're still there. In that quiet moment, David said something remarkable. He said, God gave him a song in the dark. When you sing, something powerful happens. I know we're not all gifted singers, but we can all sing. You can't sing about the greatness of God in your heart and dwell on your own misery at the same time. It's not possible to do that. When you begin to worship and praise God, you become deeply aware of His magnificent greatness. Suddenly, the things going on in your life start to pale in comparison to who God is. There's just something about music, its melody, its movement, that captures our emotions and brings them back into the submission of God. When those in the ancient communist movement wanted to teach their children things never to forget, they taught them songs. They taught them music. They taught them the principles of destruction in the words and melodies of music. Most of us, if we're honest, remember some of the little songs we sang when we were kids. Music has a way of grabbing hold of your soul and not letting go. You say, how can music help me? You know, we're living in such a wonderful day. You should find the worship songs that mean the most and build a playlist of them. Play it over and over again. Let the music of the wonderful holy God wash over your soul when you're discouraged. It will do wonders for you. And you know that. And you can make music your best friend. An old friend of mine named Jack Wurtson once gave me a book written by his son Don. Don was a student at Dallas Seminary during the time I was there, and he wrote a book called A Musician Looks at the Book of Psalms. It's a wonderful little book, and he was an exceptional composer, a gifted writer, and an incredible pianist. In the book, he approaches the Psalms through the lens of a musician, and he offers a short devotional for each psalm with reflections shaped by musical insight. Here's what he wrote about Psalm 42. Dark moods can give way to positive praying. Like the psalmist, I can't allow my mind to camp on the negative ideas and feelings, but I can pray for God's light and truth to guide me. Let them bring me to your holy mountain, to the place where you dwell, in the sanctuary, in the presence of my fellow believers. I will praise the Lord with acoustic and electric instruments, with sophisticated rhythms, with innovative harmonies and soaring melodies, reveling in the ineffable glory of God. In this way, I too will be able to experience His transforming power. Wurtson's words are simple. When you enter the sanctuary, surrounded by worship and music, and you allow yourself to be drawn into it, not just singing it absent-mindedly like we tend to do, but you listen to the words, you sing the words, you internalize the words, something begins to change in your heart. Even the darkest mood starts to lift as you sense God at work for you. There's no question David was hurting as he dealt with these terrible circumstances. But still he sang. Worship does something to you. It does something to your soul. And it reminds you of the greatness of God. And when you're reminded of the greatness of God, your problems begin to shrink. The God who we worship is able to do above and beyond all that we would ever ask or think, and there are no problems too big for Him. He is the God of the impossible, and we know this God in a personal way. It's amazing to me how wonderful the ministry of music is. You say, but how can I sing when I don't feel like singing? You know, that's a lesson you learn more and more as you get older. Don't let how you feel determine what you do. Don't let your body control who you are. When you don't feel like singing, that's the time when you need to push those notes out of your mouth like you didn't before. Maybe it doesn't feel the same, and maybe it's harder, or maybe you're a little bit flat, but it doesn't matter. Psalm 43:5 says, "Hope in God, for I shall yet praise him, the help of my countenance and my God." God is the help of David's countenance. In the words of Martin Lloyd-Jones, "When I really look at God, my face gets better." Hope in God, he says, and my countenance will change. Did you know that when you praise God, he changes the look on your face? He lifts your countenance. Have you ever seen someone so down and discouraged? Your face is often a mirror of your soul. And the psalmist says, when I get to praising God, he becomes the helper of my face. Oh, how wonderful that is. You know, there's so many blessings in the Bible that help us during times of discouragement. And as we're studying, we're not expecting to find them often. I have to tell you that the one place you don't expect ever to be blessed is through the inscription over a psalm. I want to give you a blessing to end this message from an inscription. They were written to give us a little background to help us understand how the psalms were used in temple worship. As we've seen at the beginning of Psalm 42, before the psalm even starts, it says at the top of the psalm that it was given to the choir director, to the musicians, to the sons of Korah. It was a maskil, a teaching psalm. I read that, and at first I just passed over it. Then it hit me. The sons of Korah? Do you remember Korah from Numbers chapter 16? If Israel ever had a rebel, it was Korah. He stood up against Moses and Aaron. He defied God. He challenged their leadership. He accused them of taking too much authority on themselves. He stirred up other people to follow him in their rebellion. And suddenly Israel was in a moment of crisis. And if that rebellion had not been dealt with the way God dealt with it, it would have changed everything. But do you remember what happened? I do. Korah stood before God, and the ground opened up and swallowed him and all those who followed him. God doesn't mess around. There was no trial. Nobody representing them. They had declared who they were, and God had had enough of it. And the Bible says when they stood before God, the ground opened up and they were swallowed into the earth, and that was it. And if you had made an observation about that, you would say, that poor family, they're done. What in the world kind of heritage is that going to be for their kids and their grandkids? They don't have a chance. You would have thought what I would have thought. The children were spared, but you might have said there's not much hope for them. They're done. Look at their legacy. Look at what they came from. Rebellion against God, judgment falling from heaven. Those kids don't stand a chance. But God had other plans. And he took those children and raised them up into what we call the Korah family singers. He made them one of the great worshiping groups in Israel. They were entrusted with leading temple worship. When David wanted a psalm sung in the house of God, he gave it to the sons of Korah. One of the ashes of rebellion stories is the story of God raising up a testimony of hope. Generation after generation, they stood in the presence of God in the sanctuary, blessing his name. And ladies and gentlemen, that's the kind of God we serve. That's why we can hope in God. He's so fair and kind and generous and so forgiving and so compassionate. He put his hands around those children and protected them through the generations until we open our Bibles and find out they're leading worship in the temple. He can take what looks absolutely hopeless and turn it into something that brings glory to his name. I don't know what you're facing. I don't know what challenges are in your life right now, but if you feel hopeless, then you're a candidate for hope like nobody else in this room. If you want to encourage your heart in the Lord, start remembering what God has done for you. Remember what he's done. Remember what he has done for others and stir your heart. And then find a song. Find a bunch of them. And if you need to, grab a tambourine and start praising God. You will find hope. Why are you cast down, O my soul? Say it out loud. Put your hope in God. You never have to be overwhelmingly discouraged when you see Almighty God in the midst of your situation. He changes everything. But you have to give him permission. You have to invite him in. You have to give it over to him. I hope you will do it.
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1: 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Pat is an author, teacher, and international speaker in the area of Christian apologetics, the defense of the Christian faith. Did Jesus really see himself as a fulfillment of prophecy? Or did the early Christians read too much into the Old Testament? In this episode, we'll look at how Jesus explicitly identified himself with messianic prophecies. He made predictions that were fulfilled in his lifetime and revealed God's plan through typology and dual fulfillment. We'll also show you why prophecy remains one of the strongest pieces of evidence for the Bible's divine inspiration and for Jesus' claim to be the Son of God. If you've missed any part of this broadcast, log on at evidenceandanswers.org, and there you will find this discussion entitled Jesus' Use of Prophecy, Show Number 7, from Paratus, a podcast from Veritas International University. And you'll find hundreds more podcasts that you may download or listen online. Now let's get right into the conclusion of this fascinating topic.
2: Jesus claimed to be the divine Son of God, and he confirmed his claim through his miraculous sinless life and resurrection from the dead. And so Jesus, being the divine Son of God, affirms the divine inspiration of the Bible. So what Jesus taught is true. He affirms the Bible to be true. Therefore, we can rely on the Bible because of the testimony of Christ, the divine Son of God. But also, we can establish that the Bible is historically reliable from external sources, such as archaeology. That's an arena that I'm studying right now. There's no book that has so much archaeological confirmation as the Bible. Dr. Randall Price, a good archaeologist, in his book, I believe it's called The Stones Cry Out, says there's over 100,000 archaeological discoveries that confirm people, places, and events written of in the Bible. Many accounts that were thought to be fiction, you know, King David, King Solomon, Hezekiah's battle with Sennacherib in, was it 1 Kings 19? Sodom and Gomorrah, Jericho, you know, the city of Ai, we can just go on and on and on, have been discovered and confirmed by archaeology. No book that has that kind of testimony to uphold its historical integrity. We have non-Christian historical records. You know, when it comes to Old Testament, you've got records from Syria, Babylon, and others that affirm the Old Testament events. When it comes to the Gospels, you've got Roman records, you've got Jewish records. And the interesting thing, especially in the Gospels, is that many of these non-Christian sources are, we could call them anti-Christian or hostile witnesses. And we know in court, when your opponent affirms many of your facts, that's some of the most powerful witness in court. And that's the same in history. And we've got thousands of manuscripts that confirm our New Testament has been accurately preserved. We've got records like the Dead Sea Scrolls that show our Old Testament has been accurately preserved. And then we've got the testimony of history from fulfilled prophecy. You know, prophecies are made in the New and Old Testament, and we can see their fulfillment in history. You know, Roman records, Babylonian records, Persian records, even Greek records showing how these prophecies have come to pass. And so we have a lot of evidence that confirm the historical accuracy of the Bible. And the principle is this: once you establish the Bible as a reliable witness, then one would be foolish not to utilize its testimony. So in court, if you have an eyewitness, let's say to a crime, and you cross-examine him, and he turns out to be very reliable. I mean, you know, you say, what time did the crime occur? And he says, you know, 12 o'clock noon. Where did it occur? Right here at this bank. What did you see? Well, the alarm went exactly off at 12:01. There were 16 people in the courtroom. You know, this guy was standing here. I mean, and he's accurate and reliable. Well, a lawyer would be foolish not to use him as a key witness. And so once you establish the reliability of the Bible, it'd be foolish not to use it as evidence for the life of Christ.
3: Yeah, so good. And I love those summaries, you know, the biblical reliability, the historical reliability, and then what I would call, you know, the fallout, the reality of what happened. And obviously one of the fallout that we could point to would be the resurrection, that these guys' lives were changed and they were willing to die for what they knew was the truth of the matter, that Jesus rose from the dead. So it's really good, you know, considering the evidence and using the Bible, as you said, in a court of law, it'd be crazy. I'm reminded of one of my mentors, John Warwick Montgomery. He gave before he died, he gave a lecture at Lanier Theological Library, which is there in the Houston area. And he talked about this very thing, you know, how the Bible and in the case of the resurrection and other things really do stand up to legal scrutiny and could be used in a court of law. So I appreciate that. I know that was kind of one of those difficult questions, but it's also important for us to put on the hat of modern day apologists, where we're looking at things either online or what we hear, you know, discussed in the grocery store, and say, okay, how would we respond to that? And so people who say that we're using the Bible to prove the Bible, you could almost say, well, we're using history and the historical fallout just as easily as we are using the Bible. And then, of course, using biblical reliability to show that the Bible is reliable, then you could use a reliable source. So that's awesome, Pat. Thanks so much. So I kind of another advocate position here. You know, other people will claim that the New Testament is cherry-picked from the Old Testament. And we usually hear this from Jewish quarters and or Muslim quarters. They'll say, oh, you Christians, you guys just picked a few random verses from the Old Testament and you tried to apply them to Jesus. And then they'll go back and say, this is not how you're to understand these texts at all. And they'll reassign what those texts mean. So how do we answer those people, that the prophecies that are recorded in the Old Testament actually did point to the Messiah and were fulfilled and were not just cherry-picked by early Christians to try to prove a point?
2: Yeah, that's a great question there. You know, first of all, there are too many verses to be cherry-picked or accidental. I mean, we're not just talking about two or three verses here. I mean, there are dozens of passages that connect to Jesus Christ. And a lot of the prophecies he had no control over, you know, where he would be born, his lineage, betrayed for exactly 30 pieces of silver, and passages regarding his crucifixion, like Psalm 22, you know, pierced my hands and feet. Isaiah 53, he's crucified with criminals, but buried in a rich man's tomb. So we're not just talking a few verses here. We're talking many verses here. But secondly, also, the New Testament writers didn't just grab isolated verses out of their context. They were interpreting the passages according to their context. So if you look at the context, they were building on major messianic themes here that run throughout the Old Testament. Themes like the suffering servant, the Davidic king who would come from the line of David and establish a new covenant. That runs throughout the Old Testament. And so they were building on the proper interpretation of the text. And we can see from Jewish commentaries back then, you know, one of the most important is the Dead Sea Scrolls, you know, and how they interpreted these passages. And they interpreted it as messianic. They were waiting for a Messiah to appear, a person here. And so Jesus and the apostles were consistent not only with the context of the Bible, but also the Jewish understanding of this context here. They weren't just making things up out of the air as they cherry-picked a verse here and a cherry-picked a verse there. They were using what the Jews knew were messianic passages and building on these, showing how they point to the Messiah. For example, Isaiah 53 speaks here of the suffering servant. And Isaiah, from chapter 40 on, I believe, he, after speaking of the judgment upon the nation of Israel, then presents to them the future hope. And though they have sinned, God will restore this nation. And one of the key figures there is the suffering servant. And he is expounded upon by Isaiah in chapter 53. And you look at the description of this suffering servant. He's definitely pointing to someone in the future. And this messianic figure fits the picture of Jesus. It says, they made a grave with the wicked and with a rich man in his death. Although he had done no violence and there was no deceit in his mouth. I mean, that's not referring to the nation of Israel here. That's referring to someone, a messianic figure here that the Old Testament guys that wrote commentaries on the Old Testament and theologians understood this was a messianic figure here. You know, and it talks about him saying that he is cut off from the land of the living, yet he shall see his descendants. So he's talking about death and resurrection. And so we're not cherry picking. It's accurately describing a messianic figure here. And it's clearly pointing Jesus best fits that figure here in Isaiah 53. Psalm 22, written by David, expressing his own deep suffering and hope of God's future deliverance. And under inspiration of the Spirit, things that he suffered, that he said points to a future Messiah. And the things that happened to David, he describes, they pierced my hands and feet. Well, he's speaking figuratively there, but that literally is fulfilled in Christ. You know, so a lot of the passages here are indeed pointing to a future coming Messiah and describes Jesus quite accurately here. And Peter, quoting in Acts chapter 2, verse 25, he's quoting Psalm 16, and he's pointing people to Christ, and he says, David says, for you will not abandon my soul to Sheol or let your Holy One see corruption. And then Peter points out, he says, hey everyone, brothers, I may say to you with confidence about the patriarch David that he both died and was buried, and his tomb is with us to this day. So Peter's pointing out, he says, David says, you will not let your Holy One see corruption. And Peter says, hey folks, that's not talking about David, because David died and his body did see corruption. He's buried. David is pointing to someone else, and he's pointing right to Christ, whose body did not see corruption because he resurrected from the dead. And so many of these passages here, I mean, there's just too many to be cherry-picked. They're messianic in their context, and these guys are accurately quoting scripture that point to Christ.
3: Right. You know, in conversations I have, I came up with an acronym that kind of summarizes those four points, and it be good for our listeners to learn this acronym. And it's simply DASH, D-A-S-H. And I say, it's the detailed descriptions, and something that you alluded to earlier, Pat. It's not just a Republican. This is a Republican who lived in this state, and he was born in this city, and he was from this high school. I mean, there's detailed description that is very specific. So that D is detailed description. Then the A is the accurate connection to Jesus. So it's not that it's just detailed, but then it's connected to Jesus accurately. As you pointed out, Pat, Jesus didn't know, I mean, you know, from a human standpoint, that he was going to be born in Bethlehem. He didn't realize, you know, that who his parents are, you know, looking at from a secular standpoint. Now, obviously, God knew, because God is, you know, using this prophecy. But so you have detailed description, you have accurate connection to Jesus. And then S is scriptural integrity, that the scripture is being interpreted, not just cherry picked, but it's looking at the context. So you turn to Isaiah, and Isaiah is clearly talking about the Messiah. You look at portions in Micah, who's clearly talking about the Messiah. So it's not that Christians are cherry picking, they're looking at the integrity of the scriptural witness itself. So you have detailed description, you have accurate connection to Jesus, you have scriptural integrity, and then you already pointed this out as well, Pat, and that's the historical provenance. We do know for a fact that people in the first century were looking for the Messiah. We have it not just in the Christian community, but we have it with the Essenes. We have it with a lot of different Jewish groups. And so this wasn't just some Christian, you know, group of Jews who said, we should start looking for the Messiah. But there was an expectation. So there was a historical provenance that this fits. So the DASH is a great acronym for our listeners to use, particularly if you're talking with Jewish or Muslim person who just says, you Christians are cherry picking. And just remember, no, DASH, the detailed description is so unique. And then the A, that it's accurately connected to Jesus. The S, the scriptural integrity. These Old Testament writers were discussing the Messiah. And then the historical provenance, that there was a historical movement in the first century of people expecting the Messiah. So, Pat, you covered all that. I just wanted to give our listeners a great acronym to remember when you're talking with people, something hopefully we'll do there. Well, Pat, we have, as I told you, with Dr. Holden out today, we have a few minutes here at the end where I just wanted you to talk a little bit about your ministry. You know, we mentioned at the top of the broadcast about, you know, he's the co-founder and president of Evidence and Answers. Can you just tell our listeners a little bit about what Evidence and Answers is and how to connect with you via that ministry?
2: Yeah, thanks a lot, Brian. Yeah, Evidence and Answers, we're based here in Hawaii, and we do exactly what our name says, provide compelling evidence for Christ and biblical answers to the issues of today. So we provide the compelling evidence for Christ, but also we address the issues of today, showing how the Christian worldview provides the best answers to the issues we're facing today, whether it be about technology, medical ethics, government, Islam, Buddhism. We address many of those issues, and Evidence and Answers, we have a teaching ministry throughout the world. We team up with great ministries and schools all around the world, like what you have, Brian, there, and Veritas, and train and equip leaders around the world in apologetics and the Christian worldview. 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Great resource there, over 1,000 podcasts. 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We got YouTube videos. Tremendous resource there, evidenceandanswers.org. But our ministry extends here in the Pacific and throughout Asia and ultimately around the world. But we are products of great teachers, as you mentioned, you know, Dr. Geisler and Ron Rhodes and many of those that come on your show had a great part in training many of us so that we could extend the ministry here in Hawaii and throughout the Pacific.
3: Yeah, and I just love, again, I just absolutely love that you are training up leaders, apologetics in Asian countries, and how important that is. And, you know, just to give perspective for particularly here of our American listeners, we think of Asia as something being over there. That's something, you know, across the Pacific. But remind yourself that before the European influence in the United States or in North America, Asia extended from Asia throughout the Americas. The Native Americans are of Asian ancestry. You could even trace their DNA back to Mongolia, northern China, and other such places. So Asia, in a historical stepping back and looking at the big picture, isn't just something in the East. It really encompassed the entirety of what we would know the Americas. So the Asian culture is a predominant culture in the world, including here in America with our Native American population. And then we love our Native American brother and sisters. But Asia is so important and such a huge part of the world population. I love the fact, Pat, that you're out there and you are specifically not just in Hawaii, but you really do reach and specialize and do amazing things within Asian cultures. You know, you mentioned, you know, particularly South Korea. I mean, the largest churches in America. It reminds me, I think I've said this on this broadcast before, but it's worth stating again. I was visiting a friend. He lives in Las Vegas, Nevada. And he said, hey, let's just walk down. It wasn't the strip. It was some other side thing. And I remember walking down and there was a lot of hustle and bustle and lights and all this type of stuff. But standing there in the middle of it was an Asian man with a sign that says, you know, how can I pray for you? And I walked up to him and I forgot exactly how the conversation went, but this is the gist of it. I said, you know, what are you doing here? Why are you here? And he said something along the lines of, I'm just here as a missionary from South Korea, and the Americans were gracious enough to bring us the gospel. I'm trying to bring it back to you as a reminder of where you once were. And I was like, wow. It was profound. And he just smiled, and you know, he wasn't in people's face, he wasn't barking, he just held up a sign, you know, if you need prayer. And I just thought that was a beautiful sentiment. He's coming back as a Korean gentleman to bring the gospel to, really, you know, let's just say it, Las Vegas can be a really a tough place at times. So I love the fact that you're doing, so it's not just the Philippines and Hawaii, of course. What are some of the other countries and areas that you've been to, Pat, in the Asia Pacific Rim?
2: Yeah, you know, I can't mention some of them,
3: right?
2: Because they're closed countries, but countries in Asia, Southeast Asia. Another country we do a tour in, a Christian history tour, is Japan. Mm-hmm. A lot of people don't know Japan has a tremendous Christian history, older than the U.S.
3: That's right.
2: Christian history. And there was a time when the gospel flourished in Japan. The missionaries that followed Xavier said Japan will be the gateway to all of Asia. Well, you know, they were the Christians were persecuted for almost 250 years and nearly wiped Christianity out of Japan. And Japan now is less than 1% Christian, an unreached mission field. But we spend a lot of time there. We were there in Myanmar before it closed, Nepal. And I can tell you, it's, you know, one of the exciting things in Asia is that a lot of the Christians out there are first generation Christians. Mm. And so a lot of things that you saw the Christians suffering in the book of Acts is what they're going through.
3: Right.
2: A lot of these pagan temples, big money. And when you go in there and say, hey, this is not the true God, let me tell you about the true God. Oh boy, they face a lot of persecution from the Hindus and others out there, Buddhists, because boy, you're really ruining the economy of a particular village or city there when you're turning people away from the worship of Krishna or Vishnu or whoever, Buddha, to the true God. And so a lot of the persecution and things that the Christians face in Acts, they're facing there in Asia. And you know, Brian, you know, one of the humbling things is that as an American, I always thought we're going to finish bringing the Great Commission, bringing the gospel to the whole world. We're going to finish the job. But when you get there to America and you see the excitement and passion of these Asian Christians, and they don't have the resources we have, but when you talk to them and they say, we're going to Iraq, we're going to Afghanistan, and I look at them and say, how are you going to get there? And they said, God will provide. We'll just go. And if doors are closed, we'll go somewhere else. And it's really humbling. You realize, you know what? These guys are going to finish the job. Mm-hmm. They're going to bring the gospel throughout the entire world. And it's really humbling to be out there and seeing all that.
3: Yeah, I just love it. You know, so many Americans don't realize the Japanese Christian influence. For me personally, I loved a gentleman of years ago. His name was Toyohiko Kagawa. And he was a poet, he was a pastor, he's a Methodist pastor. He just spoke beautifully and profoundly. If you've never picked up his books, I would recommend. And another one is Atsuyoshi Fujiwara. And some would just call him Yoshi Fujiwara. And he was another brilliant, he grew up Buddhist and he was converted and they wrote just amazing, amazing things. So good. And thanks for that update, Pat. And we would encourage our listeners to check out Evidence and Answers, to check out more of your ministry and really just support you. Join us next week as we look at Jesus's use of apologetics for the existence of God. Until then, may the Lord richly bless you.
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1: American Family News, I'm Robert Thornton. The National Hurricane Center says Hurricane Isaias made landfall near Destin, Florida about 8:30 p.m. Central Time tonight. Winds at landfall were 105 miles per hour. A wind gust to 100 miles per hour was reported at a station near Pensacola, Florida. Alabama Weather Network's Bill Murray says Alabama Power stands ready.
2: They are positioning assets and staging their crews, getting ready to do what they do best, which is restore power. But we can do one thing, and that is protect your family against these winds to make sure that you keep them safe.
1: Florida Governor Ron DeSantis says first responders are on standby.
3: We'll have a 5,000 guard mobilization that will be done, and hopefully they're not going to be needed for an extended period of time, but if they are, they're going to be here, and they're going to be working, and they're going to be helping.
1: 8 days of hope will be along the Gulf Coast to minister to those hardest hit. Founder Steve Tiber told AFN they know hurricanes, and they've already been to the Florida Panhandle, so there's not a lot they won't be ready for.
4: You know, 8 days of hope has been watching the storm develop over the last 2 days. And so our mass feeding arm, and that's the arm that goes and brings thousands of meals after a power outage to provide food to those who have nowhere to turn. So the feeding team this week worked on putting together additional meals. The equipment is ready. The team is ready. Tomorrow morning, on Saturday morning, we will be heading down to the Panhandle. Where we'll be setting up will be determined later tonight based on where the hurricane lands and the damage around it as well. So our feeding team's ready to go. They'll be there as long as they're needed until the power comes back. Already it's being estimated 7 to 10 days minimal that there'll be power outages. So we'll be down there for a little bit.
1: Diver said there will be ministry opportunities in the wake of the storm. Go to 8daysofhope.com to find out more. The Pentagon announced that the firing squad execution of the man convicted of carrying out the Fort Hood shooting would be live-streamed. Speaking to reporters in Kentucky today, Vice President J.D. Vance said that the decision to make the execution public was not final.
5: I've seen these announcements. I don't know that that's actually going to happen. Let's sort of see what I think it's going to happen in December when he's executed. But what I try to remind people is, look, this is a guy who committed, in my view, the worst terrorist attack on American soil outside of 9/11.
1: The Fort Hood shooting left 13 people dead and 32 victims injured at a Texas military base in 2009. This week saw the anniversary of one of the most horrific and consequential terrorist attacks in history. AFN's Steve Jordahl reports on how the mainstream media dealt with the third anniversary of the October 7th Hamas terrorist attack on Israel.
6: The horror of the October 7th attack was so graphic and shocking that even American news media companies were forced to lay the blame at the feet of Hamas on Wednesday, the third anniversary of that day. But Curtis Houck of Media Research Center says much like New York City Mayor Zoran Mamdani's statement condemning the attacks, then turning his ire on Israel, the mainstream media played it both ways.
7: Trying to both sides the matter by, you know, giving equal time to both the atrocities of October 7th, but then also saying that what happened since then was basically on the same plane.
6: This was Gail King of CBS Mornings.
8: Out to the Middle East, where 3 years ago today, Hamas unleashed a horrific attack on civilians in southern Israel, killing 1,200 people and taking another 250 hostage. Israel responded with an all-out military offensive in Gaza that killed more than 70,000 people.
6: Houck says the other tactic American news networks used was to try to tie the anniversary to the upcoming Israeli elections, perhaps trying to play on an anti-Semitic streak rising in America.
7: We have this anniversary here in Israel, just as voters are going to the polls and they're very mad at Benjamin Netanyahu.
6: Speaking of Mayor Mamdani, he was forced to make an appearance at one of the October 7th vigils, and Houck says he looked very annoyed.
7: I think a picture of his miserable face is parading around on social media and will live on as a meme.
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11: 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Do you want to have your sins forgiven? Do you want to find out what living life really is all about? 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
11: Hey, I'm very excited to promote this new book by Dr. Tim LaHaye, not only a mentor of mine, but a precious friend, a man who encouraged me to write books. Dr. Tim LaHaye, he has written a book, How to Study Bible Prophecy for Yourself. And so I really would encourage you to get a copy of this book. He answers so many of our questions. 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He is simple. He is foundational. You're not going to hear anything strange or odd. Tim LaHaye, How to Study Bible Prophecy for Yourself.
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10: On today's edition of Real Life Radio, Pastor Jack continues with his series called 2 Peter Combat Faith. And today's message, Look What You've Become, Part 3. 2 Peter is a short letter written by the Apostle Peter to encourage us to stand firm and to grow in our faith. And here, Peter wants us to see just who we've become in Christ. You see, the good news is that the Lord isn't finished with us yet. He's given us great and precious promises to hang on to. He's placed His divine nature within us, and He's shaping us into something we could never become on our own. So today, Pastor Jack reminds us of an incredible truth. When we put our faith in Jesus Christ, we've become His child. He's chosen us to become part of His family of believers, and there is nothing that can ever change that or pull us away from His love. Now with his message called, Look What You've Become, Part 3. Here's pastor and Bible teacher, Jack Hibbs.
11: So today we're going to read that portion of Scripture again that you're familiar with. This will be the third and final installment in what this is, the incredible introduction of Peter and his second epistle. It seems like every week I tell you that I have a sense of inadequacy regarding what we're going to be looking at. And I don't know if I'm lying to you each week by saying that. I say that in jest. But I say it again today. When we come in our study today in verse 4 regarding the divine nature, I don't know where to begin. I have notes that I may or may not stick to. I can tell you this. My heart and my brain is full of study and theology. And I don't want you to just learn about the science of the Word of God. I want you to learn it in such a way that it becomes so practical. Because if I'm yielded to God in the giving of this Word today, you should leave this building pumped up with encouragement. And honestly, looking at your life, your own life, with a sense of awe of just who you are in Christ Jesus. So we continue to look at the message entitled, Look What You've Become. That's God's plan for your life. That in the end, He will say, amazingly so, at the Bema Seat of Christ, B-E-M-A, the Bema Seat of Christ, where every Christian will stand before Jesus, listen, at the judgment seat of Christ. You see, Pastor, I thought I escaped judgment when I gave my heart to Christ. Yes, you did. You escaped the judgment of Almighty God and the great white throne judgment. That's for non-believers. That's where God the Father judges an unbelieving world, and after they're judged, they all go to hell. You're not going there. As a believer, you're going to stand before Jesus at the Bema Seat. It's where the Bema Seat is where we got the idea of, in the Olympic Games, of having three victors, three of them. You know that? After Michael Phelps swims whatever he swims, he goes up there and he gets the gold medal. And then the next person gets a what? Silver medal. And the third person gets what? Bronze medal. According to Bema, all of them are awarded. All of them are blessed. All of them are recognized. All of them are acknowledged as a victor. But there are levels. No one is thrown out of the Olympic Games because of the Bema seat. Are you with me? When Jesus judges the church, when he judges you and I individually, we will either get gold, silver, or bronze based upon our faithfulness to what he's called us to do. And after that's all done, you enter on into heaven because that's where you're going to be. And in a word, it can be said then, look what you've become. And listen, I guarantee you this, that by the word of God, on that day, you'll stand before the Lord with a glad and happy smile for the things that God has done in and through your life, and most of those things you weren't even aware of. God was using you. Father, speak to us. Lord, here we are. We bring nothing to you, Lord, but our hearts that are willing to receive. We're like little birds in the nest with our mouths wide open. We're like a calf running to mama for nourishment. Lord, we are like a baby desiring the sincere milk of the word that we might dive in, Lord, to grow up and consume the steak and the potatoes of the word, the meat. And Peter's going to give us that today. May this message be lost on no one today. And so, Lord, I invite your spirit to be very present. In Jesus' name, and all God's people again said, amen. Amen. You can be seated. You can be seated. And if you've been with us these last few weeks, you know that we have graduated down to verse 4. And you can take your pen or your highlighter and you can just draw a box around verse 4. Remember how I told you at the beginning that scholars have argued about the authorship of Peter? Remember that? I've kind of echoed that each week, that Peter is so technical, so advanced, so theologically sound, that it's so Pauline, like Paul the Apostle's writings, that this Galilean couldn't have done that. It had to be written by somebody else who nabbed Peter's name and slapped it on this epistle. But it's Peter who reminds us that he is the author. Some 4 years has gone by since his authorship of 1 Peter. And this old, now aged saint has been transformed by the power of God because he has immersed himself in the Word of God. Immersion. I spoke to somebody not long ago who, in the United States military, was sent up to Monterey, California. And

military personnel will go to, and they are immersed into learning how to speak a foreign language at a level that is undetectable by natives of that village or that town or that place. That's amazing. And you know what they do? They boast. They boast that it's done this way, full immersion. They take somebody that might be from the Bronx of New York and they just immerse them into this discipline, and it's tough and you're locked into this thing for weeks or months and you get it down, and guess what? You come out a totally different person. This is what we're talking about. Peter was immersed in the Word of God and he came out with, as it were, being a totally different person. And hallelujah for that. That's the power of God's Word upon our lives. When God takes hold of us. And that's up to us, by the way, to allow him to fully immerse us. And so, church, look, verse 1, we looked at the fact, look what you become. The fact is we become an instrument in the hands of God. We studied that. The second thing we saw, and you have it in your notes, is that you've become a complete person, that God has supplied everything you and I need in verses 2 and 3 to be a complete, full-blown Christian. None of our Christian experience is based upon our own gymnastics, our own working out, our own pursuit. God gives, God equips his kids who turn toward him, and he does that by the power of the Holy Spirit and the Word of God. Number 3, we'll end this section of verses 1 to 4. Right here, argument number 3, please write it down. Look what you've become. Is the fact that you become a child of the living God. This might be the most important thing of all, is that you become a child of the living God. Verse 4. And if you write this down, this is why and how. It's because he has given you a promise. God has given you a promise. If today you say, I am a Christian, how do you know that? And how do you know that your Christian pursuit is going to take you all the way to heaven? How do you know that? Let's be honest. Come on. Think it through. How in the world, the Bible tells you are to have confidence in your salvation because it is Christ that works in you both to will and to do of his good pleasure in your life, that God in Christ has sealed you by the Holy Spirit until the day of redemption. Jesus tells us that when this happens, we have been born again. And we've been called out of this world and put into the family of God. We are now called children of the living God. And I hope that's your experience today. I hope that's how you understand Christ. A beautiful thing about being a kid. Listen, a beautiful thing about being a kid is that kid, no matter what goes on in the family, that kid knows that that kid's in the family. You know, we always had friends growing up who messed with our heads. You know those neighbors? Hey man, guess what? Your brother told me you were adopted. Weren't we all told that? By the way, some people are offended by that. And then you find out in the Bible that that's how you get to heaven, is by being adopted. It's like, sign me up. I've told you before, our granddaughter's adopted. And we never think about her being adopted. People remind us. You guys remind us. Whenever we're somewhere, oh, is this your adopted granddaughter? Oh, yeah, I guess it is. We don't even remember that. Why? Because she's in the family. Are you with me? There's no difference from those grandkids born in the family or those kids adopted into the family. Look, if you want to be cute about it, the kids born into the family, what are you going to do? Send them back? They were born into the family. You're stuck with them. Now we're happily stuck with them. But the one that is adopted into the family is the one that is called out, picked out, chosen to be brought into the family. And the Bible says God has called you out. He has chosen you to be in his family. Church, listen, be encouraged with this. Don't jump up. Don't raise your hand. Just listen. If today, right now, in the hearing of my voice, if I were to ask you, do you want God in your life? And do you want to be a child of the living God? And do you want to know what it's like to have God possess your life and to walk you through this world and to wash you of your sins and on the day of your death be happy that you're going to be entering the kingdom of heaven with God? If that's your passion, guess what? You have been adopted into the family of God. If you sit here today and you say, I don't

0: want anything to do with that. I just came for a free breakfast. Then you, listen, you not only know not God, nor is God calling you into his family. But I trust I speak to all of you today that the greatest desire of your life is at the very least to entertain the joy of what that means. That God wants me. You could never want God, my friend, unless God first wanted you. Amen. Do you want him? Do you want to go to heaven? Do you want to have your sins forgiven? Do you want to find out what living life really is all about? Then you're eager and excited to know what it's like to be a child of God right here, right now, today.
1: 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And now, let's get back to today's message. Once again, here's Pastor Jack.
0: And so we're talking about these promises in verse 4. He is the one that's given us these promises. It says in verse 1, by which have been given to us these great and precious promises, all of that which is from verse 3, where it says in verse 3 that as his divine power has given to us all things that pertain to life and godliness. Watch now, through the knowledge of him who called us by glory and virtue, here it is, by which you have been given, verse 4, to us exceedingly great and precious promises. Promises. Mark it. Exceedingly great. We use two English words for this one Greek word. We get the word, by the way, out of this Greek word, majestic or magnificent. The basis of the word magnificent is a Greek word. The English, instead of them, maybe you have a more modern translation, it might use the word magnificent. But the word is actually, in the older translations, exceedingly great. What are we talking about? Church family. You know, you can go to any Christian bookstore, go online, type in the promises of God. Now, I don't mean to offend anybody, but if you go to the Tibetan Book of the Dead, people are really reading that book a lot. How many promises are in that book? Eastern mysticism? The writings that are found in Hinduism? What are the promises in there that just light up your heart? Think about all the religions in the world. I'm just asking. What are the promises they give you that just light you up with joy and comfort and confidence? This is the basis of a promise. Look, the older you get, the more cautious I am with promises. When I was young, I would make promises all the time. You know why? I fully intended to keep them. Believing I would keep them, only to discover I don't have the power to keep them. You hear what I'm saying?
2: Yeah.
0: You say, well, Jack, I mean, doesn't the world just operate and live and breathe and float upon promises? Yeah, but you can only really find out who keeps their promises when the promise that's been given is tested. I promise to love, honor, and obey in a wedding service. When will that wife know that that promise is being kept? Yeah, in the dark times, when that marriage is challenged, when Mr. America walks into the room and flexes and your wife looks and says, oh, wow, that's Mr. America. He just flexed. He's awesome. But I'm married, and that's not a good path, and I'm going to trust God, and I'm going to look away because that's the right thing to do. She was tested, and she was found to be faithful to her promise. Are you with me? Same with Miss America walks in the room, and he says, wow. What does he do in that next moment? If he looks away, he has stayed true to the vows. There was some great movement some time ago called the Promise Keepers. Do you remember that? the promise keepers. I'm not here to say yay or nay on the promise keepers. The first time I ever heard about it, I have to confess, the first time I ever heard, hey, there's going to be this thing called the promise keepers, and we're going to get men to gather together, and they're going to take an oath. They're going to swear an oath. I know the motive was good, but I had already now come to the age to understand only God is the one who keeps his promises. Yeah. I'm not saying don't make a promise. What I'm saying is you better follow through when you make it. You tell your kids, look, you do this today, or this, you clean your room, you get a snow cone after you clean your room. You better follow through. Listen, to the point like this, if you say it, and then they wind up 3 hours later tripping over the dog and falling through the TV or whatever, you cannot go back and say, you know what, you can forget about that snow cone. You know how evil that is? You can't do that. If you, the authoritative figure in a person's life, or the one that is known to be the lover, says, you do this, and I tell you what, as incentive and motive, I'm going to get you a snow cone after you get that thing done. And something else intervenes and mitigates that promise? You're not a promise keeper. But I remember hearing about the promise keepers, and I remember just saying to myself, there's only one who can keep his promise. Just know that. But he promised me. Humans fail with the best intent, not God. The promises that you read, my friend, in your Bible, this is where I said in the opening of this message today, I feel overwhelmingly inadequate. This book that he has promised you, he will fulfill every promise that he makes to you. You say, well, yeah, I asked him for this, I prayed, I stood upon this, and it hasn't happened yet. The key word is yet. Be patient. He will not renegotiate his word. Part of God's promise keeping has built into it duration. Duration. That's not a weakness. When a promise is given at point A, and the duration takes it all the way out to L, M, N, or P, time has gone on. Where are we on this timeline? And then God fulfills the promise 2.5 years later. What do you know now about God? That he is faithful and that he keeps his promises. See, you and I, we just want to drive through, speed, read, promise given. He's faithful. Hang on to him. Don't give up. Don't cave in. Stay strong. And remind him. I believe that God loves to be reminded. Not that he needs it. When you latch on to him and you say, Lord, I'm hanging on to this promise, and I'm not going to let you go. It feels like you're not going to come through for me on this one. And we need to understand in the promises as a child. In a normal world, a child should have absolute peace, confidence, and rest in the authority of their parents. Somebody say amen.
2: Amen.
0: It's lost in our culture. It's lost in the world. But the greatest hero for a child should be their parent. Moms and dads should wear capes with big S's on the chest of them. Or a Batwoman, or who, I don't know what women would wear. Who's the Wonder Woman? That's mom. Superman and Wonder Woman. That's the way the kids should look at you. My point is this: that's the way that we should look at our Father in heaven above.
3: Amen.
0: Notice that it's the God of the Bible that says to us, "I have given you exceedingly great and precious promises." Mark it. There are over 7,400 promises to your benefit in the Bible. 7,400. I don't know, but if I can find one in other religious writings. Church family, do you hear me? Your Bible that you're holding in your lap is a book that has a key and a lock built into itself, and it's the promises of God. 7,400 plus promises for every situation of your life. And that's why we talk about reading the Bible all the time, because every time you read the Bible, you get exposed to more and more of these promises, and you know how to use them when you need them.
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5: Aloha, everybody, and welcome to this second episode of Elections in Hawaii. This is Faith and Family First. I'm your host, Eva Andrade, once again with my co-host and partner in crime, Marcus Oshiro, and we are diving
6: Not
5: in.
6: Not guilty.
5: We are diving into questions 11 through 20 of the Honolulu Charter questions, and make sure you go back and watch the first one. 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You can go to HawaiiFamilyForum.org, Spotify, iTunes, Buzzsprout, and we know that you've also been listening to K-Light Radio. So there's a lot of ways to review this because they're going to need to review it, right, Marcus?
6: Oh, yes.
5: Yes. Okay, so let's dive in. So we're going to be talking today about funding flexibility. We're talking about money, and I start to get all, you know, apoplectic.
6: Choked up. Yeah.
5: Yes. Funding flexibility, preservation, government operations, civic participation, and accountability. That's the questions we're going to be talking about today. So question 11 is about nonprofit grants from environmental funds. Okay, so already you've got people whose eyes are glazing over because we're talking about environment. And I can tell you right now, there are people that are like,
6: oh no,
5: I'm not going to be using any money for environment. We live in the state of Hawaii. I think we should be aware of things that affect our environment. So this particular question, it's basically, so right now, only the Grants and Aid Fund is expressly authorized to award grants to qualifying tax-exempt nonprofits, right? So the Clean Water and Natural Lands Fund and the Climate Resilience Fund lack comparable authority, is so right now what's happening. So if you vote yes on question 11, you're going to allow these two environmental funds to award grants to federally tax-exempt nonprofits for services consistent with each fund's purpose. So basically, you're just, if you vote yes on this, you're going to be allowing funds to be distributed to nonprofits who do specific environmental work.
6: Yes.
5: So I'm not necessarily opposed to this one. I'm open. I'm going to do a little bit more research because, you know, I want to know if these grants are going to be competitive.
6: Well, that's a good question. All grants should be competitive. They should be based upon merit. There should be some standards. There should be criteria. So I think that's bottom line for any grant applications and for grant awards. I am biased towards this because I'm a tree hugger. I don't know if you know that. I'm a true tree hugger.
5: You're a 70. You're the product of the 70s.
6: I believe in clean water and natural lands fund. You know, the community of Waiho was a beneficiary of that fund. when we were able to work with the Trust for Public Lands and the U.S. Army, Corps of Engineers, and the Friends of Cook County Local, Office of Wildlife Affairs, and preserving 2,200 acres out in Wahiawa of the Galbraith lands. And we actually used this fund, the Clean Water and Natural Lands Fund. So I see the benefit of it. There are a lot of areas of land here on the Ka'iwi Coast, down in Waimea, Waimea Falls, Pupukea, that have benefited from these farms. And I think the great thing about it is that this allows certain not-for-profits, federally not-for-profit organizations to provide work, their expertise to taking care of this land, taking care of the aina. So I'm biased and I like this.
5: Yeah, well, you know, if they can answer the question of, is this going to, so these funds that you're giving money to these nonprofits, are they going to be taking away work from the city and county contractors?
6: Well, that's always going to be a concern for the respective public worker unions, that it doesn't, you know, take away jobs that would already go to existing employees. So they need to monitor that. But I think this is mainly for those special occasions where you have special expertise, limited purpose, again, by a criteria that's applied across the board equally on the merits to provide these services for the citizens of the city, County Honolulu.
5: Okay. Well, so I am, so on question 11, I am a need more info.
6: Okay. I'm all in.
5: Okay. Question 12 is talking about additional revenue for charter special funds. So right now, Section 9204 funds receive dedicated property tax revenue, but the charter does not expressly state that they may accept federal, state, philanthropic, or other funding. So if you vote yes on question 12, you're going to expressly authorize the special funds to receive additional sources while keeping their existing dedicated revenue. So I guess the questions are these funds currently turning money away? Who approves restricted gifts or grants? And does the amendment guarantee that outside money supplements rather than replaces dedicated funding? I think these are questions that some people should be asking and maybe asking.
6: I think all those questions are important. I think they shouldn't supplant. It should actually increase the funding that may be available. But anytime you have a set aside in a special fund, that kind of takes it out of the general fund appropriation authority of the legislative branch to decide the city council. So that's always been a play there. That's the dynamic. But you know beforehand, every dollar going in, where some dollars may be going for a program. So this is a good thing. But I thought the change here was important to allow for federal funds,
5: federal
6: agencies, federal departments to bring money into the state of Hawaii, outside money is coming in, which is a good thing, right?
5: Yeah.
6: And of course, if there's any charitable, emissary types of donations that want to come in, this might be also important for this fund.
5: So for me, question 12, I'm neutral. I think I just want to learn a little bit more about it. So, Marcus?
6: I'm going to hunt a hole on this. I'm all in on this.
5: You're on it.
6: More money from the federal government.
5: I want you to come in next week for the next show to wear 70s attire, Marcus. I want you to wear like one of those headbands and have feathers and beads and all that, because I think it'll match you.
6: Yeah, I'll do that.
5: So, question 13 is historic preservation uses and fund renaming.
6: Yeah.
5: So right now, the Clean Water and Natural Lands Fund can acquire significant lands. Everybody knows that, right? But generally cannot pay to preserve or restore historical building sites, archaeological resources, or culturally significant objects. So if you vote yes on this, you're going to expand eligible uses for preservation, restoration, maintenance, rehabilitation. You're going to rename the fund and advisory commission, and assign certain proposal reviews to the Oahu Historic Preservation Commission. That's a pretty fancy way of just saying that they're going to do a little bit of reorganizing. They might change the name, and uses of funds are going to be able to be used for other purposes.
6: Yeah, I think this is a great one. I'm going to go all in on this one also, because it expands the use of the Clean Water and Natural Land Funds for land acquisition to actually what might be on the land. There might be iwi kupuna. There might be heiau. There might be other sacred sites there that need to be protected besides just the land itself. So there might be artifacts there. There might be treasures there that needs to be protected. So I think this is a good expansion of the use of those funds.
5: And I like the idea that they are going to take care of our historical buildings. You know, when I walk downtown and I look at some of these buildings that were around for a long time, you know, but again, because it's funding, my question is going to be, you know, how much is this going to cost me to do it? That's going to be my question.
6: Yeah, sometimes
5: old buildings cost big money.
6: You got to weigh against historical importance. Sometimes it's like priceless to maintain Iolani Palace or some other sacred and treasured things from the past, right?
5: Yeah. So on that question, I am not opposed. Need more information.
6: Well, I think you're tilting.
5: But I'm tilting towards a yes because of the historical sites.
6: Yeah,
5: and taking
6: care
5: I think
6: of it's important. Yeah, thank you.
5: I want to hear from you guys. Send me an email at eve@hawaiifamilyforum.org if you disagree with us or you have other points that you want us to consider. Because the more we can discuss these type of questions, the more it's going to help the public. So you get involved, you help us help you help us. does that make sense? Help us help you help us.
6: Yeah.
5: Right? Yeah. Okay.
6: Yeah, I like how you said that.
5: Okay. So question 14 now is maintenance allocation for acquired lands, right? So right now, only about 5% of the prior year's deposit may be used to operate, maintain, and manage lands acquired through this particular fund. So if you vote yes on this, you're going to change that ceiling to 10%.
6: Is that a 100% increase?
5: Yes, that's what it looks
6: that's
5: like
6: big.
5: To me.
6: 5% to 10%, okay. That's big. Wow.
5: Yeah, so I'm starting at a no on this
6: cha-ching.
5: One. Yeah, because this makes me very, very nervous.
6: Yeah, well, I think, the idea is besides maintain, acquiring the land, getting the land, preserving the land, you have to maintain the land.
5: Right.
6: You create fire breaks. You got to take Babesia trees out of that thing. You got to make sure it's properly irrigated. There's access to the land. So that's where the other additional money's come in. But again, I go back to the purse strings, the legislative authority. If you get some land, you can always go back to the legislature and the city council and say, well, we're going to set aside X amount of dollars for maintenance, taking
5: right.
6: care of the land. Yeah, so I'm kind of leaning against something like this hardwired 5% to 10% because that's a big allocation of funds.
5: It really is. And for you who did, you were the finance chair for a long time, so you had to look at budget. My question is 10% a maximum or an expected annual allocation?
6: I think it's a ceiling of expenditures.
5: Do we know that for sure?
6: Well, I think that's the way I look at it. But again, it goes from 5% to 10%.
5: That's huge.
6: That's a heck of a money. And as far as any kind of ceiling for expenditures, in my experience, the agencies or the departments that have access to that, they're going to use it. They're going to go all the way up to that, that ceiling. They're not going to leave money on the table.
5: Yep. So for me, question 14 is a no.
6: Okay.
5: All right. So question 15 now is office data and innovation. So right now, the Department of Information Technology, and I am an IT person, okay? So I'm very interested
6: in
5: this
6: I'm not an IT person.
5: Yeah, I know
6: that.
5: You are not. Yeah, so I know I'll dress up like Steve Jobs and you dress up like 70s.
6: Yeah, okay, yeah.
5: Okay, so the Department of Information Technology, it runs, everybody knows this, they run the city systems, right? A chief data officer and two data specialists exist by ordinance, but no charter office has citywide responsibility for data governance, service innovation, AI, or residents' digital privacy. So if you vote yes on this one, you're going to create an Office of Data and Innovation reporting to the managing director, and they're going to be responsible for data standards, strategy, privacy, responsible AI, and service improvement, right? So, but I guess a question, so I'm leaning yes on this one, but I'm still in the need more information because my questions are, why must this be in the charter rather than an ordinance?
6: Yeah, that's a good question. Is there something that more appropriately should go through the ordinance process of public hearing, of debate and discussion, of city council approval? And how does this go and interface with existing departments?
5: Exactly.
6: Because we're talking about data
5: and
6: across.
5: And who's going to audit this?
6: Well, yeah.
5: Right?
6: Audit it, but also manage. So there's also the cost component. But again, if it's going to be reconcilable within the existing departments, if existing programs, it's existing services that are providing IT. Again, I'm not an IT expert by any means, but I just challenge the question of the necessity for this and then the appropriateness of going through a charter amendment versus a ordinance and public hearing and debate and discussion by city council.
5: Right. So for me, I'm not necessarily opposed to this. I'm leaning yes on this one because I am concerned about the rise of AI, the protection of privacy. And if there isn't a dedicated group that is doing that, I have concerns. But I don't have enough information to know if this is the route to take.
6: Yeah.
5: I'm kind of, so that's how I feel in question 15. So question 16, permanent residence on boards and commissions. Now, we're also going to talk about boards and commissions in the next question, 17. So again, if you establish an LGBT commission, this is going to apply to that new commission, right? So most city board and commission members must be registered voters, Marcus.
6: Registered voters.
5: Excluding lawful permanent residents who live in Honolulu but cannot register to vote. So that's what it's in our charter right now.
6: Okay.
5: If we vote yes on this, we're going to allow permanent resident aliens to serve on most boards and commissions if they meet all the other qualifications. So I want to know my questions on this one. I'm at a no on this one for already because I'm nervous about the boards and commissions personally. But my questions that I would have on this is which boards would remain restricted? I want to know, would members exercise regulatory or quasi-judicial power? And how would residency and immigration status be verified?
6: Well, I'm glad you mentioned this because that's the dynamic question that occurs in any commission. You know, how much is regulation? How much is advisory? How much is legal declaratory, you know, by their operations themselves? So I think that's a baseline question for all of mm-hmm. these. I think what they're trying to do is expand the ability of non-voting, non-registered permanent resident voters to sit and participate on these boards and commissions. And it might be appropriate to have some non-voters also sit in these commissions because they've had certain expertise, they have certain backgrounds, they have certain skill sets that might be advantageous to have them on these commissions and boards. So I think that's what's being asked here for the voters to consider.
5: Yep, and I'm a big no on question 16.
6: I have questions about it because I don't know what they mean by the terms of, here it is, something about resident aliens to serve on most boards and commission if they meet all other qualifications. I don't know what the qualifications are.
5: I would say 98.9% of residents of the state of Hawaii do not know what that means.
6: Yeah, well, I don't.
5: So that's why for me, they haven't swayed me that we need to change that.
6: Okay.
5: And moving on to question 17, it's all under the same idea, boards and commissions. This is quorum and voting rights. So right now, quorum and approval can be calculated from the full authorized membership of a board, okay? This includes vacancies and non-voting members. Some bodies cannot act even when all available voting members attend these meetings. So if you vote yes on 17, you're going to exclude vacancies and non-voting members from quorum. Once quorum exists, you're going to generally allow action by the majority present and voting. Higher legal thresholds remain and neighborhood boards are excluded.
6: Right.
5: So what I don't like about this is two people show up, right? Those two people have the power then to vote.
6: Yeah.
5: And make the decision.
6: I think that's a fair interpretation, application. Yeah, I think that's what it did. I think the idea is to break the deadlock when you have an unfilled seat on a board of commission. So you can't have quorum.
5: Right.
6: By law, you can't have quorum. Or also the membership that needs to be attending a meeting to have quorum again. So I think this compels the board to move forward, the commission to move forward on the decision making. But I do have concerns. I have concerns because I think anytime there's on a board or commission, there's a vacancy. It's up to the incumbent, either the chief executive or the city council, to fill that vacancy ASAP.
5: And this is going to take away that. Emergency filling.
6: You need to have that filled. For example, I give an example of the state of Hawaii right now with the Office of Elections.
5: No,
6: with the Hawaii State Elections Commission, because they lack another seated member on the commission, they cannot convene and make decisions.
5: But this will change that, wouldn't it?
6: Well, this is the city and county, but I'm just giving an example on the state side. where when you have a open position and therefore you lack quorum, the commission is stuck.
5: Right. Right. You know? But on the city council level, this would change that.
6: Yeah. So this would change that, allow the commission or the board to move ahead with a less number of attendees or commissioners appointed.
5: Mm. So I'm a no on this one. And the questions that I'm taking away is, what is the smallest number that could act under this new rule? Because they don't tell us that. Well, I want to know which boards have been unable to act because of this being in place.
6: That's a good question. That's the can of worms you just opened, because people are going to say, which commissions, which boards have not met and can't meet quorum because they haven't been fully, fully staffed, right?
5: Yep. So I'm a no on 17. Okay, on question 18 now. This is a human resources first deputy civil service status. Okay, so right now, the human resources first deputy, this is a civil service employee and participates in negotiations affecting civil service compensation and benefits. Makes perfect sense. It's comparable first deputies elsewhere are appointed and exempt. If you vote yes on this, you're going to make the position appointed and exempt from civil service beginning January 1st, 2027, which is immediate. So I don't know. I have major concerns about this one. So I'm starting with a no, but I'm open to learning a little bit more about this. I don't like appointments, because appointments always, in my mind, depend on who's making that appointment.
6: Well, I always tell people the buck stops at the top. So this will be at the mayor's office, or in the state's case, the governor's office. But this is a standing department of human resources at the city and county. They handle all personnel issues, hiring, firing, civil service, exempt service, civil service, collective bargaining contract, etc. So it's a very important position. So here they're trying to create a first deputy position to the director position.
5: And appointed by the first deputy?
6: Well, the appointment authority would be the mayor, subject to ratification approval by the city council. But it does, it's consistent with the current process right now of having the chief executive, in this case the mayor, make the appointment of his director and deputies. For, I can't understand why they never had a deputy, first deputy of human resources all these years, but hey. So I'm leaning more that this is important, this is necessary to administer the large, the large number of employees at the city and county of Honolulu.
5: I'm open to learning more about this myself, because again, my issue with appointments is, you have a good mayor, you're going to have good appointments. You elect a bad mayor, I realize that there's a lot that goes into that statement, but then you have bad appointments, and then you have, so I mean, I don't know, I just, but I understand the need in especially with human resources.
6: Okay. But anyway, I'm leaning to yes on this.
5: Okay, so I just need more information, and I will do my research. So I am telling you guys, when I'm saying that I'm leaning towards something, but I need more information, I'm going to be doing my research. So as I learn more, I will be updating the resources on HawaiiFamilyForum.org. So what I learn, you learn. So let's learn together, people. All right, so the last two questions for Honolulu. The question 19 is city clerk support for the Charter Commission. And everybody knows the charter. Most people know that the Charter Commission is appointed every 10 years.
6: Yes.
5: But the charter does not assign it a permanent administrative home or guaranteed technical and secretarial support.
6: Yes.
5: So if you vote yes, you're going to require the city clerk to provide those services without changing the commission's independence or amendment authority. So to me, it's like, this looks like it's more of administrative.
6: It is. It's exactly as you described. And I think this started off the conversation in our last meeting, is that this is going to be additional cost, because you need personnel, you need a secretarial position.
5: But it's a job creating situation.
6: Well, you need a job creating, because there's a legitimate need to have a staffing of this particular important, charter commission every 10 years. So I think it's money well spent. It's money that's necessary to have the commission go out and circulate ideas, solicit and invite people to participate, engage in discussion with the departments, engage in discussion with the communities through the neighborhood boards. So I think it's money well spent, well invested.
5: Well, I tell you what, as a one-man woman show. I have no staff. So the idea of having, you know, saying yes so that they're already there. We already have a charter commission, right? So you're just basically allowing them to hire someone to do this administrative work.
6: Yeah, yeah. Or expand someone else's current duties and, you know, fulfill that.
5: So
6: that
5: it may cost me more money, but this could be a job creation situation.
6: Because it's very important. This is a very important decision. Yeah. The charter commission, maybe that person will be more akin to describing these questions along the lines of Eva Andrade for a Reader's Digest version.
5: Amen. Amen. So I'm leaning to on that one. Okay. So question 20, the last one for Honolulu, is 2 year ineligibility after impeachment. And you know what? To me, I don't even look at it yet. And I'm like, if somebody gets impeached, 2 years, they cannot do nothing. Looks very reasonable to me. But let's see what this is actually doing. So if an official right now is removed by impeachment, or somebody who resigns after an impeachment petition is filed, they currently face no charter waiting period before election or appointment to another city office. Recall removal already carries a 2-year restriction. So that's how it exists right now. If you vote yes on this, they're going to get a 2-year ban on election or appointment to any city office for a council member, mayor, or prosecuting attorney who is impeached or resigns after an impeachment petition. I'm leaning strong yes on this one.
6: Yeah, I don't know what the current law is right now, but I think anyone who has been recalled or after they resign after an impeachment petition is filed is someone that should not be hired or working for the city government. So I guess this would add a 2-year ban on election or appointment to any city office for council member, mayor, or prosecuting attorney who is impeached. I think a 2-year ban is extraordinarily short.
5: Right? That's true. And that's why I'm leaning towards yes on here, because when you're looking at 2 years, now I do have questions though, right? The questions would be, what is the threshold that this impeachment petition must meet before the rule applies? I want to know that. I want to know that could a strategic or weak petition have consequences?
6: Well, yeah, I think it can. I think, you know, you can be tried in the court of public opinion or tried in a court of law, and oftentimes for political appointees or politicians, you're going to be tried in a court of public opinion.
5: Right.
6: And that's going to decide your fate regardless of the law and facts. So, you know, I can understand this.
5: Yeah.
6: 2 years.
5: So you're leaning toward yes, but you'd like to see it more than 2 years? Is that?
6: Yeah, I think it depends, right? You want a good faith, legitimate type of impeachment procedure. You don't want a whack-a-mole kind of, you know, frivolous impeachment and just the threat of that and the cost and the social embarrassment, the exposure of one's family and friends. You might just say, I'll bow out, I'll just resign. Just avoid that, because it might be totally illegitimate, ill-conceived, and wrongly motivated. So, you know, I got to study this some more. Really, I got to study this, and I will study this.
5: Good. So we'll talk about it more. Again, we want to hear from you guys. If you've heard the 20 questions, you probably have more questions. So the 20 questions is now probably 40 questions.
6: Yeah.
5: Send me an email at eva@hawaiifamilyforum.org and tell me what your thoughts are on this. You know, you like some of these things, you don't like some of these things. We want to know your suggestions. You know, if you were on the city council, you know, how would you have maybe asked some of these questions? And after the elections are over, maybe we'll talk to some of you. And maybe we'll do a out on the road thing about how people felt about some of these questions. I don't know. It's an idea. I'm throwing it out there.
6: I like it. Post-election, you know, communication with the voters.
5: Man and woman on the street kind of
6: thing. Hear from them what they think.
5: I'm sure Kalo TV would totally be behind something like that. Wouldn't you, Kalo TV? Yep. See, so I saw hands flying up. So let's talk about that.
6: Okay.
5: But now, when you come back next week, we're going to talk about the charter questions that are on the neighbor islands, because that's important too. And you neighbor islands people always say we forget about you. So we're not going to forget about them.
6: You mean we're
5: going
6: to talk about the charter commission changes on the neighbor islands?
5: We are.
6: Maui?
5: We are.
6: Hawaii Nui?
5: Because they matter. So make sure you come back for the next show, which is going to be about that. And then the show after that, we're going to have a special guest, and we're going to talk about the two constitutional amendment questions, which everybody in the state of Hawaii who votes is going to have to vote on those constitutional amendments. The most important thing that you can do is to make sure that you get that ballot in the mail, you ensure you got it, and if you didn't get a ballot, make sure you contact the Office of Elections and actually take time to learn about what's on that ballot, vote, and then get that ballot in. Vote in person, but vote.
6: Well, I think you need to register to vote first of all, and then get your ballot, and then go and vote. And again, if you don't vote, don't grumble to me, okay?
5: Start everything with prayer. That's the most important thing. So pray, study, vote, and then get that vote.
6: Amen.
5: But we appreciate you all spending time with us today. And in the meantime, we will see all of you next week. Mahalo, everybody.

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2: Today on the weekend edition of Washington Watch, a new report on the Biden Justice Department's targeting of parents during the COVID pandemic, and the third anniversary of the October 7th terror attack on Israel. Greetings, Washington Watch listeners. This is Casey Harper, filling in for David Salkeld. I'm the managing editor for broadcast at the Washington Stand, and I also host the Outstanding podcast. Thanks for tuning in. This past Monday, Washington Watch host Tony Perkins was joined by Kentucky Congressman James Comer. He's the chairman of the House Oversight and Government Reform Committee and a member of the Education and Workforce Committee. They talked about the report released that day by the DOJ's Weaponization Working Group. The report detailed how the infamous Garland memo was the product of pressure from the Biden administration officials at the White House and the DOJ. That was the memo that established a task force to identify federal enforcement options involving parents who confronted school boards and school officials. Remember that? Well, here's how Tony got the discussion started.
3: So you have been at the tip of the spear when it comes to rooting out waste, fraud, abuse, and the weaponization of the government. What stands out to you in this report that was released today?
4: Well, this shows that it was a directive from the top. This came from the White House. Merrick Garland weaponized his Department of Justice to go after a lot of people that simply disagreed with the Biden ideology and the Biden platform. The Department of Justice was weaponized against parents simply for speaking out, for showing up, for questioning whether or not it was a good decision to close schools, questioning whether or not it was a good idea to require vaccinations. And because of that, the Department of Justice, on directive, as we now know from the Biden administration, tried to get law enforcement in to break up any type of organized efforts by parents to simply ask questions about their children. And hopefully now the American people see where this started from. Hopefully they will remember this November, not to go back to the past, but continue to move forward, because parents have rights in our public schools. And I think the Republicans and President Trump have always demonstrated ability to understand parental rights.
3: Well, this is not the first disclosure that that this current administration has done in terms of what was occurred during the Biden administration in terms of the weaponization of government. Now, this report also sheds new light on the coordination between the Biden White House and the National School Boards Association. Yep. Remember, the NSBA sent its letter to President Biden suggesting that some threats against the school officials could amount to domestic terrorism. That was all orchestrated. And we saw it, and we said that. They denied it. Mm-hmm. Now we have this report that says, yeah, the documents, they validate the fact that this was all orchestrated.
4: Yeah. Time and time again, the Democrats during the Biden administration would start fires and create these false narratives so that then they could run in and be the firefighters, even though they were the arsonists who originated the fire in the